0: because of extreme flooding. 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
0: President Trump said the impact of the Iran war on oil prices is a necessary evil.
2: So for you to pay a tiny little bit more for your gasoline, just remember, you're doing it so that a very evil country cannot have a country. Really, it's the number one state sponsor of terror in the world. We don't want to have them have a nuclear weapon. So remember that when you have to pay a little bit more, you're at $4. It's OK. I mean, it's I'm not, I'll never apologize. I did the right thing.
0: The president made his remarks on Friday at a police academy in Nassau County, New York. Arizona State University has launched a new bachelor's degree in content creation, blending communication studies with hands-on training in podcasting production and on-camera skills. Critics question the value of the major, but supporters say it teaches digital skills needed in today's creator economy. Breaking news, townhall.com. Former Trump National Security Advisor KT McFarland tells the Salem Radio Network she understands the strategy President Trump is using when he used the phrase low-keying it when it comes to Iran.
3: Iran's done. You know, it's called an anaconda strategy, where you sort of slow, the snake slowly twists around and then destroys the victim. The other way I like to think about it is you have two ways of killing a snake. One way you can chop off his head, but that's risky. You know, the tail may hit you, you might miss, the snake might bite you, a snake might get away, or you put the snake in a cage and starve it to death. And that's really effective.
0: McFarland is out with a new book. It's entitled Revolution, Trump, Washington, and We, the People. The White House reports some countries are routing exports through third nations to avoid U.S. tariffs. More on these stories at townhall.com.
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1: Larry Elder here, the sage from South Central, the Prince of Pico Union, the Czar of Common Sense, the Great Eldersky, Don Lorenzo. Welcome to the program. 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
1: 888-971-SAGE. 888-971-7243. I am Larry Elder, also known as the Great Eldersky, and we are Salem News Channel.
15: This is Larry Elder. You've heard me talk about
1: Coming to you from the Relief Factor studio, that was my smartphone going off. I'm not quite sure why. Maybe, just maybe, we're being infiltrated. I think it's AI. I'm not talking about Allen Iverson. Now, where was I? Maine Democrats will hold a convention of 600 delegates to choose a replacement for Graham Plattner. The Democratic process at work? About the accusations against Plattner, President Trump said, quote, a lot of people say big falsehoods, end of quote. Did any Trump haters say, after Trump said that, hey, at least the man is being consistent? For a third day in a row, the U.S. has attacked Iran. Trump former Secretary of State Mike Pompeo said, quote, unfortunately, there will be no other option but to finish the job, end of quote. Jewish adults, get this, have a more positive opinion of Zohran Mamdani than Bibi Netanyahu. I kid you not. The trans lover of Tyler Robinson, the alleged assassin of Charlie Kirk, says Robinson was acting erratically after Charlie was killed. Trump says the Senate needs to get tough and pass the Save America Act. Trump's Secretary of Education says she's uncovered $250 million in K-12 fraud. This is on top of the $2 billion uncovered in student aid fraud. Don Lemon says, I'm proud to be an American, wait for it, but embarrassed to be an American right now. Was he talking about Trump or Jasmine Crockett? And Bonnie Tyler, the singer of Total Eclipse of the Heart, has died at the age of 75. All of this and more, 888-971-SAGE, 888-971-7243. Coming to you from the Relief Factor Studios. Now, I want to start out with Bonnie Tyler. A lot of people of a certain age remember this amazing song called Total Eclipse of the Heart. Maestro, would you mind? She had a gravelly tone in her voice, Bonnie Tyler. And it turns out she had an operation to remove vocal cord nodules and was ordered to rest her voice. But one day she screamed in anger, permanently altering her voice, giving her that gravelly tone that made her voice so instantly recognizable. Born in South Wales in 1951, fourth of six children of a coal miner and a homemaker. Grew up in a four-bed council house, which is a term in the UK for public housing. She said her parents really had it hard. She started out as a backup singer, released a few albums of her own in the 70s, but in the 80s she started working with an American lyricist named Jim Steinman. He's already famous for composing Bat Out of Hell for Meatloaf, so she sent him a bunch of demo tapes. The moment she heard his composition, Total Eclipse, she said, quote, I knew this was a song I had been waiting for all my life, close quote. Been featured in a bunch of movies, TV shows, advertisements for companies like MasterCard. Made a member of the Order of the British Empire for services to music in 2022. Married a property developer named Robert Sullivan, her first serious boyfriend back in 1973. She said, quote, I am still very much in love with him and he with me, close quote. She said that 40 years later. Couple didn't have children. She said she never really liked her birth name, which was Gaynor Hopkins. When she was asked how she arrived at her pseudonym, she said, I got a newspaper and I made an effort to write all the first names I came across on one list and all the surnames on another. I went through them both and came up with Bonnie Tyler, quote, and it's been a brilliant name, end of quote. Bonnie Tyler,

0: And Ricky, had they heard of her? They go, oh, yeah, sure, I heard of her. Absolutely, I heard of her. I love her paintings. And he's just kind of, okay. Why don't you just say you don't know? Let's start out with this incredible poll. APNORC poll. 3 in 10 U.S. adults believe Israel has committed genocide against Palestinians. Recall that the Secretary of State under Biden, Antony Blinken, said the charge that Israel has committed genocide is, quote, meritless, close quote. Yet 3 in 10 adults believe it. Roughly half of Democrats believe Israel has committed genocide. 30% of Jewish adults say Israel has committed genocide. 49% say it is not. The survey quoted a man, 69-year-old Jew from Delaware, says he remembers being proud of Israel when he was a younger person, but not anymore. Quote, I realize that there is a threat from Hamas, and I realize they're in a very difficult situation. But what they have done is just an unspeakable horror. They're trying to wipe out a civilization as far as I'm concerned, end of quote. I don't know where to start with this man. I'm not going to play you the exchange that Coleman Hughes had with Joe Rogan again. Joe Rogan said the same thing. And Coleman Hughes very carefully, politely, and factually explained what's going on the ground. Hamas is embedding itself with civilians to produce the very reaction that Joe Rogan has, which is that you're killing civilians. They're doing it on purpose. Have you read the Hamas charter, which calls for not only the destruction of Jews in Israel and the destruction of the state of Israel, the elimination of Jews anywhere and everywhere that is in their charter? And if Israel was trying to wipe out the Palestinians in Gaza, they'd be gone. Israel more than has the firepower to do so, and by the way, is a nuclear power. They could easily eliminate every man, woman, and child in Gaza if they chose to. And about this figure that Hamas puts out, it makes no distinction between civilians and combatants. And they're not just civilians, they're civilians that are put in harm's way by design. All the money that we gave the Palestinians over all these years, they built a city underneath Gaza. October 7, 1,200 people dead, mostly civilians, 250 or so hostages taken back to Gaza, and Israel is committing genocide. 75% of Jewish adults say the initial response by Israel was justified, but only 4 in 10 believe that about its ongoing operations. If Hamas is not eliminated, do you really believe they are not going to try to do this again? Now, listen to this. Netanyahu is less popular among Jewish adults than Zohran Mamdani, who referred to Israel as an apartheid state, who's accused Israel of engaging in genocide, and who said if and when Bibi Netanyahu sets foot in New York City, he will have him arrested as a war criminal, having been charged that way by the International Criminal Court that we don't recognize. Jewish adults, who overwhelmingly identify as Democrats, of course, have a more positive view of Mamdani than Netanyahu, as I said. 44% view Mamdani positively. 39% view him negatively. 6 in 10 American Jewish adults view Netanyahu unfavorably. That's 60%. Only a third see him more positively. Again, Zohran Mamdani, with a popularity of 44%, is more popular than Bibi Netanyahu, who's been accused by Mamdani of being a war criminal. And Mamdani, again, has referred to Israel as an apartheid state, and has accused Israel of committing genocide. Yet American Jews have a more positive view of Mamdani than they do among Bibi Netanyahu. Scotty, beam me up. Unbelievable. And you've got these candidates like Abdul El Sayed in Michigan, who's running in the primary, and apparently he's a front runner. Same thing. Genocide, apartheid. Supports boycott, divest, sanction, which Chuck Schumer once called anti-Semitic. And Chuck Schumer has not said one word about Bibi Netanyahu. Larry Elder here. 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
1: 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Larry Elder, 7 News Channel. In earthquake-ravished Venezuela, the search continues for victims who incredibly might still be alive after, what, now 14 days being trapped in debris from collapsed building following two powerful earthquakes. Two. Several million tons of debris in the most affected parts of Venezuela. Neighbors are helping their friends search for relatives by digging in the rubble themselves. But as we hear in this update from Canadian Broadcasting, miracles are still happening amidst these collapsed buildings.
2: There are believed to be about five people who were in a barbershop when the earthquake hits on June 24th, those twin earthquakes that rocked this part of Venezuela. And there are people here holding on to this thread of hope that they may still, after this earthquake, they still believe there's this small sliver of a chance. There's just people reporting that they've heard voices. And
1: 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If you'd like to help, please go to my website, LarryElder.com. 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They've got trusted partners on the ground in Venezuela. They're rushing emergency relief to children and families right now. 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So many of you have already stepped up. I never cease to be amazed by your generosity and your appreciation. I've been with Food for the Poor on the ground. I've seen what they do. I've seen their commitment. I've seen their compassion and their passion. And it really is something to see. This is what America is all about. This is what we do. This is what Alexis de Tocqueville wrote about in that book, Democracy in America. I've talked to you about this many times. We have all these social programs because the assumption is that people who are in need would not be helped if it weren't for government taking money out of people's pockets, sending it to Washington, D.C., and then inefficiently getting it back to the people in need. Far less efficient than organizations like Food for the Poor. I volunteered one whole summer for a nonprofit, and I was amazed at how much of the money that's donated gets down to the intended beneficiary. 90 cents, 95 cents, as opposed to, if you're lucky, maybe 30% of the money that you donate, that our taxpayer dollars go to for some of these programs done by government, gets down to the intended beneficiary. It's all up to you. LarryElder.com, Help Venezuela banner at the very top. Text ELDER to 51555. Text ELDER to 51555, or you can phone 855-918-4673. That's 855-918-4673. As mentioned, third day in a row now bombing Iran because Iran, of course, it violated the so-called Memorandum of Understanding. I told you they were going to violate it. I knew they were going to do it. It's just a matter of when and, of course, what Trump would do in response. And what do you do when you have an enemy that has given plastic keys to boys as young as 12 years old in their war against Iraq, the Iranians told these boys, when and if you die, this plastic key will unlock the gates to paradise. And of course, you'll be available for the 72 brown-eyed versions. I'm not sure if there was an age limit. Tens of thousands of boys as young as 12 years old lost their lives as they walked on foot across fields to clear the mines so that Iranian soldiers and tanks could roll across. Hundreds of thousands of boys as young as 12 years old

0: every Jew in the world. One of their proxies, Hezbollah, the former head of Hezbollah before he was killed, said he hopes all the Jews return to Israel. That way we can kill them all in one fell swoop. This is what we're dealing with. And I've said this before, I'll say it again. The great General George Patton said the object of war is not to die for your country, it's to get the other poor SOB to die for his. Well, when the other poor SOB wants to die for his, believes his death is a promotion to paradise, what do you do? When Israel pulled out of Gaza and the Palestinians held elections in Gaza, one woman ran on the Hamas platform. She lost two sons, homicide bombers. And she said, I only wish I had more sons so I could contribute them to the Intifada. And guess who got elected? She did. This is what we're dealing with. Number 53.
1: Now, we've been saying this for years, and so is the president, in fairness to him. Is this just another negotiating tactic, playing hardball like this? Would he prefer a deal, or is he ready to really finish the job, in the words of General Keane and others?
2: Well, unfortunately, I think the short answer to that is there's going to be no option but to finish the job. That will be the requirement. The Iranians are no more going to make a deal than a man in the moon. It is foolishness to believe you're going to get a negotiated solution that the Iranians are actually going to live up to. And I think President Trump actually knows that. So I don't fault him for trying to find that path. But to think they changed their stripes after 50 years of terror, 50 years of trying to destroy Israel and the United States of America, I think is just naive. And so my expectation is that this will continue and that President Trump will do the necessary to protect America and to reopen the strait in a way that does deny them the money and resources to rebuild their nuclear program.
0: So now what? What more do you want this man to do, Donald Trump? What more? 888-971-SAGE. I'm Larry Elder.
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0: properties that have sold in your immediate area, and it's adjusting for your property compared to those to give you an estimate of value. 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
7: 888-971-SAGE, 888-971-7243. I am Larry Elder. We are Salem News Channel. David is in Los Angeles. David, you're thank you so much for calling. I appreciate
8: it. It's great to have you back, Larry.
7: Thank you.
8: If we lose you again, please, it should only be so that you become a senator or governor or president, any of those.
7: Well, David, you left out King.
8: King. Well, let's hold up on that one.
7: All right.
8: As a Jew, you embarrassed me before. The number of my fellow Jews who support Mamdani and who don't support Netanyahu. It's crazy, but I want to point out something that you already know, that among the Orthodox, like 99% support of Netanyahu or appreciation of Netanyahu, and about 99% dislike of Mamdani.
7: So David, give me your analysis of what is going on, particularly among young Jews. What's going on?
8: Yeah, so there's such a thing as a guided missile. A guided missile knows where it's going, and hopefully it'll do its job, if it's on our side at least. Then you have an unguided missile. So these young Jews, they're unguided missiles. They're not religious. They do have the very Jewish, Christian-Jewish idea of improving the world, but there's no guidance. The guidance is whatever feels right or looks good on TV. They're unguided missiles, and they're ruining the world. They need the guidance of wisdom that our Judeo-Christian background gives us.
7: A 44% positive rating for Mamdani, 33% positive rating for Bibi Netanyahu. That's like chickens rooting for Colonel Sanders. It's incredible.
8: Yeah.
7: All right, David. Well, thank you very much for calling. I appreciate it. Zohra Mamdani, of course, has famously threatened to arrest Bibi Netanyahu if he sets foot on soil in New York City for allegedly for his indictment by the International Criminal Court accusing Bibi Netanyahu of engaging in a war crime. You know, what's going on with the world? These people are vowing to destroy every Jew, Hamas, and Israel is attempting to survive. And you have a more positive view of somebody like Zohra Mamdani, who all but supports Hamas, refers to Israel as committing genocide, calls Israel apartheid. Israel occupied Gaza, pulls out, Gaza holds elections, and they vote for Hamas. If you're talking about Israel being apartheid regarding the rights and privileges of Arabs living in Israel, they have more rights, more freedom in Israel than any other Arab state. The only obligation they do not have is to serve in the Israeli military. They can volunteer. but they have no obligation to serve. And yet, Israel is being accused of being apartheid. It's just stunning. Do you remember this? Let's play some of this. Number 19.
9: I'm glad that you brought, Mr. President, the uploading to the social media, because get this. Listen to this.
10: I have a... I'm going to call you from the job of the team. افتح الواتساب ابو الاوام شوف كيف القتله شوف كيف قتلت بيدي يا ابو ما قتلت اليهود هاي دخلوا في دين يا ابو يا ابو قاعد اكلمك من جوال يهودية قتلتها وقتلت جوزها عشرة بيدي يا ابو قتلت عشرة يا ابو عشرة بيدي قتلت يا ابو
9: I understand, I'll try and say, don't worry, it's for the majority of Arab speakers here. Okay, this is a Palestinian, not affiliated with Hamas, according to what he says, just a citizen. And he's saying, Dad, Allahu Akbar, I just killed 10 Jews. I have their blood on my hand. I stole her phone. I'm speaking with you from her phone.
7: We're going to pick us up on the other side. By the way, the speaker is an Arab Israeli, and he's debating whether Israel is an apartheid state at the Oxford Union. We're going to play more for this on the other side. 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
16: Father, Staff Sergeant Randolph Elder, says hard work wins. You get out of life what you put into it. And now, here's Larry Elder.
7: 888-971-SAGE, 888-971-7243. I am Larry Elder. We are Salem News Channel. We're talking about a new survey finding that Jewish adults have a more positive opinion of Zohran Mamdani, who's referred to Bibi Netanyahu as a war criminal, threatened to arrest him if he sets foot in New York City, has referred to Israel as having committed genocide, has called Israel apartheid, supports boycott, divest, sanction, which Chuck Schumer called anti-Semitic, but Chuck Schumer has not said one word about Zohran Mamdani being anti-Semitic. 44% of adult Jews have a positive view of this man, Mamdani. Only 33% have a positive view of Bibi Netanyahu. We're talking about a debate that took place at the Oxford Union, the debating house in the UK. And this is an Israeli-Palestinian who served in the IDF. He volunteered to do so because, as I mentioned, there is no obligation for non-Jews to serve in the IDF, but he volunteered. And he is here debating people that believe that Israel is apartheid. Please continue.
9: Akbar, I just killed 10 Jews. I have their blood on my hand. I stole her phone. I'm speaking with you from her phone. This is a Palestinian, which you will call a civilian if the IDF eliminates. So this is one of the many videos that Hamas uploaded, and they themselves were proud of killing, guess what, Arabs and Jews in the 7th of October. And just before I start actually my speech, you know, it's funny, Mr. President, you as an Egyptian talking about the land of Palestine and stalling. You know, back in 1948, when the Arabs did not agree to the partition plan and the Jews did, and they opened the war and they lost the war, they lost the war, but you know what? They kept the West Bank and they kept Gaza. Do you know who actually ruled Gaza between 48 to 67 and who ruled the West Bank between 48 to 67? No. Not Israel. It was Egypt in Gaza and it was Jordan illegally in the West Bank. Now, here's a question, rhetorical one, because I really don't care about your answer. From 48 to 67, you as an Egyptian, you should know that Egypt controlled Gaza, yet they never offered a state to the Palestinians to take, which right now they are actually fighting for. They're also fighting for the West Bank. They're fighting for borders of 67. That's at least what the Palestinian Authority wants. Not like Mohammed al-Kurd and all the distinguished speakers who wants the annihilation of Israel from the river to the sea, right? But here's the thing. How much I bet with you that you have no clue which river and which sea, but you are like zombies. From the river to the sea, Palestine will be free. Listen carefully. If you want to free Palestine, first free Palestine from Hamas. First free Palestine from the terrorists. Here's the thing. If I say free Palestine from Hamas and you actually booing, then guys, I'm sorry to tell you, you are a terror supporters. Point. That is the point. Now, I'll give you. I'll tell you what. I thought by giving point of information, it means that the speaker is brave and he's not afraid to speak. Apparently, the president here is such a coward that he couldn't even take one point of view. But don't worry, I will allow you. Nico, stomp tape. In Arabic, we say sidniat. In Hebrew, we say stomp tape. Now, for her.
17: This is the second time this speaker has been booed, which is important.
18: I'm fully aware of the forms of the House, and I will do my best to make sure the speakers have decided this. Thank you.
9: To be honest with you, I'm not surprised, and in fact, when everybody says, I hope...
18: Another point of what has been raised, I have to take it.
19: Just for the sake of having the debate, could the speakers on the opposition please avoid the hostility towards members of the House, just for the sake of continuing this debate?
18: The point of what has been offered. Thank you very much. Listen to me.
9: All right, so... Basically, what we're talking about... Yeah.
20: I think members of the opposition will afford the same courtesy to members of the House as they receive.
9: Thank you. Thank you. All right. Now, just to make one very obvious statement. You know, everybody is saying the House should vote. I hope the House would vote. As if we already don't know what the House is going to vote tonight. But you know why I'm here? I'm here... One, just to show you that we are not afraid to confront all those anti-Israeli lawyers who twist the facts and lie time after time. And what's so crazy is that the majority of you have never been in the land of Israel, have never lived in the land of Israel, and then you have the audacity to come to speak to an Arab who was born in Haifa, the largest mixed city in Israel, raised in Nazareth, one of the largest Arab city in Israel, and then you get the audacity to tell me if I live under apartheid regime. Shame on you. You have no clue what you're talking about. So allow me, in order for me to actually explain what's going on. Thank you. Let's go back to my childhood. I'm an Arab Israeli born in Haifa, largest mixed city in Israel, where you have Christians, Muslims, Druze, and Jews living in the city. At age 3, I moved to Nazareth with my parents, which is the largest Arab city in Israel back then. Today it's Rahat. And the way I grew up because, you know, being with Jews and Arabs together, playing football together. That's what we like. And because we were playing football in the largest mixed city in Haifa, we had Jews, Christians, Muslims, and Druze playing together. And do you think at the age of 11, 12, we cared that this guy is a Jew or this guy is an Arab? We just wanted to play football together. And that's what we did. And step by step, going out together, drinking, even inviting each other to holidays. Yes, for instance, Christmas, then the Christian friends would invite the Jews and the Muslims and the Druze to see the holidays of Christmas, for instance. Whether it was Eid al-Adha, then the Muslims or the Druze would invite the Jews and the Christians, and the Christians and the Jews would invite them to see each other, and how is those holidays going together. And yes, when it was Passover, then the Jews would invite the Christians and the Muslims and the Druze to see the holidays. This is how we bridge gaps. Additionally, we wanted to learn Hebrew and we wanted to learn Arabic because language, you bridge gaps. This is how I grew up. And when I arrived to the age of 16, I asked myself a very simple question because I saw that my Druze men friend and the Jewish friends are starting their enlistment to the IDF. Now, I asked the question, why am I not serving in the IDF? Apparently, some people do not realize that Arab Christians and Arab Muslims are not obligated to serve in the IDF, but...
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0: 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El Dorado's Let Larry Know What's On Your Mind.
1: 888-971-SAGE, 888-971-7243. I am Larry Elder. We are Salem News Channel. Coming up, Graham Plattner is formally going to officially drop out of the Senate race on Monday, at which time the Maine Democrats are going to hold a convention of 600 delegates to choose his successor. We'll get into that later on. Back to the gentleman, the Arab Israeli, debating whether Israel is an apartheid at the Oxford Union. He served in the IDF.
2: And the Jewish friends are starting their enlistment to the IDF. Now, I ask the question, why am I not serving in the IDF? Apparently, some people do not realize that Arab Christians and Arab Muslims are not obligated to serve in the IDF, but if you want, you can volunteer. I decided to volunteer and serve in the IDF. Many people ask me, why did you choose to take that decision and actually serve in the IDF? I said, guys, it's in the initials. It's the IDF. It's not the JDF. An IDF means Israeli Defense Forces, and not Jewish Defense Forces. And when Hamas and Hezbollah and the Iranian regime attack Israel, they attack all the citizens of Israel. And when the IDF protects Israel, the IDF protects all the citizens of Israel, whether you want it or not. This is how I looked at it, and this is how exactly it was. And then when I arrived at the age of 18, just a month and a half before the beginning of my service, a person came to me and said, Yusuf, are you absolutely sure that this is the way and the path that you want to take? And I said, 100% yes. That was about, thank you very much. I'm very proud of that shame. Thank you very much. Thank you very much. I'm really, really proud of that shame. Now, and I said, yes, I'm 100% sure that this is the way that I want to take. All this was right up until the 4th of October, 2003. On the 4th of October, 2003, which is a month and a half before my beginning of the service, a Palestinian female suicide bomber entered the Maxim restaurant in Haifa and blew up that restaurant. It's a restaurant co-owned by Arabs and Jews. People from Arabs and Jews are eating there, working there. The devastating result of that terrible attack, 21 Israelis were murdered, Arabs and Jews. Over 50 were injured, Arabs and Jews. Arabs and Jews were killed because of that Palestinian terrorist. From that moment, I realized one thing. My decision wasn't 100%. It became 1,000,000%. And I knew that serving in the IDF is not only the right thing, but it's the most moral thing to protect my society. And when I say my society, I'm not talking about the Jewish society. I'm talking about the Israeli society, where you have Jews and Arabs together. And you can shout shame as much as you want, as I told you. I am so proud in every decision that I took to protect my country, to protect my society, and to protect my people from terrorist organizations.
1: 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Maine Democrats will hold a convention of 600 delegates, but we'll finish this up on the other side. 888-971-SAGE. Do not leave town.
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1: News this hour from Town Hall, I'm Mary Rose. Luigi Mangione pleads guilty to federal charges.
2: Luigi Mangione has pleaded guilty to federal stalking charges in the killing of UnitedHealthcare CEO Brian Thompson. In the courtroom behind me, Mangione spoke about how he came to New York City, targeted Thompson, and then ultimately shot and killed him outside a Midtown Manhattan hotel. Mangione said that after years of back pain, navigating the complicated healthcare system in the United States, he decided to take action.
1: Michael Sisek reporting. What many see as an unfavorable business climate is driving many large corporations out of Delaware. DoorDash is the latest to make its exit. Ken Lorman reports.
3: The delivery giant cited growing legal uncertainty and costly shareholder lawsuits. More than 60 public companies worth over $3 trillion have reportedly exited Delaware in the past 2 years, with firms like Tesla, Coinbase, and several major energy companies heading to Texas and Nevada. Critics say Delaware's courts have become less predictable, while business-friendly states are offering greater certainty and stronger protections for companies and shareholders. Ken Lorman reporting.
1: There appears to be a bipartisan support on Capitol Hill to get rid of daylight saving time. Correspondent Laura Winters reports.
4: President Trump supports keeping the time across the country the same all year long. On his Truth Social page, the president writes, "People are sick and tired of having to change their clocks twice a year. It is foolish, inconvenient, and in some cases, very costly."
1: New York City Mayor Zohran Mamdani is backing a delivery law critics say could raise Amazon costs and consumer prices. More on these stories at townhall.com.
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1: A disappointing July retail sales report shows American consumers pulling back on spending.
6: An unexpected slip of 0.6%. It's the biggest drop since May of 2025 and raised concerns on Wall Street. Heather Long, chief economist at Navy Federal Credit Union, says American consumers are showing signs of fatigue. The July snapshot found consumers spent less on gas, automobiles, car parts, appliances, electronics, and online shopping. While it's too early to sound a retreat, the data released Friday by the Commerce Department, along with a sluggish jobs report, could be good news for those waiting for lower interest rates. Many economists still expect solid growth for the third quarter. But in the wake of the retail sales report, many have lowered their forecasts. I'm Jennifer King.
1: The Trump administration asked the Supreme Court to let construction continue on its $400 million White House ballroom project during an appeal. Breaking news and analysis at townhall.com. Ukraine has carried a wide-scale attack on Russia's Samara region.
7: The head of the targeted Samara region said that Russian air defense forces repelled a massive missile attack that caused localized damage to industrial sites. Medical assistance was provided to those injured. Ukraine's President Volodymyr Zelensky said Kyiv's forces targeted Samara's Progress Center using domestically produced Flamingo missiles. Russia's Ministry of Defense reported shooting down 598 Ukrainian drones over 19 regions. Separately, a Russian strike on southeastern Ukraine killed a three-month-old baby and wounded 11 people. I'm Karen Shemas.
1: Indiana authorities say at least five people have died in storms across the state this week as first responders work to rescue more people Saturday from rising waters. More on these stories at townhall.com.
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13: Larry Elder here, the sage from South Central, the Prince of Pico Union, the czar of common sense, the great Eldersky, Don Lorenzo. Welcome to the program. No victor crests allowed because we've got a country to save. 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
13: 888-971-SAGE, 888-971-7243. Larry Elder. Later on, we're going to talk about Graham Plattner. He is formally dropping out of the race on Monday. That's setting the stage for the Maine Democrats to choose a successor in their effort to unseat Susan Collins, the longtime Republican senator from Maine. And coming up, we're going to talk to a former member of Black Lives Matter who saw the light. Right now, we're talking about a new poll showing Jews have a more positive view of Zohran Mamdani than they do among Bibi Netanyahu. Mamdani, of course, famously says that he would arrest Bibi Netanyahu if Netanyahu set foot in New York City for allegedly being a war criminal. Mamdani refers to Israel as an apartheid state, accuses Israel of committing genocide, supports boycott, divest, sanction, which Chuck Schumer calls anti-Semitic, but he's never referred to Mamdani as being anti-Semitic. Jewish adults have a more favorable view of him, 44%, than they do among Bibi Netanyahu, 33%. There is a distinction between secular Jews and religious Jews. Religious Jews overwhelmingly support Bibi Netanyahu. We're listening to a debate, a Israeli-Palestinian at the Oxford Union is challenging the idea that Israel is an apartheid state. He volunteered for the IDF, did not have to. Only Jews have an obligation to join the IDF. Non-Jews do not. He did. He explains why he did. Continue.
18: Who time after time kill Arabs and Jews. Now, after a year, I become a commander. I, as an Arab, was a commander of Jewish soldiers in the IDF. Take that, apartheid. You're talking about apartheid. I gave orders to Jewish soldiers to do exactly what an Arab IDF soldiers said to do. And then, and as I said, you keep shouting shame. I'm proud of that. Proud of that. Proud of that. Proud of that. I do want the time when they shout shame. Now. Now, here's the thing. I'm going to actually give you a point. One time I was in a lecture, and I gave exactly this point where I said, I'm an Arab. I commanded over Jewish soldiers in the IDF. And then some anti-Israeli zombie get up and says, Yusuf, you are an absolute sucker. You know why? And I said, why? Because once there is no use of you, you're an Arab. The Jews will kick you and throw you to the garbage. That's what has been told to me in front of 500 students. When there is no use of you, the Jews will throw you. Everybody start cheering there from the anti-Israelis, clapping and like having fun. And I say, this is really interesting. Because you know what? I have a story where actually there was no use of me. And in fact, not only there was no use of me, but saving me is putting Jewish lives in danger. Now, according to this anti-Israeli, this is the perfect time. I do need to finish this story. They interrupted me too many times. Now, as I said, this person who said to me that Jews will throw you in the garbage, then based on his idea, this is exactly the best time to do it. Throw me to the garbage. But instead of that, four soldiers put me on a stretcher. Yes, because I participated in the Second Lebanon War. Fight Hezbollah, the terrorist organization. And I was injured 4 days before ceasefire. At that time when I was injured badly, and knowing that Hezbollah is going to target the rescue mission, the Jewish soldiers there, they should have thrown me to the garbage, according to him. But instead of that, they put me on a stretcher, lifted it up, backed up with another four Jewish soldiers, run 3 kilometers under fire when an RPG goes above your head, and literally bringing me to safety, saving my life. They didn't have to do that according to any thesis that you think about. Everybody talking about the relationship between the Arabs and Jews, and let me tell you why I'm so positive, so strong voice about that. Because while you were going on, I felt it. I smelled it. I tasted it. I saw it. I heard it. It happened to me. You want to lie? Keep lying. But the simple fact is, when you arrive and speak about the apartheid myth, you need to understand that when you talk about apartheid, you either bring facts or you be quiet. Because according to Amnesty International, Israel is making an apartheid regime from the river to the sea, including the 2 million Arab Israelis, which is a blended lie from the river to the sea. Because here, this is me. This is me winning actually an honorary doctorate from the University of Ariel. When you talk about academics, this is Salim Zubran, an Arab judge who sent to prison a Jewish prime minister and a Jewish president for committing crimes. Both of them were Jews. An Arab judge sent to prison a Jewish prime minister and a Jewish president to jail. You see this MK? This MK is the most anti-Israeli member of Knesset in Israel. Yet this MK earns $10,000 from the taxpayer. Most of them comes from a Jew. And he has the right to talk about Israel as much as he wants. If he lived in apartheid, he would be in jail right now. And how about Samir Hajjah? You know what's so amazing? There's a stereotype. They say the Jews control the money. Jews control the money. Well, guess what? Samir Hajjah is an Arab Muslim from the city of Taibe. You know what's so amazing about Samir Hajjah? Should I say Dr. Samir Hajjah? He was the head of the largest bank in Israel. An Arab Muslim is the head of the largest bank in Israel in a stereotype where you see that the Jews control the money. And how about this guy? I'll finish. I'm going to finish. I'm going to finish.
10: Point of information. I have to see it. But I had a point of order.
18: Yeah. Annie, let's take the microphone a little bit. Thank you for that. And I'll try to be less intensive, but you obviously understand how it is important when I stand in front of you, knowing my reality, and when there are a bunch of people that never been in Israel and telling me my reality, of course I would be a little bit with over motivation and talking like this. Let's continue about the Israeli apartheid. Look at this. This is Anan Khalili. He's an Arab Muslim playing for the Israeli football team. Not only that, when he played for the under-19 Israeli soccer team, he finished as the top scorer, where Israel achieved an unbelievable achievement, finishing third in football. This is crazy, I'm telling you. Now, before I finish, here's what you're not going to hear. What you're not going to hear from our nice gentlemen and opponents here, you will not hear them talking about this person. I'm not even sure that they know who is this person. Do you have any idea, Mr. President? Anybody? Anybody has idea who is this? Of course not. You know, this is Islam Hijazi. She was killed with more than 90 bullets by Hamas. because she wouldn't give them aid. She was responsible for giving aid. And when Hamas, the terrorists, came to take this aid and she refused, they shot her. You know what's so crazy? They did not deny it. Whoever calling me liar, Hamas did not deny it, you useful idiots. Well, you know, but here's the story. You will never, never, ever talk about it. But here is my last point about the apartheid, about the relationship of the Arabs and the Jews. Does anybody of you even know who they are? Yusuf and Hamza? Yusuf and Hamza are Arab Muslim Israelis who were kidnapped by the terrorist organization Hamas on the 7th of October and still held hostages over 415 days. This is the reality. And if you think, and look at this person here, booing the Arab Muslims. So you understand the reality, huh? There is a person here that booing Arab Muslims being held hostage by the terrorist organization Hamas. This is absolutely unbelievable. And this is my last comment, because I know that I've been here because of this interruptings. Now, ladies and gentlemen, by the way, just to let you know, if anybody, because I've heard here someone saying collaborator, I've heard that someone called me here collaborator. I really urge you not to insult Nico Pellet, please. That's one. And second, to refer to the genocide act that you're talking about, there's a reason why all of you, or the majority of you, talking about 40,000. Ask yourself one question. Why you never differentiate between combatants and civilians? Why are you always bringing 40,000? Once you start realizing that the IDF managed to eliminate more than 10,000 terrorists, you will understand what something called the ratio in war, unfortunately, that Hamas started. Whether you like it or you don't like it, I know. No, they're booing me and they can't finish. I want to finish.
11: Order. Could I ask the speaker to conclude?
18: I really want to finish. Guys, I really want to finish. Keep booing me. I'm going to keep going. Okay. Ladies and gentlemen, whether you like it or not, what is happening in Gaza today, what is happening in the war that you
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1: 888-971-SAGE, 888-971-7243. I am Larry Elder. We are still on the news channel for 3 days in a row. We've now bombed Iran. Maine Democrats are holding a convention of 600 delegates to choose a successor to Graham Plattner, who will formally withdraw his candidacy on Monday. The trans lover of Tyler Robinson, the alleged assassin of Charlie Kirk, says Robinson was acting erratically after Charlie was killed. Also going to talk about fraud that the Secretary of Education has uncovered K-12. All of this and more, 888-971-SAG. But first, it is my pleasure to welcome to you a PragerU personality, commentator, has over 2.7 million followers, various platforms, which amounts to 1 billion annual views. He is a former member of Black Lives Matter. Please welcome to the program Xavier DeRusso.
2: Hello, thanks for having me.
1: Xavier, you hear that applause for you?
2: I do. I love it.
1: I mean, what a name. Xavier DeRusso. You have a name like that, Xavier, you have to be one of two things, either a painter who specializes in the Renaissance period or a drug dealer. There's nothing in the middle.
2: Well, I'll say one of those runs in my family, but I'll let you guess which one.
1: Xavier, talk to us a little bit about your background. I understand you used to belong to Black Lives Matter. Why and what happened?
2: Yeah, so I grew up in a very left-wing household. I would say it was borderline Marxist. And I spent my entire life being told just in this tiny cornfield redneck town that I grew up in that I needed to view everything through the lens of race. So as I was trying to find myself, feeling like I was too black for the white kids, too white for the black kids, eventually it got to the point where I was a BLM activist long before it was even popular. And as a joke, during the pandemic, I was bored and I applied to be on this reality show where I would go on Netflix and essentially teach people how to be a BLM activist. And I was going to make, to prepare for the show, I was going to make a whole series where I debunked PragerU, I debunked Charlie Kirk, all of these different prolific figures in the conservative space. And I accidentally debunked myself, so much so that I walked away from the show, I walked away from the BLM movement, and I started speaking out about what I've learned.
1: Tell me where you grew up.
2: So I was born in Southside Chicago, and then I grew up in the middle of nowhere cornfields of central Illinois, a small town called Pontiac.
1: Talk to me about your home life, your mom, your dad.
2: Yeah, so it was definitely an interesting household. Both my parents had two kids when they came together, and then I was the one of the two of them. My dad raised my mom's two kids, and we were, I don't want to say, you know, dirt broke, but we definitely were struggling. I watched my parents struggle most of my life, and I appreciated that they moved to this tiny cornfield town, because I always say it was like Fresh Prince of Bel-Air, but backwards, where my eldest brother got into trouble one time, so our whole family moved to the middle of nowhere because my parents didn't want to see us grow up and be hood rats. But because of that, I was the one that's the youngest in the family. I adapted the most. I adapted the easiest and the most quickly. But the rest of my family, it was very much a culture shock for them to go from Inglewood, Chicago, to this tiny cornfield town where, again, 90% white, very redneck, and only 10,000 people.
1: How did you get along with the whites?
2: So, getting along with the whites is crazy. But, I mean, it was great. Definitely, in retrospect, there were times where I dealt with encounters of racism. There were circumstantial times where people would say things that, to me, that were crazy. But more than anything, it was just kids being ignorant, not really understanding the weight of the racial comments that they would sometimes make to me. But overall, I was really popular. I was really well-liked. I was in 15 clubs. I was in two sports. And it was honestly the best thing that my parents could have done for me, putting me in that environment rather than Southside Chicago, where we initially were.
1: If you were popular and embraced by your white friends, what attracted you to Black Lives Matter?
2: It was the identity crisis that I would have, where there would be times where I would just go and be around either my black family or my black friends in Chicago, my family. And I was always just, you know, sometimes being chastised because I sounded too white. And I was just so determined to find my identity that I felt like I had to root my identity in my blackness. I felt like I had to go out of my way to talk about black history, to talk about black issues, and to seem like I was with the culture. just so I didn't feel like I was too ingrained in the quote-unquote white culture that I was growing up in. And then once I got to college, I started just entertaining all the different woke ideas. At the time, Bernie Sanders was running for president, and I was a broke college kid, so anything that was free sounded great to me. So I was supporting Bernie Sanders, and I just kept going on that route. And just locally, I was becoming an activist. I was always talking about black issues, what I thought was relevant to society online. And I never took it to that next level until I started getting ready, or before actually getting ready for the show, is when everything happened with George Floyd. And once that happened, everybody in my community turned to me. They're like, you're the one who's been talking about this for years. So I just quadrupled down in addition to getting ready to go on that Netflix show.
1: I'm talking to Xavier DeRousseau. He is a PragerUnit personality. Xavier, when you decided to rethink your relationship with Black Lives Matter, how did your Black Lives Matter colleagues deal with you?
2: You know, it was a bit all of the above. What I didn't realize back when I was a liberal was that my more conservative-leaning friends were much more open to our differences of opinion than my liberal friends were. So when I started to tell my more left-wing friends that I was starting to second guess certain things, I was starting to have questions about the organizations. I wasn't, you know, that the riot

0: people were going to say the most vile things about me, because I understand that people are really afraid of being just encountered by the truth. And I accepted that I was going to lose some friends. I didn't think it was going to be as aggressive as it was. I didn't realize that I was going to have people calling me a Klan member, and that I was going to be having people, or even in my own family, banning me from coming to certain funerals, telling me that I was a white supremacist. That did catch me off guard. But I knew that I was dead set on a mission of fighting propaganda, and I was willing to deal with all the insults that came with that.
1: We only have 1 minute left in this segment, Xavier. Hope you can stay for another segment. What do you think has been the impact of Black Lives Matter on America?
0: I think it's created a massive amount of division. You know, we got to the point where we could all agree to disagree on certain things. We could laugh. We could make jokes. We could be lighthearted. And then Black Lives Matter just put this hyperfixation on race and all the most irrelevant issues. And unfortunately, we are still dealing with the ripple effect of that division today, as more propaganda has been brought into the BLM umbrella. It's no longer just about race. It's about every single category you can think of, and they will make it somehow, some way, a black person's issue.
1: My guest is Xavier DeRousseau. He is a Prager University personality. We're talking about his conversion from Black Lives Matter into the independent thinker that he is right now. We come back, I want to ask you what you studied in college. I want to ask you what you think the issues are now facing the black community in America. 888-971-SAGE, 888-971-7243. Do not leave town.
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3: I believe that we do need to defund the police insofar as defunding the police is disinvesting in the means of incarcerating someone or killing them on the streets. What if we were to invest in social services? What if we were to invest in public schools? What if we were to invest in public libraries? What would the world look like there? And I think that has to be the way we go. And that means both investing more in these services, and it also means investing less in police.
4: 888-971-SAGE, 888-971-7243. I am Larry Elder. We are Salem News Channel. That is Abdul El Sayed, the leading Senate candidate for Democrats in Michigan, saying he wants to defund the police. Now he's backing away from all that, but saying he wants to defund the police. My guess is Xavier DeRousseau, a former member of Black Lives Matter, now a PragerU personality with a very, very big following. Xavier, when you hear somebody like this man talk about defund the police, and you see polls showing that 81% of blacks want the police manpower to remain the same or to be increased, what's your reaction?
5: You know, it just shows that these people want absolute anarchy and that they don't have the best interests of Americans, let alone black Americans, in mind. Because every single black person that you talk to, they want to see increased safety in their neighborhood. And if they don't want to see more safety, it's because they're the ones causing the threats. So when you have someone saying that they want fewer police officers around, there's no logic to that. There's absolutely no positive. There's no net positive to that being the situation. So it's scary to me that we have so many people in our country that are wanting to see us without borders, without law enforcement, and without any kind of common sense policy that anyone with survival instinct would want.
4: Notice he said we need to, quote, invest in schools. He didn't say we need school choice. He said invest in schools. We spend more money than any other country, K through 12, than I think Luxembourg maybe Switzerland. But everybody else spends, every other country, we outspend them, and we're getting lousy results. Something like 85% of black eighth graders, I know you know this, are neither math nor reading proficient. But he never even suggested school choice, which the Democrats, of course, are adamantly opposed to.
5: And you know what's interesting is not only do we put billions of dollars into our education system, but we have other countries putting billions of dollars into corrupting our education system. And right now we have this epidemic where we have so much focus being on education, but we're being educated, or our youth are being educated on all the wrong things. They're being told to hyperfixate on these different social causes and these different pathways that ultimately lead to socialism and communism, rather than learning how to read. You have so many kids that are graduating. There was even one kid that graduated in Suther school because they graduated with honors without even knowing how to read. So the amount of illiterate people we have going into our society, it's scary, because these are the people that are supposed to be, you know, voting. These are the people who are supposed to be leading our country and being the future of our nation. And when they can't read and they're not educated, they don't have any financial literacy or basic skills to be productive members of society, we end up in a societal collapse. And that's exactly what people on the left and these external threats that we have, that's what they want to see happen to Americans.
4: You know, we have a lot of loud voices, a lot of young loud voices on the left, black voices, people like Jasmine Crockett, people like Joy Reid, people like Don Lemon. I've not heard any of them talk about what I consider to be the number one issue facing America in general, and the black American in particular, and that's a large number of kids who enter the world without a father in the home, married to the mother. I've not heard one thing from any of these people about that. Sonny Hostin, not one word about this.
5: Well, you know, it's very terrifying to see how many kids are growing up without a father, but it's even more terrifying when you realize that whether or not they have a father in the home, these kids are still growing up and not being able to read. And the reason that you don't see these left-wing characters at this point, because they're not even showcasing the real thoughts, you have these characters that are ignoring the real issues in the Black community, is because they are just out here for the grift. They know that victimhood is very profitable, and as long as they continue to leverage this idea that Black people are these oppressed victims, that's going to keep funding their pockets and getting them elected into offices. And Jasmine Crockett in particular makes me so frustrated, because never in my life have I seen someone code switch backwards. I can understand why people code switch when they're around their more casual friends or their family members, that they might use more slang, they might, you know, dabble into the jargon and slur their words a little bit. But Jasmine speaks so eloquently and showcases her education when she's behind the scenes, but then whenever she's around, you know, professional people and supposed to conduct herself with decorum, she gets on stage and starts acting like a babbling ghetto idiot. And that, to me, is the most shameful thing that you can do to young Black girls who are looking up to her. They should be looking up to someone that is leading by example, not leading by an example that's going to drive them into poverty and to, you know, just a very unsuccessful lifestyle. And Jasmine knows that.
4: Well, Xavier, we're going to have to leave it there. I know you are having a huge impact. I'm sure you're red-pilling a lot of people, changing a lot of minds. And I just want to encourage you to just keep on going. I really, really am impressed. Xavier DeRusso, Prager University personality, 2.7 million followers on various platforms. Xavier, thank you for taking the time. We appreciate it.
5: It was an honor to be here.
4: Larry Elder here. 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

0: 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And now, here's Larry Elder.
1: 888-971-SAGE, 888-971-7243. I am Larry Elder. We are Salem News Channel. In earthquake ravaged Venezuela, the search continues for victims who incredibly might still be alive. We're talking 14 days after being trapped in debris from collapsed buildings following two devastating earthquakes. There are still several million tons of debris in most affected parts of Venezuela, and neighbors are helping their friends search for relatives by digging in the rubble themselves. Listen to this update from Canadian Broadcasting. Miracles are still happening amidst these collapsed buildings.
2: There are believed to be about five people who were in a barbershop when the earthquake hits on June 24th, those twin earthquakes that rocked this part of Venezuela. And there are people here holding on to this thread of hope that they may still, after this earthquake, they still believe there's this small sliver of a chance. There's just people reporting that they've heard voices. And
1: 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That's 855-918-4673. 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I am really deeply moved and impressed. 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We're going to talk about Graham Plattner, formally going to withdraw his candidacy on Monday, but first, Mark is in Los Angeles. Mark, always nice to hear from you.
3: Good. Thank you, Larry. Why don't you tell me, I'm pretty sure I know why, but why don't you tell me why you hate the Obamas?
1: Hate is a really strong word. I don't hate them. Do I dislike their policy? Do I dislike his policies? Do I dislike the race card he's been playing? Do I dislike the way Michelle Obama, beginning of every year, came out and talked about the gap between what men and women are being paid for doing the very same work, which is a lie? I think that they've done a lot of damage to the country. I really think Obamacare has done a lot of damage to the country. I think the stimulus package did a lot of damage to the country. I think the so-called Iran deal did a lot of damage to the country. I think Obama was probably one of the worst presidents we have ever had. You've heard me say this before, Mark. I don't know why you're asking this. I was in Boston 2004 when this young man from Illinois, a state senator, skinny guy with kind of funny ears and a funny name nobody could pronounce, came out and gave an amazing speech and talked about how there's no blue America, there's no red America, there's just one America, United States of America. People went nuts. There's no black America, there's no white America, there's just one America. People went nuts. That's the man that people thought they hired. The man had a 70% approval when he walked into the Oval Office the third week of January 2009. For the next 8 years, one race card after another, after another, after another, to the point where both blacks and whites thought race relations got worse when he left 8 years later, when both of them thought race relations would improve when he walked into the Oval Office. He did a great deal of damage. The guy played the race card. Somebody who grew up with a mixed relationship, his white grandparents took care of him. And here he is talking about how much racism there is in America. It is BS. It's nonsense. And he, in my opinion, encouraged a whole bunch of people like Jasmine Crockett, Joy Reid, and all these people, Sonny Hostin, to go BMW about how much racism there is in America, in part because of what Barack Obama said and did. So I intensely dislike what he did to this country. Intensely.
3: Okay. So if that is all the case and you're going just with facts, then why would you not have said when Donald Trump, and you're going to give me the Hillary explanation, assuming she did that, why didn't you say anything when Trump always
1: said... I did. You're talking about the birther stuff. I most certainly did. I said it's a waste of time, a waste of energy. I said this man is from here, and Donald Trump ultimately conceded that he is from here. But you pointed this out because you know what I'm going to say, Mark. It was Hillary's campaign that started it. And don't go by me. Go by that book called Game Change, written by John Heilman and Mark Helperin. And they both covered the 2008 campaign. And it was Hillary Clinton's campaign that put that rumor out. It was her henchman named Sidney Blumenthal who did it. And when Obama chose her to be Secretary of State, she wanted to bring him along. And the Obama administration refused because they were very angry at this guy for pushing this fake rumor.
3: Okay, so let's just say for argument this is all 100% true.
1: It is 100% true.
3: Wouldn't that make Donald Trump either an idiot, I'll let you choose for me, or a worse human being?
1: It makes him wrong.
3: Alive.
1: It makes him wrong. I believe he sincerely thought that Obama was not from here. And keep in mind, I'm saying he was wrong. I'm not Hillary pushed it. I'm not calling her stupid either. They were wrong. The bureau chief of the McClatchy newspapers, his name is James Asher, said that Sidney Blumenthal told him that Obama was from Africa. He put a reporter on to track down the story, and it came back that it wasn't true. Trump put a lot of money into it, and it came back that it wasn't true. He ultimately said it wasn't true. It'd be one thing if he was still saying it's true, but he's not saying that anymore because he was wrong.
3: And he never apologized.
1: No, Trump doesn't apologize for anything. That's how he rolls.
3: Okay, let me ask you two quick questions, same subject. You obviously know who John Boehner was, right?
1: John Boehner said... Go ahead.
3: Boehner.
1: Mm-hmm.
3: John Boehner said after John McCain died and he did not pick a Republican to do his eulogy, and he picked Obama, a lot of Republicans went crazy. And two, but more importantly, and this is a poll that even the lying Fox has admitted is completely true, all Americans, Democrats and Republicans, when they have been asked who is the most popular president to this day, personality and everything.
1: Who cares about popularity? I care about policy. I care about effectiveness. I know he's popular. So what? I'm Larry Ogan.
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1: 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Coming up, Maine Democrats are going to hold a convention of 600 delegates to choose a replacement for Graham Plattner, who will formally drop out on Monday. We're also going to talk about what Trump said about the accusations against Plattner and the trans lover of Tyler Robinson, the alleged assassin of Charlie Kirk, since Robinson was acting erratically after Charlie Kirk was killed. Trump says the Senate needs to get tough and pass the Save America Act. Don Lemon says, I'm proud to be an American, but embarrassed as an American right now. Don't know whether he's talking about Trump or Jasmine Crockett. Let me just say a thing or two real quickly about what our friend, the magnificent Mark, said about Barack Obama's popularity. He is absolutely right. Surveys have shown that Obama remains one of the most popular recent presidents we've ever had. So what? I care about effectiveness. I care about policies. As far as popularity is concerned, however, if you look at popularity within the party, Donald Trump, until recently, more popular than any other president at this juncture in his second term in decades. The people who love Donald Trump love him and will walk on hot coals for him. More popular than Obama was at this juncture in his second term. Look it up. The other thing that Obama did is put out this lie about the police being systemically racist. And in his second term, because of this rhetoric, he triggered a black man into murdering two New York police officers, Officers Lou and Ramos, as they sat in their car. Black guy either told friends or posted on social media his anger over what he thought was a systemic racism against black people, something that Obama pushed when he embraced Black Lives Matter. Another black man killed five officers in Dallas, motivated by the same BS. Another black man killed three officers in Baton Rouge, Louisiana, motivated by the same BS. This is the legacy of Barack Hussein Obama. 888-971-SAGE. Do not leave town.
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10: News this hour from Town Hall, I'm Mary Rose. State police in Michigan have released new details about the victims in yesterday's multi-scene shooting.
11: State police have now released information about the ages and genders of the victims of a multi-location shooting in rural Michigan. They say at a home in Lake Township Friday, police discovered three victims who had been killed. They included a 45-year-old man, a 40-year-old woman, and a 16-year-old boy. In a separate home, police say they found another victim, a 53-year-old man. Earlier, police had confirmed the gunman, 39-year-old Chad Hickman, was found dead in the woods after a manhunt nearby the body of a fifth victim, a 29-year-old woman. Bob Agnew reporting.
10: President Trump is pushing a tax change that appears to have overwhelming public support and could put more investment dollars back into the economy. Correspondent Bernie Bennett reports.
12: A McLaughlin poll finds that voters support indexing capital gains taxes for inflation by nearly a 4-to-1 margin, 62% to 16%. Supporters say the change would prevent taxpayers from being taxed on gains caused only by inflation, while freeing up hundreds of billions of dollars in locked-up capital for new investments. The poll also shows strong support for expanding the capital gains exemption for homeowners, a move advocates say would encourage seniors to sell their homes and increase housing inventory for younger families. Bernie Bennett reporting.
10: Police in Virginia have arrested a 19-year-old in connection with the shooting Saturday that left five people injured. No one died in the shooting, though one victim sustained critical injuries. Chesterfield County Police announced the arrest of Cameron Harris of Henrico, Virginia. They found him hiding in a closet on campus Saturday afternoon. He was not a student at the university, authorities say. Police said they obtained eight felony warrants for his arrest. More on these stories at townhall.com.
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10: The body of singer Bonnie Tyler has returned to her hometown in Wales.
14: The Grammy-nominated star, known for Total Eclipse of the Heart, died last month in Portugal. She was 75. Locals and fans from the United Kingdom and beyond lined the streets of Mumbles near Swansea to see the hearse, which carried her coffin draped in a Welsh flag. Tyler, born Gaynor Hopkins, earned three Grammy nods and was honored as a member of the Order of the British Empire in 2022. She was a coal miner's daughter from Skewen in Wales. A celebration of her life is planned for Monday in Swansea. Karen Shamas, London.
10: A new survey says nearly half of American workers say they will never be able to fully retire. The 2026 Retirement Expectation Survey from financial services company Thrivent says retirement fears are high. Breaking news and analysis at townhall.com. Sleep tight. Don't let the bed bugs bite.
15: Pest experts say bed bug infestations are increasing, and this time of year, they're at their worst. Expert Eric Braun says bed bugs not only hide in mattresses, but furniture, clothing, and even shoes. And if you spot bed bugs in your luggage,
16: I would leave it outside. I'd unpack outside. I'd take all my clothing and put it directly in a dryer, and I'd dry it on high for about 20 to 30 minutes. Heat will kill all stages of bed bugs in your clothing.
15: Braun says if they're already in your home, leave it up to the professionals because it can be very difficult to get rid of. I'm Donna Water.
10: As Americans struggle with rising costs, most of the nation's priciest cities share one thing in common. According to data on urban living costs, 24 of the 25 most expensive U.S. cities are governed by Democrats. More on these stories at townhall.com.
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29: Ourselves, and maybe kind of make it so that the mice, the rodents, don't carry that disease. And that's where products... You know, there's the tick tubes that we talked about for years. They're in, there are some other versions of it. I think there's a couple out there. I have to think about it. But there are some versions out there that do the same thing. Now think about it. It's a little roll, like a little toilet paper roll with some cotton balls in it. But you might think, well, what's, okay, well, it's cotton. I can do that. Well, it's not just, you know, it's not just cotton that's doing it. These cotton balls are actually they're treated with permethrin. I was trying to think of it. They're treated with permethrin, which is actually toxic to the ticks. And what happens is so these tubes are going, you're going to place them into rock walls, areas where it's cooler, you know, by fences, under shrubs, and the mice are actually going to look for the cotton that's in these tubes, and they're going to use it in their nests. But what it does is that treated cotton will actually kill the ticks. It won't harm the mice. It won't harm the rodents. But what it does is it kills it before it can start and go to that next level and go to become an issue for Lyme disease. Okay? So it's really a big one to take a look at. It's a huge option to prevent for Lyme disease, and it's very simple. You can do it in April and May. You can also do it in late summer into September, because those are the two time frames where you're trying to prevent it. One for next year, one for the year after. Because prior to that April and May time frame, those ticks are on the deer and they're actually going to be further down into the soil that they were previously on the deer. They've gone to them, they're going to the mice, and that's what's causing the disease to happen, right? So just something to be looking at when it comes to one easy way to hit it before. What else can we do? Well, there's a number of sprays that we can use. You know, you're looking for something with permethrin is the major one to spray. You could also look for a natural one where the natural sprays to get rid of it, which will also get rid of mosquitoes and fleas. You could use the mosquito, tick, and flea control from Natural Alternative, right? This one is, you know, it's DEET free, and it can be sprayed out into the yard, and it's not going to harm us. Not that permethrin will either, but this is another organic option. It's a great organic option for the fleas, ticks, and mosquitoes. Spraying is very important. I personally love this product. I think it's a great one. I'll use it often. You got to spray as much as possible. It's not just the lawn. Well, it can be parts of the lawn, but you're really looking for the shady areas. You're looking for the tall grass. You're looking for the shrubs. You're looking for where they're going to hide. Ticks are a lazy, easy opportunist. Now, I won't say they jump on you, because I will get yelled at. I have in the past, because ticks don't jump. But the idea here is when you brush up against them, they jump onto your skin. And that's how you get them. But you rub up against them when they're in the weeds, they go onto you because they're looking for that blood meal. And you're their dinner. So, a little bit more to this, so stay tuned. We'll be back in a few.

0: 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Now get up. All your gear that's on the ground, that's what you're not going to have in a fight.
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And we'd definitely love to hear from you guys. We're talking about ticks, mosquitoes, fleas even in the yard. And I was telling you one of the options to spray is permethrin. Right? Permethrin can be found in the product 8 from Bonide, right? So 8 Yard and Garden hose end version is one of my favorites to spray deeper into the woods. Okay. Old friend of the show, Art Crockett, who worked for Bonide for years, always used to come on in the spring with my dad, or if I was covering for him, he'd be on with me. And we would always talk about 8. And he would always talk about he used it in his yard multiple times a season to help prevent and kill the ticks and mosquitoes and, you know, these fleas as well. And so 8, you know, it is a synthetic product. So it is something that's going to have a longer residual, and it could last up to 4 weeks on the leaves, on the ground in that area. But I'll tell you, by spraying the first 15 to 20 feet into your wooded areas, around the perimeter of your house, around your shrubs, next to your fences, your decks, everything, this is going to be super helpful for you. You know, you can buy other products that are straight permethrin like this, but 8 is, its active ingredient is permethrin. So it's the same thing, because you could also use 8 to control a bunch of aphids, beetles, thrips, and I think it's over 100 different insects in the yard. So it's multi-use. It's not just for this. It's not even, that's not the main reason why you buy 8, right? But this is something where when you look at products, you want to be able to have multiple uses, because everything price-wise is going up. You don't want to just buy something and have it sit. You want to be able to use it for multiple things, and that's what 8 can do. But spraying as far into the woods as possible, spraying around the house, all of that is super important to get rid of the ticks. It'll also get rid of the mosquitoes. It's, you know, it can take care of spider mites, aphids, ants, leaf hoppers. There's a lot to it, right? So I like using this one for the deep woods to kind of clear out. Because here's the thing with the deep woods. It's very shaded. It's very cool. It's cooler compared to the sun. As I mentioned with ticks, they're very lazy insects. They don't like the heat. So they're not going to be sitting in the lawn that has been freshly cut or is regularly cut and stays small, because that's going to get too hot for them. They're going to look for the tall grass. They're going to look for the weeds. They're going to look for the shrubs in the shady areas. They're going to want to be more into the woods where it's a little bit cooler, right? It's kind of like what I want to do when it's hot. If I'm outside, I want to go into the shade. I want to go into the cool areas. That's what ticks want to do, okay? And obviously, it just came to me, the other tick control that is like tick tubes is from Thermacell. Thermacell has their own tick control tubes. They come in like a 12-pack, 24-pack as well. So there's a couple options for the tick tubes. There's a couple options for the sprays when it comes to mosquitoes, ticks, and fleas. Natural alternatives, I forgot to mention, their spray bottle, their hose end version will do about 10,000 square feet. 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So depending upon how much area you need, they do have a solution.

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And welcome back to the Parent Family Garden Club. Our phone number here is 339-645-0201. Again, 339-645-0201. And, you know, I talked to a good amount about ticks, mosquitoes, the ticks and mosquitoes a little bit, but a little bit more I wanted to touch base on the mosquitoes. And with standing water out there, we've had some rain here and there, but there are some areas that you could have some standing water that are perfect areas for mosquitoes to hatch. So look around.

0: look around your yard, see if anything is standing water, because standing water anywhere from 3 to 5 days can actually produce up to 300 plus mosquitoes. Okay. The larvae can hatch in there. They can get stronger, and 300 will then produce 300 more, produce 300 more, and we can get thousands by the end of one season. And this is really only a 7 to 10 day process. So think about it that way too. Now, this past week, a couple areas got heavy, heavy rain. There's probably some water sitting somewhere in your yard, whether it be a bird bath, a pond, a wheelbarrow that's been sitting out, a pot, a saucer that is underneath one of your plants, stuck in a moisture area of a fence where a little piece of it kind of got broken out, your gutters. Just, it could be anywhere that you know, would be in your yard. Now, the biggest thing is we want to get rid of that water, but if we can't, we need to look at it and say, what can we do? Now, there is a product out there, mosquito dunks. They also have the mosquito bits. And what this is, it's a BT type product, but it's a BT Israelianus. And this one will affect mosquitoes and won't harm beneficials, right? And so what it is the dunks look like mini donuts. The bits look like little BBs. You put a specific amount into those areas, like a rain barrel. Or, you know, the stream that goes next to the house. Or the pond that you have in the backyard, right? You put this in there, and what it does is it makes it impossible for the mosquito larvae to hatch or reproduce, and it prevents it in that way. And so you just got to keep an eye out for what areas might have too much water after some of these storms. Because August, you get some of those heavy rain thunderstorms where it produces a lot. We're going into the fall. It's, you know, it starts to become hurricane season where there's more moisture in the air, more everything. But again, it really only has to be like a thimble full of water that's sitting for 3 to 5 days to produce those 300 mosquitoes. So it is very, very important to clean it up. Okay. Now moving on a little bit. Some other things to be doing, you know, in August, you know, we're getting into later into summer. We are. We need to think about grub control. Now, grubs are really heavy feeders in the month of August. And so you should be looking to take care of those grubs, whether it be through beneficial nematodes, milky spore, or even that 24-hour grub killer that they have. All three of those are great options. They work a little bit differently, right? The beneficial nematodes, they're those microscopic organisms that live in the soil, and they'll go after a large amount of soil-dwelling pests, but that's including those grubs. They will not harm the plant, people, pets, or beneficial insects, right? So they're not going to harm them. It's a very simple way to do it. You're mixing with water and you apply to the soil so they can get to work below the ground to get to where you need to see it, where they need to be, excuse me. Now, milky spore, organic option for those Japanese beetle grubs. It is one that needs to use multiple seasons because they do suggest the long-term approach is at least 4 applications to get enough of this spore into the soil to get rid of the grubs themselves. So what the spore does is, so the spore, once it gets into one grub, it stays in that grub until another grub comes into the area. And then the spores attack that grub, and they move from grub to grub to grub in order to get rid of those grubs and to prevent them from reproducing, going further into the soil, becoming the beetle, all of those things That's where this spore, what the spore does. Now, if you have bad grubs, and you'll know if you have bad grubs, there's that 24-hour grub killer that you can use. It's from BioAdvanced, and it comes in that black bag. It's usually a 10-pound, sometimes 20-pound bag. And this one puts everything it has within 24 hours and kills the grubs that are in there. And then it's gone, right? It's a very quick control. It's doing everything it can. And again, it's a chemical, right? The chemical is Dilox. I will say it has a very distinct smell to it, right? It's just, it has a different smell to it. You'll smell it and you'll be like, yeah, I know exactly what he's talking about, but it has that. It's just a different smell to it, but it attracts, you know, it will attract those grubs to it and kill them while they're actively feeding. That's what's happening in the month of August here. Okay. Some other things we should start preparing to do towards the end of the month is reseeding. We've talked about it a few times. I've gone over in detail the different types of seeds, which ones to be using. But now is the time to be spraying to get ready if you're doing a total vegetation kill or starting over. Now is the time to be doing that, so that in the last couple weeks of August, first couple in September, you can put seed down and get a great start, so next season it's fully developing for you. Now, it's the best time to do it because the seed will thrive in cooler soils for winter and will also help prevent, it will help produce more roots because it's able to focus on the roots and not just the shoots, right? So that gets it stronger going into the winter months for the next season. And so it's definitely worth doing in the fall. Fall is a great time to plant really pretty much anything, but the lawn is a really, really good one. The other thing, you know, in the fall to plant is any of the trees that are spring flowering trees or spring flowering shrubs. It's actually really good to plant those in the fall for that next season, right? It just, again, it helps them focus on the root system. It gets developed into the plant so that next year it can produce those flowers. Whereas if we're doing it in the early spring, it goes through a hot spell, then into the cool. We want it to just kind of start going dormant, getting ready for that next year, developing its root system so that it can pull up as much of that, those nutrients that it needs. Okay, so that's something to look at right now as well. Another thing we could be doing, I mentioned it briefly, soil tests, right? Soil tests are so important. It tells us what's going on in the ground so that we know how we can fix it, right? It gives us signs of what some of the issues are, but you never know how much you really need to do. Now, a lot of packages will say, you know, if you need to fix something, double the rate. Or if you want to keep it the same, just keep it level. Well, how do you know which one to do? It's important to know what nutrients are in the soil, what your pH is, what added elements might be there. Okay. So you can look at it and say, I can fix this now for next season or for anything that I'm planting. Or even if you had a great season producing fruit, veggies, whatever it is, still do that soil sample. So you can know what the optimum everything is, because you're doing something right. And you want to keep it that way. So that soil test, you know, depending upon the area, like I've said many, many times, if it's a garden, a veggie garden, we're looking for the four corners and one in the middle. We're mixing that sample up. I'm not saying right at the farthest corner. Go to find the corner of the two areas. Come in, maybe a long-handled shovel inward, right? then dig into the soil to get the soil. We're not looking for the surface soil. The surface soil is going to be different than 8 to 10, 12 inches lower in the soil. We're looking for that 10, 12 inches into the soil to determine what needs to be added, because it will take some time, especially on the top when you've maybe you've done some fertilizing, liquid fertilizer. It's getting to the top, the roots are absorbing it, and it's staying up there. We want to see what's going on underground, not just at the surface. So it is very important when you do a soil sample to go about 10, 12 inches deep, taking the soil from there. Okay? Taking it from the four corners of an area, one from the center area, mixing it together. What I like to do is let it sit in the sun for 24 hours. Now, the sun isn't out, obviously, 24 hours, but the idea is to get it outside so it can dry out. We're not looking to get the soil water tested. We're looking to get the soil itself tested. They will add water to the soil sample when they get it to the area that they're testing it. But we don't need to have any additives to it. So that's why it's a very good idea to let the soil dry out for 24 hours prior to packaging to have that soil sent out. You can use extensions, you know, UMass Extension, Penn State. You can use Natural Alternative. I like Natural Alternative because they will actually look at the sample, write something out that you can understand. Instead of where a lot of the extensions, they are, you know, they only have so much time because they have so much going on. They can't give you all the details. The other thing is when you call an extension, they don't necessarily answer. Natural Alternative, they answer their phone. I've said it, I don't know how many times, but I've called and Karen's answered. Like, I didn't have to hit a button to get to her. It's awesome stuff. So it's definitely something to think about doing this fall, this summer even, is a soil test to know what's going on, know what's good, what's bad, what's indifferent, where we need to go. That's what we're looking to do here for your garden. If you're a garden enthusiast, it's super important to see what's going on under the ground, okay? Now, we do have to take a break. We'll come back. We're going to wrap up the show, put a nice little bow on it for you. So stay tuned. We'll be back in a few.
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0: 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Our phone number here, 339-645-0201. 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And I'd love to hear from you. You know, even if it's not a question, maybe it's a suggestion on what you'd like to hear. You know, what you'd like me to talk about, you know, that you just had some questions on. You know, it could be, you know, what type of evergreens are best in shade? What type of evergreens are best in sun, right? Those are some options. But I'd love to hear from you guys, and it doesn't have to be a call. It can be an email. It can be a text, whichever works for you. Now, a lot of good information today, as always. I think we've had some good discussions in regards to what goes on in your garden this month, right? Got to keep an eye out for the powdery mildews, the diseases that could form, because the heat, humidity, it just creeps up on us, and then it creeps up the same way on our plants. So thinning out some of these plants might be a good option for you to help prevent it from expanding or even happening. Preemptive is a lot easier than trying to cure something. Preemptive, you have a lot of options. Curing, it's usually the bigger, you know, synthetic type product for it. There are a lot of organic options now, but the idea here is when it's really bad, it goes synthetic. So, what else today? Well, we've, you know, we did talk about ticks and mosquitoes and a bunch. Just keep an eye out. One thing, you know, to remember is when you go out in the yard, you know, have checks, constant checks on what happens afterwards. You know, like just making sure there's no ticks. Check the heads, check your body. You know, it's definitely important to do. Mosquitoes are a big one. You know, we didn't even touch base on, you know, triple E or mosquito-borne diseases. It was really mostly talking about ticks. But ticks and mosquitoes will last a long time. Ticks can go all the way into December. I mean, it's just when you think we're kind of done with them, they're still there. So it is important to do something now to prevent it, spraying it, taking care of it as well. Next couple weeks, we will talk even more about lawns. I know I talked about it last week and the week before, but it is very important. We'll talk about shrubs that you should be planting this fall. Maybe we'll talk a little bit about some of the cold crops you can be planting this fall as well. But there is a... there's a lot for the fall. Fall is a great month for the garden. Not month, months with an S, but it's a season. It's a great season for the garden. There is a lot that you can do for not only this year still, but for next year to get ahead of it. So it's definitely worth, you know, trying to get some things done. We can touch base a little bit on some cover crops as well. You know, it's not just your winter rye anymore. There are other options for the winter months. Cover crops are a great one for the garden to add nutrients into it. So in the spring, when you rototill it in, those nutrients stay where it needs to be. But these are some things to be thinking about going forward in the next couple months. Now, we're in August. We're not far from school starting. And that's when we really think fall hits. Although fall doesn't really start till the end of September, we start thinking as soon as the kids go back, Labor Day hits, it's fall, right? So just keep all of these things in mind when you're looking at the garden. Look at it, check it out, make sure there's, you know, ample airflow, there's ample water, there's no sitting water, right? all of these things we should be checking for during this month so we can get into that fall planting season where it's going to be just a ton of options. Anyways, that's going to do it for today. I appreciate everybody, as always, for listening. Until next time, I want you to get out there, plant something, be good to each other. We're all we got. I'll talk at you guys next week. Have a great one, everybody. We'll see you.
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5: News this hour from Town Hall. I'm Ron Taylor. There's an update on the investigation into the shooting deaths of six people in Michigan yesterday.
6: Police in Michigan have not said how the dots connect in Friday's shooting deaths of a teenage boy and four adults. Police were called to a home Friday morning in Maquoketa County, where they say they found the bodies of a man, a woman, and a 16-year-old boy. State police say at a second home, the body of a man was found. They say the suspected shooter, 39-year-old Chad Hickman, was found dead in the woods, and alongside him was the body of another woman. Court records show that Hickman was convicted in 2024 of misdemeanor fourth-degree child abuse. The same court tossed out felony assault and criminal sexual conduct charges. I'm Donna Water.
5: New York City Mayor Zoran Mondani is backing a measure that critics say could hit consumers right in the wallet.
7: Mayor Mamdani supports the so-called Delivery Protection Act, which would force Amazon to directly hire delivery drivers and warehouse workers now employed through independent contractors. Opponents say the move would wipe out small delivery businesses, boost Amazon's labor cost, and drive up prices. One study estimates the average household could pay hundreds more each year, while unions stand to gain. Critics call it another socialist policy, making life less affordable for New Yorkers. Ken Lorman reporting.
5: Indiana authorities say at least five people have died in storms across the state this week as first responders worked to rescue more people today from rising waters in neighborhoods along the White River in Indianapolis. The state has been hammered over the past week by heavy rains, resulting in rivers cresting and new records being set. Hurricane Lala forming earlier today on a path to make landfall on Hawaii's Big Island. The National Hurricane Center says Lala's maximum sustained winds increased to 75 miles per hour, thus making it a Category 1 hurricane earlier today. News and analysis at townhall.com.
8: 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Does it work? 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
5: Iran has called on the U.S. to accept defeat, while President Trump blasted Iran as evil and urged Americans to brace for continued high fuel prices. The president said the impact of the Iran war on oil prices is a necessary evil.
9: So, for you to pay a tiny little bit more for your gasoline, Just remember, you're doing it so that a very evil country cannot have a country. Really, it's the number one state sponsor of terror in the world. We don't want to have them have a nuclear weapon. So remember that when you have to pay a little bit more, you're at $4. It's okay. I mean, it's I'm not I'll never apologize. I did the right thing.
5: President Trump made his remarks Friday at a police academy in Nassau County, New York. Americans unexpectedly cut their spending last month by the biggest drop since May of last year, raising doubts about the resiliency of consumers who've been kept spending and powering the economy despite the rising costs of daily expenses. More at townhall.com. New numbers are delivering a reality check to the media's crime narrative.
10: Data from 67 major police departments shows violent crime fell sharply in 2025. The Major Cities Chiefs Association reports homicides dropped about 19%, robberies fell roughly 20%, and aggravated assaults declined nearly 10%. A separate mid-year analysis of major U.S. cities found homicide rates down 17%, with hundreds fewer killings than a year earlier. Conservative analysts say the numbers prove that enforcing the law and supporting police works, while undercutting claims that America is becoming less safe. Richard Boyd reporting.
5: Dangerous heat grips the South and Central Plains this weekend, among other areas. Triple-digit temperatures and record highs possible. Residents are urged to stay as cool as they can and stay hydrated. More on these stories at townhall.com. I'm Ron Taylor.
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18: 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I'm your host, Patrick Parent, and we got an hour left in the show, and I'm going to do as much as I can to keep you informed of what you should be doing this time of year in your garden. 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Our phone number here is 339-645-0201. Again, 339-645-0201. 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And we'd love to be able to help you out. So, you know, one of those ways, get a hold of us so we can help you with your gardening questions so you can be successful for the rest of the season. Now, one of the things we talk about a lot during the year are the mosquitoes, the ticks, everything that, you know, are out there. And the tick season this year has been pretty bad. Just, you know, based on some of the tracking of tick bites that are in an ER. Now, it might sound small, but it's more than you would think. In the month of April, in this year, 2026, there were 104 emergency department visits because of tick bites per 100,000 ER visits. But in 2025, it was only 68. Now, the next month, June, by late June, that rate went up to 118 visits per 100,000. So close to doubled. It's like 47% more. Okay. Why is this happening? What's going on? What's making this happen? Well, we've had a lot of mild winters out there. You know, the winters were a little bit different. There was a little bit more snow this year, but a lot of areas had milder winters, which means fewer ticks die off. They're not, you know, dying at the end of the season because of the cold. They're surviving and coming back to that next season, right? Some of the species, though, it doesn't matter if it's cold, they will actually seek shelter under the snow and leaf litter, and they kind of create their own way of enduring those freezing temperatures. Now, the thing is when we do have a later winter, warmer winter, that means a larger portion has not died off, which there's more ticks out there, more that are ready to feed and reproduce once it gets warm. So that's a big thing here. The other thing is the wildlife hosts are actually expanding. They're getting bigger. Now, ticks are looking for blood meal, right? They're looking for the blood from its hosts. Deer, mice, and other small mammals is what it's looking for, okay? And that's how it completes its cycle and reproduces. Now, there is a very high population of deer, and there is a lot of rodents out there. And so it's really giving ticks a big opportunity to feed, survive, and then reproduce. So I'm not saying we gotta go out there and harm the wildlife, right? But we need to keep that in mind. Now, there are options out there to look at to get rid of it. But one thing I want you to think about, where these ticks get these diseases that they carry. Now, a lot of us are saying they're deer ticks, so they're coming from deer. Well, yes, but it wasn't from the deer that they got the diseases. They're getting a lot of them from rodents and small mammals like that. And so it's very important to see what we can do at the beginning of the season and throughout the season to protect ourselves and maybe kind of make it so that the mice, the rodents, don't carry that disease. And that's where products, you know, there's the tick tubes that we talked about for years. They're in, there are some other versions of it. I think there's a couple out there. I have to think about it. But there are some versions out there that do the same thing. Now think about it. It's a little roll, like a little toilet paper roll with some cotton balls in it. But you might think, well, what's okay, well, it's cotton. I can do that. Well, it's not just, you know, it's not just cotton that's doing it. These cotton balls they're treated with permethrin. I was trying to think of it. They're treated with permethrin, which is actually toxic to the ticks. And what happens is so these tubes are going, you're going to place them into rock walls, areas where it's cooler, you know, by fences, under shrubs, and the mice are actually going to look for the cotton that's in these tubes. and they're going to use it in their nests. But what it does is that treated cotton will actually kill the ticks. It won't harm the mice. It won't harm the rodents. But what it does is it kills it before it can start and go to that next level and go to become an issue for Lyme disease, okay? So it's really a big one to take a look at. It's a huge option to prevent for Lyme disease. And it's very simple. You can do it in April and May. You can also do it in late summer into September, because those are the two time frames where you're trying to prevent it. One for next year, one for the year after. Because prior to that April and May time frame, those ticks are on the deer and they're actually going to be further down into the soil that they were previously on the deer. They've gone to them, they're going to the mice, and that's what's causing the disease to happen, right? So just something to be looking at when it comes to one easy way to hit it before. What else can we do? Well, there's a number of sprays that we can use. You know, you're looking for something with permethrin is the major one to spray. You could also look for a natural one where the natural sprays to get rid of it, which will also get rid of mosquitoes and fleas. You could use the mosquito, tick, and flea control from Natural Alternative, right? This one is, you know, it's DEET free, and it can be sprayed out into the yard, and it's not going to harm us. Not that permethrin will either, but this is another organic option. It's a great organic option for the fleas, ticks, and mosquitoes. Spraying is very important. I personally love this product. I think it's a great one. I'll use it often. You got to spray as much as possible. It's not just the lawn. Well, it can be parts of the lawn, but you're really looking for the shady areas. You're looking for the tall grass. You're looking for the shrubs. You're looking for where they're going to hide. Ticks are a lazy, easy opportunist. Now, I won't say they jump on you, because I will get yelled at. I have in the past, because ticks don't jump. But the idea here is when you brush up against them, they jump onto your skin. And that's how you get them. But you rub up against them when they're in the weeds, they go onto you because they're looking for that blood meal. And you're their dinner. So, a little bit more to this, so stay tuned. We'll be back in a few.

0: 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Now get up. All your gear that's on the ground, that's what you're not going to have in a fight.
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0: Into your wooded areas, around the perimeter of your house, around your shrubs, next to your fences, your decks, everything. This is going to be super helpful for you. You know, you can buy other products that are straight permethrin like this, but its active ingredient is permethrin. So it's the same thing, because you could also use 8 to control a bunch of aphids, beetles, thrips, and I think it's over 100 different insects in the yard. So it's multi-use. It's not just for this. That's not the main reason why you buy 8, right? But this is something where when you look at products, you want to be able to have multiple uses, because everything price-wise is going up. You don't want to just buy something and have it sit. You want to be able to use it for multiple things, and that's what 8 can do. But spraying as far into the woods as possible, spraying around the house, all of that is super important to get rid of the ticks. It'll also get rid of the mosquitoes. It can take care of spider mites, aphids, ants, leaf hoppers. There's a lot to it, right? So I like using this one for the deep woods to kind of clear out. Because here's the thing with the deep woods. It's very shaded. It's very cool. It's cooler compared to the sun. As I mentioned with ticks, they're very lazy insects. They don't like the heat. So they're not going to be sitting in the lawn that has been freshly cut or is regularly cut and stays small. Because that's going to get too hot for them. They're going to look for the tall grass. They're going to look for the weeds. They're going to look for the shrubs in the shady areas. They're going to want to be more into the woods where it's a little bit cooler, right? It's kind of like what I want to do when it's hot. If I'm outside, I want to go into the shade. I want to go into the cool areas. That's what ticks want to do, okay? And obviously, it just came to me, the other tick control that is like tick tubes is from Thermacell. Thermacell has their own tick control tubes. They come in like a 12-pack, 24-pack as well. So there's a couple options for the tick tubes. There's a couple options for the sprays when it comes to mosquitoes, ticks, and fleas. Natural alternatives, I forgot to mention, their spray bottle, their hose end version will do about 10,000 square feet. But if you need to do more than that, they have their tick kills in the concentrate that I believe will do up to over an acre of property. So depending upon how much area you need, they do have a solution for you. But again, we're not spraying the entire lawn. We're spraying usually the perimeter where it's taller grasses, weeds, shrubs, trees, fences, etc. Okay. We'll touch base a little bit on mosquitoes as well, because some of that standing water that's out there is an issue. But we do need to take a break here. Our phone number, though, 339-645-0201.

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0: And welcome back to the Parent Family Garden Club. Our phone number here is 339-645-0201. Again, 339-645-0201. And, you know, I talked to a good amount about ticks, mosquitoes, the ticks and mosquitoes a little bit, but a little bit more I wanted to touch base on the mosquitoes. And with standing water out there, we've had some rain here and there, but there are some areas that you could have some standing water that are perfect areas for mosquitoes to hatch. So look around your yard, see if anything is standing water, because standing water anywhere from 3 to 5 days can actually produce up to 300 plus mosquitoes, okay? The larvae can hatch in there, they can get stronger, and 300 will then produce 300 more, and we can get thousands by the end of one season. And this is really only a 7 to 10 day process, so think about it that way too. Now, this past week, a couple areas got heavy, heavy rain. There's probably some water sitting somewhere in your yard, whether it be a bird bath, a pond, a wheelbarrow that's been sitting out, a pot, a saucer that is underneath one of your plants, stuck in a moisture area of a fence where a little piece of it kind of got broken out, your gutters. Just, it could be anywhere that you would be in your yard. Now, the biggest thing is we want to get rid of that water, but if we can't, we need to look at it and say, what can we do? Now, there is a product out there, mosquito dunks. They also have the mosquito bits. And what this is, it's a BT type product, but it's a BT Israelitis. And this one will affect mosquitoes and won't harm beneficials, right? And so what it is the dunks look like mini donuts. The bits look like little BBs. You put a specific amount into those areas, like a rain barrel. Or, you know, the stream that goes next to you, the house. Or the pond that you have in the backyard, right? You put this in there, and what it does is it makes it impossible for the mosquito larvae to hatch or reproduce. And it prevents it in that way. And so you just got to keep an eye out for what areas might have too much water after some of these storms. Because August, you get some of those heavy rain thunderstorms where it produces a lot. We're going into the fall. It starts to become hurricane season where there's more moisture in the air, more everything. But again, it really only has to be like a thimble full of water that's sitting for 3 to 5 days to produce those 300 mosquitoes. So it is very, very important to clean it up. Okay. Now moving on a little bit, some other things to be doing, in August, we're getting into later into summer. We are. We need to think about grub control. Now, grubs are really heavy feeders in the month of August. And so you should be looking to take care of those grubs, whether it be through beneficial nematodes, milky spore, or even that 24-hour grub killer that they have. All three of those are great options. They all work a little bit differently, right? The beneficial nematodes, they're those microscopic organisms that live in the soil, and they'll go after a large amount of soil-dwelling pests, but that's including those grubs. They will not harm the plant, people, pets, or beneficial insects, right? So they're not going to harm them. It's a very simple way to do it. You're mixing with water, and you apply to the soil. So they can get to work below the ground to get to where you need to see it, where they need to be, excuse me. Now, milky spore, organic option for those Japanese beetle grubs. It is one that needs to use multiple seasons because they do suggest the long-term approach is at least four applications to get enough of this spore into the soil to get rid of the grubs themselves. So what the spore does is, so the spore, once it gets into one grub, it stays in that grub until another grub comes into the area. And then the spores attack that grub. And they move from grub to grub to grub in order to get rid of those grubs and to prevent them from reproducing, going further into the soil, becoming the beetle, all of those things. That's where what the spore does. Now, if you have bad grubs, and you'll know if you have bad grubs, there's that 24-hour grub killer that you can use. It's from BioAdvanced, and it comes in that black bag. It's usually a 10-pound, sometimes 20-pound bag. And this one puts everything it has within 24 hours and kills the grubs that are in there. And then it's gone, right? It's a very quick control. It's doing everything it can. And again, it's a chemical, right? The chemical's Dilox. I will say, it has a very distinct smell to it, right? It's just, it has a different smell to it. You'll smell it and you'll be like, yeah, I know exactly what he's talking about. But it has that, it's just a different smell to it. But it attracts, you know, it will attract those grubs to it and kill them while they're actively feeding. That's what's happening in the month of August here, okay? Some other things we should start preparing to do towards the end of the month is reseeding. We've talked about it a few times. I've gone over in detail the different types of seeds, which ones to be using. But now is the time to be spraying to get ready if you're doing a total vegetation kill or starting over. Now is the time to be doing that, so that in the last couple weeks of August, first couple in September, you can put seed down and get a great start so next season it's fully developing for you. Now, it's the best time to do it because the seed will thrive in cooler soils for winter and will also help prevent, it will help produce more roots because it's able to focus on the roots and not just the shoots, right? So that gets it stronger going into the winter months for the next season. And so it's definitely worth doing in the fall. Fall is a great time to plant, really pretty much anything. But the lawn is a really, really good one. The other thing, you know, in the fall to plant is any of the trees that are spring flowering trees or spring flowering shrubs. It's actually really good to plant those in the fall for that next season, right? It just, again, it helps them focus on the root system. It gets developed into the plant so that next year it can produce those flowers. Whereas if we're doing it in the early spring, it goes through a hot spell, then into the cool. We want it to just kind of start going dormant, getting ready for that next year, developing its root system so that it can pull up as much of that, those nutrients that it needs. Okay, so that's something to look at right now as well. Another thing we could be doing, I mentioned it briefly, soil tests, right? Soil tests are so important. It tells us what's going on in the ground so that we know how we can fix it, right? It gives us signs of what some of the issues are, but you never know how much you really need to do. Now, a lot of packages will say, you know, if you need to fix something, double the rate. Or if you want to keep it the same, just keep it level. Well, how do you know which one to do? It's important to know what nutrients are in the soil, what your pH is, what added elements might be there. Okay. So you can look at it and say, I can fix this now for next season or for anything that I'm planting. Or even if you had a great season producing fruit, veggies, whatever it is, still do that soil sample. So you can know what the optimum everything is because you're doing something right. And you want to keep it that way. So that soil test, you know, depending upon the area, like I've said many, many times, if it's a garden, a veggie garden, we're looking for the four corners and one in the middle. We're mixing that sample up. I'm not saying right at the farthest corner. Go to find the corner of the two areas. Come in, maybe a long-handled shovel inward, right? Then dig into the soil to get the soil. We're not looking for the surface soil. The surface soil is going to be different than 8 to 10, 12 inches lower in the soil. We're looking for that 10, 12 inches into the soil to determine what needs to be added, because it will take some time, especially on the top when you've maybe you've done some fertilizing, liquid fertilizer. It's getting to the top, the roots are absorbing it, and it's staying up there. We want to see what's going on underground, not just at the surface. So it is very important when you do a soil sample to go about 10, 12 inches deep, taking the soil from there. Okay? Taking it from the four corners of an area, one from the center area, mixing it together. What I like to do is let it
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0: Test. 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

0: And welcome back to the Parent Family Garden Club. 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You can also email us. 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
0: At gmail.com. And I'd love to hear from you. You know, even if it's not a question, maybe it's a suggestion on what you'd like to hear. You know, what you'd like me to talk about, you know, that you just had some questions on. You know, it could be... You know, what type of evergreens are best in shade? What type of evergreens are best in sun, right? Those are some options. But I'd love to hear from you guys, and it doesn't have to be a call. It can be an email. It can be a text, whichever works for you. Now, a lot of good information today, as always. I think we've had some good discussions in regards to what goes on in your garden this month, right? Got to keep an eye out for the powdery mildews, the diseases that could form, because the heat, humidity, it just creeps up on us, and then it creeps up the same way on our plants. So thinning out some of these plants might be a good option for you to help prevent it from expanding or even happening. Preemptive is a lot easier than trying to cure something. Preemptive, you have a lot of options. Curing, it's usually the bigger, you know, synthetic type product for it. There are a lot of organic options now, but the idea here is when it's really bad, it goes synthetic. So, what else today? Well, we've, you know, we did talk about ticks and mosquitoes and a bunch. Just keep an eye out. One thing, you know, to remember is when you go out in the yard, you know, have checks, constant checks on what happens afterwards. You know, like just making sure there's no ticks. Check the heads, check your body. You know, it's definitely important to do. Mosquitoes are a big one. You know, we didn't even touch base on, you know, triple E or mosquito-borne diseases. It was really mostly talking about ticks. But ticks and mosquitoes will last a long time. Ticks can go all the way into December. I mean, it's what, just when you think we're kind of done with them, they're still there. So it is important to do something now to prevent it, spraying it, taking care of it as well. Next couple weeks, we will talk even more about lawns. I know I talked about it last week and the week before, but it is very important. We'll talk about shrubs that you should be planting this fall. Maybe we'll talk a little bit about some of the cool crops you can be planting this fall as well. But there is a... There's a lot for the fall. Fall is a great month for the garden. Not month, months with an S, but it's a season. It's a great season for the garden. There is a lot that you can do for not only this year still, but for next year to get ahead of it. So it's definitely worth, you know, trying to get some things done. We can touch base a little bit on some cover crops as well. You know, it's not just your winter rye anymore. There are other options for the winter months. Cover crops are a great one for the garden to add nutrients into it. So in the spring, when you rototill it in, those nutrients stay where it needs to be. But these are some things to be thinking about going forward in the next couple months. Now, we're in August. We're not far from school starting. And that's when we really think fall hits. Although fall doesn't really start till the end of September, we start thinking as soon as the kids go back, Labor Day hits, it's fall, right? So just keep all of these things in mind when you're looking at the garden. Look at it, check it out, make sure there's, you know, ample airflow, there's ample water, there's no sitting water, right? all of these things we should be checking for during this month so we can get into that fall planting season where it's going to be just a ton of options. Anyways, that's going to do it for today. I appreciate everybody, as always, for listening. Until next time, I want you to get out there, plant something, be good to each other. We're all we got. I'll talk at you guys next week. Have a great one, everybody. We'll see you.
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0: high atop Fox News headquarters in New York City. The most approachable radio host in America. It's Brian Kilmeade.
1: Hi, everyone. So glad you're there. It's the Brian Kilmeade Show. Big hour coming your way. Evan Barker is going to be with us. Author of Nothing Left, Confessions of a Democratic Operative, of former Democratic campaign operations, and we'll have a lot to talk about there. There's a lot of former Democrats that are extremely upset at the direction of the party. We have Jeffrey Epstein, Julian Epstein. Man, big difference. Julian Epstein, who's a longtime Democrat, who said, I'm done with that party. James Carville said, if Hassan Piker continues to be a force, he can't be in the same party as him. He wants out. And we have a lot of other examples, including, Doug Schoen and others who consider themselves moderates or just not crazy and want out of the party. And we have our primary season. I never remember such intensity. So before we get to Karl Rove, let's get to the big three.
2: Number three.
3: For those who have anything to say about the play in the last game, I didn't see the play in real time. I went straight to a press conference. I thought the play got called right. Thankfully, Sophie's okay. Was it egregious? Absolutely.
1: Yeah, don't get mad at us because you missed the play. Fever Midwest meltdown. Never-ending WNBA drama continues as Caitlin Clark's coach had a meltdown after admitting she didn't see the rough foul on her fellow player, Sophie Cunningham, which was why she minimized it. Really? It's my fault or the press's fault that you didn't see the play but commented on it?
2: Number two.
4: Iran has an incredibly high threshold for the pain that they're willing to inflict on their own population. They're betting that the midterms will bring a change in U.S. policy. They know that the war is not popular here in the United States.
1: That is Dan Hoffman, Russian expert and a Middle East expert, CIA guy. Iran talks breakdown as two straits lockdown. And we have just hit Iran back for attacking two ships yesterday. I just was able to see the explosion. It is pretty substantial. Why I think military strikes are coming back big time before Labor Day.
2: Number one.
5: Yeah, it was a sound rejection, certainly of DSA, certainly of, I mean, the craziness that became Francesca Hong's apology campaign about, no, I don't want to cancel Thanksgiving.
1: That's really not what Karl Rove would have a candidate run on, not canceling Thanksgiving. But maybe I'm getting ahead of myself. Primary aftermath. We review how the Dems dodged a socialist disaster in Wisconsin, but not in Minnesota. And we get more revelations about what El Sayed really thinks about America. Not much. About at least our traditions and everything else around it. Let's bring in Karl Rove. Karl, welcome back.
6: Well, welcome back to you. I must admit, I was hoping Tyrus would be there. We had such a great program in your absence. You could have stayed out another week. I mean,
1: is that Allison? Is this true? That she says it's true. Is that true?
6: We had a great program.
1: Now, would you?
6: Yeah, we hit it.
1: Sometimes you size up hosts and think that would be a good candidate. Do you think Tyrus would be a good candidate?
6: Look, I don't want to get into the management issues. I'm just saying that Fox is fortunate to have a good backup for
1: No, candidate as a politician. Do you think Tyrus would be a good politician?
6: Well, a straight shooter, intimidating in physical, strength. Yeah, absolutely. Nobody mess with that guy on the campaign trail.
1: Pretty sure. Even Hassan Piker. So yesterday, it looks as though they're going... Your thoughts about what happened in Wisconsin yesterday in the governor's seat. It looks like a late surge stopped the socialists from winning, the one who wants to cancel Thanksgiving, the Senate, the police, and just about everything else. Your thought about her loss?
6: Well, it was very narrow. And the sitting governor came out in favor of Crowley. And I think Democrats in the state woke up and said, we can't allow this. But think about it. A handful of votes, less than 1% separated the two of them. That's 4,000 or 5,000 votes, I think the final count is going to be. And he was saved by the early absentee ballots that came out of Milwaukee County, where he's the county executive. So Democrats dodged a bullet there. But you're right. They didn't dodge one in Minnesota, where the Lieutenant Governor Flanagan was nominated for the Senate. She is, there with the Governor Walz and, won a convincing victory. And no, the Democrats have got a problem. And it's just not one person in the form of El Saeed. They've got Troy Jackson. They got Flanagan. They almost had Hong. I mean, their party's in trouble.
1: So when you talk about too, Hakeem Jeffries, Chuck Schumer, you know, Nancy Pelosi, all won for Craig. And not only did Craig lose, but lost by 10. So this is pretty substantial. Yeah. And she's got fraud all over her. She's part of an administration that allowed fraud to run rampant for years. Governor Walz thought it was so bad, he decided, I'm not running anymore. I'm retiring after this. But now she's going to be the pick.
6: Yeah, well, she's now started to say, well, it was his fault. That wasn't mine. He was in charge of the fraud issue, not me. And I'll fight fraud.
1: Okay, great. I'm sold. So what do you think Michelle Tafoya's chances are over in Minnesota? I mean, she's trailing by 8 prior to the primary. Do you give her a shot in Minnesota? No one's won there as a Republican since 2006.
6: Yeah, I do. But she's got to prosecute the case. She's got the advantage of being an outsider. Here's a popular sports figure. She's going to be a different kind of candidate. And it's going to be interesting. Think about this. The top two jobs up in Minnesota today, the U.S. Senate seat and the governor, there are 4 women, 2 Republicans and 2 Democrats running for them. And I think it's going to be a very interesting contest. The next 3 or 4 weeks are going to be really important. How does Tafoya introduce herself into the general election? And how does she go on the offense against Flanagan? And how does she appeal to, basically normie Democrats who say that woman's pretty far left and she's going to be vulnerable on the issue that we care about as every Minnesotan does, the use of our tax dollars to pay crooks and frauds.
1: Yeah, so this is a primary situation. So now El Saeed is front and center because, you could make a case that it will decide the balance of power in the Senate if the Republicans can flip that seat. And Mike Rogers comes in. You know, Carl, he seems like your ideal type of candidate. You know, he is somebody that is not necessarily MAGA, but not anti-MAGA. He's a conservative with a proven track record and great national security bona fides, as well as an FBI background and a military background, who got really close last time. So why wouldn't we think he's going to win by 4 or 5 this time?
6: Well, he's got to run a campaign. Each campaign is separate. Yes, he laid a good foundation last time around. And I say this as a friend of his. He's a terrific guy and a wonderful candidate and was a substantial, thoughtful, capable member, chairman of the House Intelligence Committee. And he's got to run a good campaign. Better than he did last time around. Ran an okay campaign last time around, but my column this week in the Wall Street Journal is addressed to people like Mike and others who are running against these left-wingers, and I'm going to lay out 7 things that that they need to do, Republicans need to do to win these races against people like El Saeed.
1: And I think that he wanted El Saeed. He thought he matched up better than with him, so he got what he wanted. Cut 9 is Mike Rogers last night.
7: This guy spent hours hating on what most Michiganders would enjoy in their pastimes, and he should be held to account for that. These are views that he held that he was pretty strong about, but he knew that he had to delete them all for if people really knew who he was, they wouldn't vote for him. So you're right. It's just a matter of making sure we have the resources and the people that are out there fighting what I think is the heart and soul of the country in this particular race.
1: And one thing that emerges, he doesn't like fireworks. And he does not like football. He does not.
6: Well, even more importantly for Michiganders, he doesn't like Mackinac Island. This is a favorite of Michiganders. It's an island at the north part of the peninsula, and it doesn't allow cars on it. It's an island. And so they only have horses and carriages. And he said, I hate it. And they dug up that comment. And I think it's good because it's sort of, this is point number 3 on my list of things that Republicans need to do. Don't let Democrats get away with disavowing past outrageous positions. And it's not only positions on the issues, but it's also positions on things like, in the case of Hong, Thanksgiving and Valentine's Day. She hated them both. And in the case of El Saeed, Mackinac Island, because it just portrays him as a weird, out of touch guy. Now go after him on his positions on the issues. That's point number 4. And also go after him about his associations. Make him eat every comment that Hassan Piker has ever said. And he'll say, well, I don't agree with that. Well, then why are you hanging around with a guy who says 9/11, the United States deserved it? Why are you hanging around with a guy who says the use of rape by Hamas after October 7th doesn't change the dynamic for me? Why are you associating with a guy who has all of these obnoxious, outrageous things about America that he says? Why did you ever appear with him? Of course, because you agree with him. Don't mislead us. Don't try and lie to us. You thought it was cool to hang out with a guy like that. And here's the other positions that you yourself have adopted in the past and make him eat those, too.
1: So I want you to hear what Julian Epstein said about what he's going to do now. Remember, a longtime Democrat. Listen.
8: Syed, for his part, he says the only Jewish state in the world doesn't have a right to exist. And Schumer knows that Syed is I think, a bigot. I think it's fair to say he's a bigot. And, you know, Griff, this is doesn't pain me to say it. I say it because I think Democrats have to take a position. I'm going to be supporting Mike Rogers. Mike Rogers. I'm going to be raising money for Mike Rogers because I think he's the normie candidate. I think he's the moderate centrist candidate. And I don't want to be part of a team that will have people like Syed in it.
1: Wish more people would say that.
6: Well, that's awfully courageous on his part, and I bet you that there are a bunch of people in Michigan who want to say that. It's up to Mike Rogers to make it possible for them to say it, and that is, don't gaslight people by claiming things that aren't happening. Don't scream communist, because that's not going to win additional votes. Don't let them get away with disavowing past outrageous statements. Be specific and say, this is what he said. Don't let them escape from dangerous associations. And also explain why their positions are so bad. For example, this guy is endorsed by the DSA. Or supported by the DSA, I should say. Well, say, look, the DSA says you shouldn't have a landlord or a mortgage. So they want the government to be in charge of deciding on your housing. And they don't want to have the opportunity to buy a house, save and buy a house, and then let it grow in value over the years. And that's why socialism is bad. And then, you know, force normal Democrats, other Democrats in Michigan, mm-hmm. other Republicans, you know, Tom Barrett, who's running against a DSA back candidate. DSA candidate says, oh, I'm going to let my membership lapse so I can focus on the general election. Well, don't let him get away with that. And ask other Democrats, do you support the outrageous positions of my opponent? Do you support abolishing ICE? Do you abolishing the prisons and defunding the police? Make them disassociate themselves from these lunatics.
1: So here's the thing, Carl. We've been talking pretty consistently for the last 15 years, 20 years about what the trends were in politics, you know, whether it was Obamacare or saving Social Security, whatever it is. But we watched the craziness happen with the whole defunding the police, one of the craziest things ever. Some of the people behind it are acting like we're not going to remember it and basically apologizing for it. One of which, I think everybody on the left is trying to make the next president, and that's AOC. Listen to her over the weekend, cut 15.
9: Did the movement go too far with some of those positions? I mean, you briefly supported the idea of defunding the police.
10: I think that during this time and especially during COVID, there was a huge opening of the Overton window. We were shut down. There was some of the highest unemployment rates that we have seen because of those shutdowns.
9: Yeah.
10: And I think that the doors were really open in trying to entertain any and every policy that was going to get us to a better place. And I actually think that the discussions that were had in that time were quite fruitful.
1: Really?
6: Right. Yeah. Yes. Abolishing the prisons and defunding the police is going to get us to a better place. Make her eat that for the next 3 years. I mean, please, the idea that this is a woman who could be president of the United States is just absurd to me. She can barely string together two sentences. And she thinks probably in her own mind that she has done a brilliant job now of divorcing herself from all of these crazy things that she said. But think about that. Oh, well, we had COVID and we had high unemployment. So that gave us the right to open the Overton window to wonderful ideas that would make us better, like defunding the police and abolishing prisons, because everybody knows that that would just mean that people who didn't deserve to be in prison were out on the streets intermingling with us. And there's nothing so much as a crime. It's just, you know, it's where you are. I mean, please, this is just nutty. Just nutty. Let's be honest about it. It's absurd. And we ought to say, oh, really? You say that? What caused you to change your mind And what do you think about people who still think we ought to defund the police and abolish prisons? Where are you on that today, AOC? The idea that she could be the Democratic nominee in 2028 is laughable. Maybe it's not laughable to Democrats to nominate her, but to make her president is laughable.
1: Right. And by the way, if she stands on a stage and beats you in a debate, you deserve to lose. I mean, she does not do any studying. You know, there's times you don't maybe as eloquent as you should be, but you know the issues. She does not know any issues, period. She doesn't know the fundamentals about what she believes. She can't defend it. Not that I want your blood pressure to get higher, but I just want to give you a little sense of some of the statements from Tallarico to Francesca Hung to, of course, El Saeed. Cut 14.
11: Football is very much associated with a, you know, particularly masculine and oftentimes toxically masculine culture. And so much of it was about you wanted to be able to get back up and play for your team, and you really aren't allowed to show pain or vulnerability. That's part of the sport.
12: Thanksgiving is also a time that's incredibly painful for many people in our communities.
13: I often think when reclaiming symbols, I think about the American flag. The American flag is such a complicated symbol for most of us, and in many ways, like Jesus, like the cross, it's been co-opted and in some ways its true meaning has been betrayed.
1: I'm not sure if this is an episode of the Kardashians, because I didn't know Jesus was as complicated as the flag. So, Carl, why is this guy leading? Tallarico especially.
6: Well, the Republicans who got a guy who went on telephone town hall, and one of the questioners said, why did you cheat on your wife? I mean, look, I live in Austin, Texas, so I'm used to these sort of Austin libs who say things and do things like Tallarico. No, the American flag is not a complicated symbol. It is the symbol of the greatest nation in the history of the world, fought two world wars against totalitarianism and asked for nothing except of plots of land to bury our dead abroad. And I mean, please. And Friday night, this guy's running for the United States Senate in the state that featured Friday Night Lights.
1: It's crazy.
6: Please, I want him to go out and spend every Friday night at a high school football game.
1: Thanks so much, Carl Rove.

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5: Decades before America's Declaration of Independence was what Christian author Eric Metaxas calls the revolution before the revolution. It was a battle of ideas over autonomy and authority, as Britain imposed heavy taxes on American colonists to help pay the debt for the French and Indian War. But
6: the American colonists, who were dramatically Christian, they basically said, no, our rights come from God. We govern ourselves. We're self-governing. You don't have the right just to tell us you're going to tax us.
5: In his book, Revolution, Metaxas tells a new account of the birthing of America, including the long-suffering years of the colonists well before 1776. And one of the insights he learned was how the story really is one of good versus evil.
6: It's a story of a Christian culture, which is the 13 colonies, fighting a culture that was very decadent. The British elites were very decadent, irreligious, mocking of the biblical faith of the Americans.
5: For Fox on Faith, Lauren Green, Fox News.
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8: In August of 1970, New York attorney Bella Abzug, one of the most outspoken leaders in the growing women's movement, gave testimony on the Equal Rights Amendment.
9: We felt this transcendent joy, for woman's life has been imminent. As Simone de Beauvoir did, it has never been completely human because so few of us have had this great experience that all of us have had tonight of creating in history, of taking the torch from those great women who won us the vote 50 years ago and carrying that torch high so that it will shine on the lives not only of our daughters, but shines in our own faces in self-affirmation.
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10: This is House Call for Health. Avocados are the stars of a new study. It's published in the Journal of Clinical Lipidology and finds that adults with abdominal obesity who ate avocados daily for 6 months saw a beneficial reduction in LDL particles. LDL particles carry cholesterol through the bloodstream, and higher levels increase heart disease risk. Avocados contain unsaturated fats, fiber, and other properties which have been shown to reduce LDL levels. Researchers from the Penn State Department of Nutritional Sciences who led the study found about a 4% reduction in heart disease risk with daily avocado consumption. Researchers say adults with obesity tend to carry more LDL particles and that maintaining a healthy diet can help promote cardiovascular health. One avocado has around 300 calories, barely any sodium, and more than 10 grams of fiber. 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I'm Lisa Brady, Fox News.

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1: Yeah, I went a little long with Karl Rove, but I just got him going. I probably next time I should mental note, don't even do the big three when I have him on, because I have so much more to talk to him about. But it is crazy. Read his Wall Street Journal column, because just there are buzzwords. Frank Luntz, this is Luntz, another expert. There's certain words, we know what you mean, just don't use them. Like, for example, Frank Luntz told me that the socialist thing, he says, in terms of a socialist word, it seems kind of a fun word. Socialist, hey, society, help people in society. It's not abrupt. If you use the word capitalist, you would think, of course, it's the opposite of socialist. True. But capitalist, you think about greedy bankers. He said the word you use is free. Free enterprise. Free to pursue your goals, whatever they are. Free enterprise against socialism. Socialism, you try to say the limiting nature of socialism. And you bringing up the things in society that have not worked. So there's certain things. So Karl Rove says, don't say communists. That's interesting. Because communist is a little severe, but what they're saying essentially, ultimately, is communism. What they're leaving out, it always leads to brutality. Because when people go

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1: This is House Call for Health. New research suggests multiple cups of your morning joe may not hurt your heart's health. A recent statement published by the American Heart Association says consuming up to 5 8-ounce cups of coffee a day, that's about 400 milligrams of caffeine, is generally safe for most adults. The association says this can even be linked to lower risk of certain heart conditions, like heart failure, heart disease, and stroke in some individuals. The AHA says these findings apply to black coffee, and that adding sugar, syrups, or cream likely reduces its potential health benefits. The study says some of the health benefits of coffee may be due to other antioxidant and anti-inflammatory compounds in the drink, and that more research is needed to better understand caffeine's impact on the body. The association also says energy drinks can increase the risk of high blood pressure and irregular heart rhythm. For more health news, go to foxnewshealth.com. 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I'm Lisa Brady, Fox News.
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15: Baltimore Orioles shortstop Cal Ripken Jr., the Iron Man, broke the record for most consecutive games played, 2,131. The record had been held for 56 years before that by Lou Gehrig.
16: 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But right now, I just see myself as a guy that was lucky enough to play baseball for a long time.
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13: I'm Gianna Gelosi with your Fox True Crime Minute. Oregon investigators are raising new concerns over how Astrid Bridges died over 30 years ago. Back on July 2, 1993, first responders went to Bridges' home in Gresham after Astrid's husband, John, found her unresponsive outside. Police ruled Astrid's death accidental. She was 45 years old. Investigators say, though, the story sounded familiar. 20 years prior, in July of 1976, John Bridges called Louisville police, saying he found his first wife, Joyce, unresponsive in their home. Joyce Bridges was exhumed in 2015 for an autopsy, and her death was ruled a homicide. Earlier this summer, back in Oregon, the medical examiner re-examined Astrid's injuries and reclassified her death as a homicide, too, launching a new investigation into her death. Investigators in either jurisdiction have not revealed how either woman died. John Bridges is now 86 years old and living in Missouri. Police say they've interviewed him and served a search warrant and consider him a suspect in Astrid's murder. There's more on this story at foxnews.com or subscribe to the Fox True Crime Podcast. I'm Gianna Gelosi with your Fox True Crime Minute.

0: From his mouth to your ears, it's Brian Kilmeade.
1: I know this is going to be controversial coming from me in particular. We need to revisit the Electoral College.

0: We need to revisit the point of expanding the court to 13 justices like we have 13 district courts. We need to revisit, if they so want, statehood for Puerto Rico and D.C.
1: Yeah, that is Kamala Harris. Will change with the wind because she thinks that's where her party is. And that is not a surprise to my next guest, Evan Barker, the author of Nothing Left, Confessions of a Democratic Operative, a former Democratic campaign operative who has worked on a myriad of campaigns. But the last one, I believe, was Kamala Harris. Evan, welcome. Congratulations on the book.
2: Hi, Brian. Thank you so much. So, no, the last one was not Kamala Harris, just a quick fact check. But I did leave the party after watching her coronation at the DNC in Chicago. So I actually left on day three of the convention. Before she even spoke, I was out the door. And I posted my resignation letter online in a TikTok video that I did not expect to go viral the next day.
1: So you said you went to bed and there was 60 followers on your TikTok account. And then when you woke up, it was like what?
2: It was like millions. It was crazy. I did not expect it. So, yeah, I actually worked for the far left wing of the party. I worked with Jasmine Crockett, Abdul Sayed. I worked for a fundraising firm, and our clients were Ilhan Omar and Cori Bush and Jamal Bowman. And so, you know, I was actually with AOC and Bernie the very first day they ever met back in 2018. So I kind of come from the far left, and this is the first dissident progressive tell-all. I think I'm the first person from this movement that's ever written any kind of criticizing book about
1: working. And I know you got big backlash when you did, right? I mean, you got a lot of anger. You actually had to move.
2: Yeah, I did. I did. Yeah. So we were living in San Francisco. I'm originally from the middle of the country, but I moved out to the Bay Area in 2019, met a guy out here, ended up staying. And we were living in San Francisco, and we had to leave town because my articles that I wrote criticizing the Democratic Party were being passed around in mom's chats. And my son was denied entry to preschool, because some moms thought I was a threat to the community, because I did end up voting for Donald Trump in 2024. And we were disinvited to birthday parties. It was a very, you know, I still don't have a lot of friends. We moved 30 miles away from San Francisco. I still don't have a lot of friends, but I think it's okay. I'm at a place of peace with it. These days, but at least, you know, I'm not as visible here where I live now.
1: So what was it about Kamala Harris? Is it the way she got the nomination? Is it about her as a candidate that bothered you? What was it that had you leave the party?
2: It was a death by a thousand cuts. I was starting to feel disillusioned before Kamala Harris, but I think that was kind of like the cherry on top. You know, I go to the DNC, and I had taken some time, a period of time sort of away from politics after I had my son. I had a little baby boy in late 2022. And I go to the DNC, and I'm giving myself a chance to feel re-inspired by the party, be re-inspired by her. I was hoping for an open convention, Brian. I was hoping that they would come in and that they would kind of allow this to be a time for them to reset and remake themselves and distance themselves from some of the failed policies of the Biden years. And instead, when I got there, it was just the coronation of Kamala. It was the Kamala brat summer party. And I was disgusted, and I was like, oh my God, this is even worse than I remember.
1: Right.
2: You know, this is even worse. Like, I gotta go. I can't do this anymore. You know, and I wasn't even expecting to vote for Trump. I was just gonna abstain and, you know, but I did end up voting for him in 2024.
1: Because there's some people that have said that, gone through it and said, well, the fact is he got a lot of blue collar workers. The fact is they seem to change. And you point out that the vice president, you know, J.D. Vance, if anyone bought the book, was a bestseller for 2 years. Well, watch the movie. You see, he grew up in abject poverty. So you can't say, well, these rich guys have it all. The people that were liking him were the people, the reason you were probably a Democrat. And yet the unions were open to Donald Trump.
2: JD and I have a similar background, actually. You know, I was raised in a blue-collar union, mostly blue-collar union work, construction workers family, actually. My grandfather was an elected official in the construction workers union in Missouri. And, you know, at the same time that I was going to visit all of these candidates and, like, AOC's office and interact with the, you know, the children of the wealthy elite that were running Democratic politics, you know, my mom and grandma were living in a mobile home. And so I think the class difference was a huge thing for me. And I saw, you know, people in my family slowly start to shift over time because the Democrats stopped speaking to them. They kind of turned their backs on them. And not only did they do that, but they actively hated them. They truly did. And Democrats hate hearing me say this. But part of the reason, you know, leading up to the whole, my exit from the party, you know, I was at Tom Steyer's house in San Francisco, Brian. And, it was right before the midterms in 2022, and I was listening to his new director lay out her strategy for the midterms. And she looks at the audience, it's all of these super rich donors, you know, in San Francisco, and they're clapping at her every word like drunken seals. And she looks at them and she says that there's absolutely no point in trying to win back people like my uncle, people like the men and the women in my family that were turned away from this party and that ended up going to the GOP, that there was no point, they were gone forever, and that the future was going to be young people and people of color in Texas. And at that point, I remember I turned and I looked at my husband and I was like, wow, like no wonder my family doesn't care about this party anymore. No wonder most of them have switched over. Like, this is their attitude. They actively hate them. They hate just normal American people. And, you know, I just kind of, it was like a constant, experience for me, and this part is coming to these slow realizations about what they really thought.
1: You know, this, you know, it also plays into what I noticed doing this show and doing Fox and Friends and everything. We used to talk about issues separating Democrats and Republicans, conservatives against liberals. Now I find myself saying, this is common sense.
2: Right.
1: It's just common sense. I don't even know what's conservatives. What's common sense? It's like you don't run into traffic and complain about getting hit by a car. There's not even hard issues. You know what? I would say a great example is this data centers. That's a debatable issue. Okay, here's the positive, here's the negative.
2: Right.
1: Then you go stem cell research. Okay, we don't want to use aborted fetuses, but we do want the latest technology. Those are interesting debates. Mm. But when you talk about some of these issues about should we have a border, should we have a Senate, should we have a presidency, should we have police, should we have prisons, do I need to even tell you the answer to those questions? That's how crazy this debate is these days.
2: It absolutely is. And, that's kind of the, obviously, I know I want Republicans to read my book. I'd also like Democrats to read my book, too. I don't know if they will, because my entire book is about confronting common sense in the Democratic Party, you know, from the inside. Like,
1: right.
2: That is the whole, that is like basically the thesis of this book, is to try to get them to go back to being more common sense. And yes, I've left the Democratic Party, but I still think that it's good for us to have two healthy parties. It's good for this country, Brian, that we don't have such a sick party, you know, that is pushing these like very far left, abolish prisons, open borders, let's become socialist communist. Like, that is not healthy or good for this country. And so, you know, I'm hoping that I can lead some sort of quiet revolution among people that are still willing to listen. I'm not sure how many of them actually are anymore.
1: So now that we have this other theme, this anti-Semitism that comes through with this definitely anti-Israeli thing. And so now you got this El Said, who's the nominee over in Michigan. And here's a little of what he thinks. Let's listen to his view on Israel.
3: I just think we need to treat Israel the way we would treat any other country who behaved the way that Israel is behaving. I understand that Netanyahu is a big reason why they've gotten so aggressive and, frankly, so bloodthirsty under his reign. But I also understand that it's impossible for us to say that we want a two-state solution while we've been aiding, arming, and abetting the very people who've been trying to foreclose on the possibility of a Palestinian state.
1: So he goes on basically say AIPAC is the enemy, and that's really, you have a Democratic Party now that gives Israel 23% approval, and most of them, the attitude towards Israel, when you see them protesting on October 8th, the day after, before there was any movement to fix what's going on in Gaza, before you could even say genocide, they were protesting against Israel October 8th.
2: I know. Yeah, I did. That was such a, it's like I write about in the book and just full, I have to say this. I did work for Abdul. I did not personally ever hear him say anything anti-Semitic behind the scenes, but I completely disagree with him in not saying that there should be a two-state solution. I'm not an Israel-Palestine expert, but I think that Israel has a right to exist. That being said, you know, I had friends that worked inside of the progressive movement, and after October 7th, they wrote to me because they knew that I was feeling disaffected about identity politics and the sort of the left's obsession with oppressed versus oppressor narratives. And they felt completely lost and they couldn't believe that people that they had helped elect would not condemn Hamas. And I just don't understand how, I think it's fine to criticize AIPAC. I think it's fine to criticize any government, actually. But I think it's different. It's another thing to do what they did after October 7th. And so I think that, you know, they are losing coalition groups. And they don't understand that they might be pushing Jewish people out of the party a lot in the same way that they did, you know, like white working class people, like my family members.
1: So, Evan,
2: that's what I think I see is happening. Yeah,
1: Evan Barker, our guest, and if you're not watching the stream, just know that she has a book out called "Nothing Left: Confessions of a Democratic Operative," and wants to make her party better. But is it safe to say you've left the party?
2: Yeah, I'm an independent at this point.
1: You're an independent. By the way, Joe Manchin, you should call him because he's starting an independent political movement.
2: I like Joe. Yeah. That'd be awesome. Yeah.
1: He's a cool guy. So he's out there. So you would have a home there. So why is it? Because you said you were there when AOC met Bernie Sanders.
2: Yeah.
1: Do you think it was a mistake, Evan, to let Bernie Sanders into the party at all? Because he never said, I'm a Democrat.
2: I don't think it was. I think the problem with Bernie is that he's just kind of allowed his movement to be hijacked by the far left as well. If you look at Bernie in 2015, he was not as crazy as he is today. He believed in immigration enforcement. He said that mass illegal immigration was a Koch brothers scheme to harm the working class. He was moderate on guns. He wasn't obsessed with identity politics. I think that he made a trade with people like AOC and with Ilhan Omar and those types of people. And also, by the way, Bernie's a Zionist. Like, he supports the Israel. I think he's a quiet Zionist these days.
1: He's really quiet. I've never heard
2: that. Yes, he is. He is. But actually, no, if you go back in 2018, he had a very different viewpoint on Israel than he does now. And so I think he's kind of been hijacked as well. He's been co-opted. And I think that he kind of very stupidly made this decision that he thought he could make his movement expand by allowing people like AOC and Ilhan to define his movement, when in reality, he's just made it so that his movement could never expand.
1: I always felt like they looked up to him.
2: They did, but they really are the message bearers now. They're the ones that are moving it forward. And so I think, you know, if Bernie had stayed Bernie in 2016, I think it would be a very different Democratic Party, but that's not what happened. Like, all of these other progressives came in and they brought all of these other crazy ideas with them. And it completely, you know, first the Democratic Party screwed Bernie and then the progressives screwed Bernie. Of course, Bernie allowed it to happen. But yeah, I mean, he's changed as well. He has evolved. And I think that's part of the reason that my family members who supported him, Brian, ended up voting for Donald Trump. You know, in 2016, there were people that were supporting Bernie against Hillary and then went to Trump, because he used to have more common sense positions.
1: So, Evan Barker, before I let you go, can you name three candidates that you hope emerge in 2028 on your former party?
2: Well, it's hard because I like some on the Republican Party too, actually.
1: And Republican.
2: But I love Josh Hawley. We're both from Missouri. I think he's amazing. My former party, I don't know. That's a lot harder.
1: So you hope Josh Hawley runs? Senator Hawley runs?
2: Yes. I think he's great. I really, really like him. I think he gets it. I think he understands the populist thing. I think he's I hope he reads my book someday. It would be very cool. But yes, Josh Hawley. I think J.D. Vance could be promising. On the left, it's hard. I like Marie Glusenkamp Perez. She's in Washington, probably couldn't run for president. But she, to me, represents what I would like the direction of the Democratic Party to go to in the future. But she's more common sense on a lot of issues. But at the same time, she focuses on economics. You know, she voted for border security, and she voted against defunding ICE. She voted against some of the trans stuff with minors. You know, she's gotten in a lot of trouble with her party. But I really, really like her, and I identify with her. I would like to see more Democratic candidates like her.
1: You know, it's so interesting. You look at the resume. So if you look at Governor Beshear, who's in a Republican state and is successful, and Governor Shapiro, who's in a purple state and is successful, if they came out strongly against some of the extreme behaviors, yeah. I would say, okay, these guys are candidates. But instead, Senator Kelly, too. They just meld in with them, refuse to condemn them. We're a big tent party.
2: Totally.
1: That, yes, to me, is not what I would do if I want the Democratic nomination.
2: Yeah, I like Shapiro, too. I forgot about him. But yes, I think you're right. I think they need to come out more forcefully. But the problem is the staff capture. I talk about this in my book, is that a lot of these establishment politicians that are more moderate, their staff members, people don't realize this, are actually aligned with people like Zohran. And so they are often pressuring, and the consultants are pressuring their candidates to go more to the left on issues that they otherwise wouldn't.
1: Yep.
2: It's like they're captured on all sides, Brian.
1: So interesting. Yeah. So pick up her book, Nothing Left, Confessions of a Democratic Operative. Evan, we'll talk again. Thanks so much.
2: Thank you. It was great to talk to you.
1: All right. Back in a moment.
4: Both sides, all opinions. It's Brian Kilmeade.

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5: I'm Gianna Gelosi with your Fox True Crime Minute. A fatal shooting last week stunned the city of Chino Hills, about 35 miles east of downtown Los Angeles. Prosecutors say the execution-style killing stemmed from an ongoing business dispute between the victim and one of his abductors. Authorities say John Chuan Bo, 66, and his brother Zhang Feng Bo, 67, led sheriff's deputies on a car chase after kidnapping Shakur Ikebar, who was 60, from his Chino Hills home. That chase ended about a mile away, and John Chuan Bo got out of the car and surrendered to police. His brother then dashed to the back of the vehicle and shot Ikebar, who was stuffed in the trunk. Cops then opened fire, and Zhang Fengbo died at the scene. Public filings show Ikebar and Zhang Fengbo were business associates in an investment company. Despite not firing the shot, John Chuanbo, the sole survivor, has been charged with murder with a special circumstance of kidnapping, which prosecutors say could lead to the death penalty. There's more on this story at foxnews.com or subscribe to the Fox True Crime Podcast. I'm Gianna Gelosi with your Fox True Crime Minute.
6: I'm Ashley DeBorkin with a Fox Movie Profile. A look at the summer box office so far with Fandango's Eric Davis.
7: We'll start with the epic, The Odyssey. So tell me about that.
8: The Odyssey has become the theatrical event of the summer. It's a reminder that audiences will absolutely seek out premium theatrical experiences when a movie truly feels like an event.
7: Let's talk about a couple of films that kicked off an early summer box office.
8: I would love to start with Michael, the Michael Jackson biopic. You know, it reminded everyone of the power of a true event movie, delivered the biggest opening ever for a music biopic.
7: And kids movies.
8: Yeah, you had the battle of dueling billion-dollar moneymakers. Super Mario Galaxy movie became the first film of 2026 to cross $1 billion. And now Toy Story 5 has crossed $1 billion worldwide. I imagine we will see another Super Mario. We will see another Toy Story at some point.
6: Ashley DeBorkin, Fox News.

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1: One of the things I pride myself on is my relationships with players. For those who have anything to say about the play in the last game, I didn't see the play in real time. I went straight to a press conference. I thought the play got called right. Thankfully, Sophie's okay. Was it egregious? Absolutely. When you have a chance to watch that over and over and over on replay, you can see that. I didn't have that in real time. I take personally any suggestions that I don't 100% always have my players back. I ride with them 10 toes down all the time. All the time.
2: All I can tell you is it didn't sound like it. And Caitlin Clark in the past, I don't watch every press conference, but that is the coach of the Fever who got booed when she walked on the court because people in Indiana know basketball as good as any in the country. Men's, women's, doesn't matter. Boys, girls, it doesn't matter. You watch Hoosiers, that's real. And they know that that coach did not have his back. And I talked to Dan Dakich this morning. He was Division I coach in basketball. He was now a sports radio host. And he said, look, no matter what you know, even if you haven't seen the player, you always go to bat for your player. Instead, she went to bat for her former players. Foul's a foul. That's the way she plays. She plays hard. It wasn't intentional. Of course, it was intentional. And it was linked to, of course, what Sophie came out and said, men, trans men should not be playing in women's sports. Since that time, nothing but turbulence her direction. That's when you need a coach to stand up. Caitlin Clark getting choked out on the court. That's when you need the coach to stand out. She has not done that. Team is really good, but she does not know how to control or understand the press.
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5: The 39th President of the United States, Jimmy Carter, addresses the Camp David Accords between Israel and Egypt that, on March 26, 1979, led to a negotiated peace between the two nations, the first between Israel and any of its Arab neighbors.
6: 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Mothers in Egypt and Israel are not weeping today for their children fallen in senseless battle. The dedication and determination of these two world statesmen have borne fruit. Peace has come to Israel and to Egypt.
4: Stay tuned to hear more history as it unfolds before your ears. 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
8: News this hour from Town Hall. I'm Ron Taylor. President Trump says the impact of the Iran war with oil prices is a necessary evil.
9: So, for you to pay a tiny little bit more for your gasoline, just remember, you're doing it so that a very evil country cannot have a country. Really, it's the number one state sponsor of terror in the world. We don't want to have them have a nuclear weapon. So remember that when you have to pay a little bit more, you're at $4. It's okay. I mean, I'll never apologize. I did the right thing.
8: President Trump made his remarks Friday at a police academy in Nassau County, New York. Luigi Mangione has pled guilty to federal charges.
10: Luigi Mangione has pleaded guilty to federal stalking charges in the killing of UnitedHealthcare CEO Brian Thompson. In the courtroom behind me, Mangione spoke about how he came to New York City, targeted Thompson, and then ultimately shot and killed him outside a Midtown Manhattan hotel. Mangione said that after years of back pain, navigating the complicated healthcare system in the United States, he decided to take action.
11: Correspondent Michael Sisek reporting. What many see as an unfavorable business climate is driving many large corporations out of Delaware. And as correspondent Ken Lorman reports, DoorDash is the latest to make its dash.
12: The delivery giant cited growing legal uncertainty and costly shareholder lawsuits. More than 60 public companies worth over $3 trillion have reportedly exited Delaware in the past 2 years, with firms like Tesla, Coinbase, and several major energy companies heading to Texas and Nevada. Critics say Delaware's courts have become less predictable, while business-friendly states are offering greater certainty and stronger protections for companies and shareholders. Ken Lorman reporting.
11: News and analysis at townhall.com.
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11: Ukraine has carried out a wide-scale attack on Russia's Samara region.
14: The head of the targeted Samara region said that Russian air defense forces repelled a massive missile attack that caused localized damage to industrial sites. Medical assistance was provided to those injured. Ukraine's President Volodymyr Zelensky said Kyiv's forces targeted Samara's Progress Center using domestically produced Flamingo missiles. Russia's Ministry of Defense reported shooting down 598 Ukrainian drones over 19 regions. Separately, a Russian strike on southeastern Ukraine killed a three-month-old baby and wounded 11 people. I'm Karen Shamas.
11: Reddit will join the S&P 500 next week, going public and giving the wide-ranging online forum a boost in prestige and investments. The company will join the benchmark index as of Tuesday. More news and analysis at townhall.com. Allegations of election irregularities are surfacing after Wisconsin's Democratic gubernatorial primary. Correspondent John Scott reports that critics on the left are claiming the contest was rigged after a late-night vote tally change in Milwaukee.
15: Milwaukee election officials say five USB sticks were mistakenly left out of the initial count because of human error. After the data was recovered and uploaded, establishment Democrat David Crowley expanded his lead and defeated socialist challenger Francesca Hong. Progressive activist and Democratic socialists are crying foul, but many establishment Democrats appear relieved, seeing Crowley as the stronger general election candidate. Conservatives note that controversy highlights growing divisions inside the Democratic Party. John Scott reporting.
11: Democrats seeking the party's presidential nomination in 2028 will need to prove themselves early on in states where Black and Latino voters and union members are key supporters. More stories at townhall.com.
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1: Hi, everyone. So glad you're there. It's been a big show, big week, a lot going on. The primary season could kind of sleepy in the summer. Not this time. There is so much intrigue happening. The rise of socialism, the pushback from the on the Democratic side, the solid Republican candidates. Outside Ken Paxton, who's problematic because of personal behavior, not because MAGA doesn't like him, because they absolutely do. But you know, because he's not an establishment, somebody that I guess Democrats can possibly vote for in Texas. It makes it a little bit more difficult. So besides that, there's a lot of quality candidates on the right. This hour, we're going to be joined by, we're going to do a little break from all this and talk a little sports. Brand new series starting on Fox Nation. It is called God, Family, and Football. This is a brand new season, second season of it. And we're going to have the coach in studio. So that will be great. He's actually the quarterback. He signed to play for LSU in 2027. So he's going to be talking about that. Mark Thiessen is standing by. So, Mark, let's get to you right away. First off, when it comes to the results on Tuesday that came in on Wednesday, what is your takeaway?
2: I think that what we're seeing here, I mean, I think, first of all, the Wisconsin Democrats walked up to the edge and looked and didn't like what they saw and turned away. But they didn't do that in Michigan. They didn't do that in other places, certainly not in Maine. And so I'm getting reverse 2022 vibes, Brian. So in 2022, remember, this was like 2 years into the Biden presidency. We had the Afghan withdrawal. We have the worst inflation in 40 years, crime wave, border crisis, all the rest of it. We were all expecting a red wave, right? And it never materialized. And the reason it didn't is because, in fact, what happened was Biden had the best performance, almost the best, except for Bush after 9/11, the best performance of any president in a first-year midterm since JFK. How could that be? He was an absolute unmitigated disaster, right? It was because Republicans put up a bunch of really bad, unelectable candidates in states where we should have won. And so we sacrificed, you know, Senate seats in Georgia with Herschel Walker and in Arizona with Blake Masters and Dan Baldock in New Hampshire and all the rest of it. And I think you're starting to see a little bit of the reverse now, where, you know, Abdul al-Sayed is running as their candidate and put away the Islamic radicalism, put away the socialism. How do you run on a platform of football is racist and homophobic in the state where you got the Lions, Michigan State? I hope Rogers puts an ad up on every game between now and election day with his own words. And so they've got to get a net gain of four seats to take back the Senate. They can't afford to lose Michigan, which is a Democratic seat right now. It's an open seat, but it's a Democrat-held seat. And then they've got to knock off Susan Collins if they have any hope of taking back the Senate. And look what they put up. They put up Graham Plattner first, and then they put up a guy who's like had two children with his cousin. I mean, and who came in third in the gubernatorial primary. So they're the DSA stuff is going to hurt them because they're picking races that are winnable for them and possibly losing them because of bad candidate choice.
1: So here's the main Senate race. The first time we have this matchup from the Fox News poll, registered voters. So that's different, not likely registered. Troy Jackson with a 2-point lead over Susan Collins. Meanwhile, yeah. Susan Collins, before Plattner dropped out, was leading Plattner by 4 points. If you're the Collins camp, how do you digest that?
2: Susan Collins has never won a poll or lost an election. There are just some candidates like that who, like, you know, Maine is a sort of a center left state. It's a purple state. It's got a red part of it, and then it's got the coastal cities and where all the out of staters come in and spend their summers, and that it's more liberal. But Susan Collins seems to be uniquely, you know, tied in with those voters, and they, you know, everyone thought last time around 6 years ago she was supposed to lose by 6 or 8 points, and she won. So, you know, I think she's, you know, she's you never count Susan Collins out.
1: So I want you to hear about going back to Michigan now for what Abdul al-Sayed said. Now, he was caught saying how much he hates football. He said toxic masculinity. He played it and he said it was a racist locker room, good on the field, didn't like the locker room. Meanwhile, he was captain of the team. Go make sense of that. And then he came out and just basically talked about how it's bad that they teach you, if you get hit hard, to gut it out and stay in there. that's a bad lesson. I don't even know what he's even talking about. And so he wanted coaches to tell you, okay, you got hit hard, you should quit, or you should run to the sideline. So when this came out and the blowback's there and Rodgers calls him out, El Saeed puts on X this: since you're too afraid to debate me, let me just pause there. Rodgers wants to debate him, so I don't know where they got that from. How about you hold me accountable on a football field instead? Tackle football, no pads, like we used to play when we were kids. I'd be happy to show you how much I love football. Number one, nobody plays one-on-one football as a kid. Not one person plays one-on-one football. That's not how you play football. That's no fun. That's not football. All right? So I don't know what childhood he had, but he played a game he hated and now despises that as much as fireworks.
2: Yeah, you know, so this is the Leninist tactics of the far left, right? Meet me in the schoolyard after class if you want to debate, right? I don't think that's going to fly. I think he's lashing out because he knows he said something that's incredibly damaging to him. I mean,
1: yeah,
2: again,
1: of course,
2: Michigan football, Michigan State football, the Detroit Lions. This is a football. If there was a football state in America, it's Michigan. Elected a president who played Michigan football with Gerald Ford, right? It's like in the DNA of the state. And if I was Rodgers, I'd just ignore that and just put up an ad with his own words every football game between now and election day.
1: So that's your takeaway. And then in Maine, if you're a Republican, you're not worried because it's Susan Collins. You can't say she votes with Trump. She's voting against him.
2: I'm always worried. First of all, I'm in Maine right now. And I'm always worried about Susan Collins. But again, she was down in the last election by 8 or 9 points going into election day. All the polls had her down. So the fact that she's down by 2 makes me pretty happy. It could be a lot worse. It's been a lot worse, and she's overcome a lot worse than that. And again, you know, this is the guy didn't even come in. Was the second place person not available in the gubernatorial primary? He came in third. He came in third. Literally. And by the way, the second place guy actually won because they have ranked choice voting. So the guy who came in first ended up coming in second and losing. And the third place guy gets the Senate. I mean, if the guy who came in first got nothing, right?
1: Yeah.
2: The second place guy got the gubernatorial nomination. The third place guy got the Senate nomination. Talk about democracy.
1: Only with Democrats. They have an interesting way of approaching the primary season. I want you to hear from General Mohammad Reza Nakai. He's the advisor to the IRGC commander. And this is what he said on PBS about America's next move in Iran. Cut 8.
3: Look, we have to attain deterrence so that the enemy never dares to attack us, so we can live with security. One way is to prolong this war until we get to the next term of the presidency and cause attrition, so that if anyone else wants to attack Iran, they will know there is a cost.
1: So, are they achieving their goal?
2: You know, Brian, it's interesting. They're obviously, from those comments, they're very aware of our political cycles here, right? Jack Keane talks about this all the time. And I'm very worried that, you know, there's a lot of hesitancy in the White House right now of doing military action of any kind before the midterms because they think it could raise oil prices, it could hurt us in the midterms, and all the rest of it. I think the Iranians are aware that the midterms are coming as well. What I'm worried about is an October surprise from the Iranians. I think that it's very likely that the Iranians are going to do something before the election to attack oil shipping, to attack our Gulf allies, to do something to try and kill some Americans beforehand, because they want to create the impression that they won, Trump lost, and that there's chaos, that he's unleashed chaos in the Middle East and hurt him in the midterms. So I think, you know, one of the things that Trump understood going into this conflict is when he was deciding whether to do it in the first place was he understood that there was risks to taking military action, but there's risks to not taking military action, right? And the risk was that they could get a nuclear weapon and have a ballistic missile shield to protect them, right? And so he decided to that the risks of inaction were greater than the risks of action. I think it's true to politically, too, going into these midterms, where the risks of not doing something actually outweigh the risk of doing something, because he could in a matter of a week and a half deliver a decisive blow to this regime and it could be done before August recess is done. We could go into the fall campaign with a decisive end to this conflict, and instead we're going in with this muddled, you know, situation where all of us who follow foreign policy know how much damage he's done to the Iranian nuclear program and how much he set them back. But because they're sort of taking pot shots at ships in the Strait, it looks like they emerge from it with some sort of credibility, and it looks unfinished. And I think that's gonna, and then they're gonna, they could try something against us in the, right before the election, and it could be devastating.
1: So here's what General Jack Keane said, similar, something the same as you, Cup 4.
4: So when they look at this phase here, they see the midterms coming. My gut feel is that they're likely going to get more aggressive because they don't believe the president will do much prior to the midterms in terms of military reactions.
1: So here we go. And the thing is, you know, we're not in the military strategy meetings, but I think that the Gulf states have a lot of push, more than the vice president or anybody else. The Gulf states calling the president three separate times and saying, please don't have this massive attack. I feel unprotected, has more to do than anything else. What do you think, Mark?
2: I think it's both. I think he's getting advised by he's got some doves in his inner circle who are advising him against taking military action, and the Gulf states are pushing back on it. Now, the answer to the Gulf states, I take this directly from Jack Keane. The answer to the Gulf states is, you've been hiding under our nuclear umbrella for five decades. Now it's time to man up and stand with America. Like we shouldn't be taking our direction from the Gulf states. I mean, can you imagine if the NATO allies told Donald Trump they didn't want him to take military action, what his reaction to that would be?
1: I hear you.
2: Why do we listen to our Gulf allies, but we wouldn't listen to our NATO allies? They are the junior partner. We always hear that Israel is the junior partner in this conflict. The Gulf allies are the junior partner. We're the United States of America. You hide under our military umbrella. We protect you. And when we decide that we've got to take care of this threat that's going to protect you decisively, then you man up and back us up.
1: You know what I would love to see, Mark?
2: Tell them that.
1: I would like to see the military plan that has overwhelming strength to give them, let them know we're going to hit them harder than they'd ever been hit from more angles than they could possibly imagine. We went to
2: that
1: school.
2: That plan exists, Brian. That plan's been developed. It exists. And Admiral Cooper has it.
1: And by the way, haven't we gone to school over the last 5 months about where the rockets are coming from?
2: Oh, yeah. We know. I mean, so it was a mistake to pause in April, I think. But the period between April and today, we've got so much more intelligence, and we have also so much more firepower that if the president decided to return to major combat briefly, the blow would be so much more decisive and so much more powerful than it would have been if we had continued and finished the last 14 days of the campaign. We stopped at the 20 yard line. Now I'm happy to be 80 yards down the line. That's 80 yards more than any other president has taken us, but I want to be in the end zone. That's how you win a football game, right? Abdul Saeed may not understand that, but Donald Trump does. So let's get in the end zone.
1: Right. I can't wait to play more one-on-one football after school today. It's going to be fantastic.
2: Absolutely.
1: Yep.
2: And then we'll go for a butterfly refresher.
1: Absolutely. Just me and you. What are you, 6'7"? Me against you. That's where the fun of football is.
2: 6'4" and shrinking. I'm 6'4" and shrinking, Brian.
1: Well, here's the thing, Mark. So there's no fun in football when you play 11-on-11. It's so much more fun one-on-one.
2: It's just
1: great. And then I could call my own play every time.
2: Football. Kind of like pickleball.
1: Yes, similar. If pickleball was tackle.
2: Yes. Everything would be. Well, there's those old ESPN ads. You ever saw those? Which were like, you know, every sport would be better if it was hockey. And like the bowlers throw in the bowling ball and then the other bowler comes in and like checks them. Contact makes everything better. I agree.
1: No, not in America. It's masculine toxicity. So there you go. He does
2: exactly,
1: not like it.
2: Exactly.
1: Mark Thiessen.
2: We solved that with the butterfly refresher.
1: Yeah. All right. Which, by the way, is very good. Mark Thiessen, thanks so much. Back in a moment.
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6: A key Senate race is in North Carolina. The Democratic candidate is former Governor Roy Cooper, who won the state by 5 points in 2020. But in 2024, President Trump won the Tar Heel state by 3 points. What about this year? Our Fox News survey of North Carolina voters shows Cooper leads Republican Michael Whatley by 9 points. Some of that is because of greater party loyalty among Democrats. 97% back Cooper, while 87% of Republicans support Whatley. Plus, independents favor the Democrat. Another thing Cooper has in his favor is his personal rating. 54% of North Carolinians have a favorable view of him compared to 40% for Whatley. And by an 8-point margin, more Democrats than Republicans say they're extremely motivated to vote. We hope you're motivated to visit our homepage, foxnews.com/poll. I'm Dana Blanton. That's your Poll Parade.
7: This is House Call for Health. New research suggests multiple cups of your morning joe may not hurt your heart's health. A recent statement published by the American Heart Association says consuming up to 5 8-ounce cups of coffee a day, that's about 400 milligrams of caffeine, is generally safe for most adults. The association says this can even be linked to lower risk of certain heart conditions, like heart failure, heart disease, and stroke in some individuals. The AHA says these findings apply to black coffee and that adding sugar, syrups, or cream likely reduces its potential health benefits. The study says some of the health benefits of coffee may be due to other antioxidant and anti-inflammatory compounds in the drink, and that more research is needed to better understand caffeine's impact on the body. The association also says energy drinks can increase the risk of high blood pressure and irregular heart rhythm. For more health news, go to foxnewshealth.com. 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I'm Lisa Brady, Fox News.
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10: 1989. The Soviet Union leaves Afghanistan.
11: General Boris Grumov crossed the bridge over the Amu Darya River. This was the final act in the withdrawal of all Soviet armed forces and services from the Republic of Afghanistan.
12: The government has to show clearly it has abandoned the old Stalinist class struggle approach.
13: Banishment for life for Pete Rose from baseball is the sad end of a sorry episode.
14: I gambled on other sports other than baseball. I never gambled on baseball, but I think I'm being punished pretty severely.
15: So the Oakland A's take a
16: Jim Baker, once one of this nation's most powerful televangelists, now faces a lifetime in prison.
17: 300 East Berliners are climbing over the metal fence here towards the Berlin Wall.
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0: The talk show that's getting you talking. You're with Brian Kilmeade.
1: You yourself have walked back defund the police. Do you think woke one was crazy?
2: Look, I think that each person has a responsibility to tell New Yorkers, to tell Americans when they're running for office what they believe. And sometimes what you believe can change. It can develop. It can grow. And I know that there are some for whom they still believe in that. I've made very clear that I do not believe in defunding the police, that I will not be defunding the police. And that to me, delivering critical public safety also looks like working with our police department alongside many other partners.
3: So that's what you want and kind of hope for the good of the city, for a mayor to come in with the craziest ideas and realize all of them are crazy and then try to get things done. So when it comes to defunding the police, I think he rapped about it. So that's why nobody thought that they were going to be a cop from now. So he is kind of defunding the police by not having two academies coming up this year. So don't let anyone kid you. But he also knows if crime goes south, which means goes up, he can't get reelected. So he got to that reality quick. Now, would he also consider rolling back the tax for people with second homes worth more than $5 million, which he just decided to roll out everywhere? Cut 20.
2: I think we've been clear that the actions of the prior administration made it nearly impossible to proceed on that vision and proceed on it in a way that would be realistic. And when it comes to your first question, we continue to be confident not only in the importance of a tax on secondary homes worth more than $5 million, in the necessity of the $500 million it would raise towards making sure that our streets are safer, making sure that our schools are stronger, that our city is more affordable. And also our law department has informed Mr. Mastro that it will appear before the appellate division, second department, on Thursday morning to address the stay and any other related matters.
3: So he wants to leave it because he said the budget's so bad, we have to tax people with second homes. I'm under the belief that if you're a free market and someone wants to, who's really rich enough to say, for a second home, I'd like an apartment in New York City, I want to incentivize that behavior, especially they might need financing. Maybe they're going to use a New York bank. And then when they get here and they do decide to come here, they actually use the subway system. They go out to restaurants. They usually can afford it. If you can afford a $5 million apartment, you could probably go to the best restaurant around. You probably can hop in a car service. You could probably go out to join a gym. So instead, hey, you're only here part-time? We're going to tax you to the terms of another $90,000 a year. Now, what they did, in case you don't know, and why I think it matters, because all these socialists are getting elected in Washington, D.C. and elsewhere, they put it out to everybody. So people I work with that are in homes under, well under $5 million, and this is their number one home, they got letters saying, you owe this much money unless you can prove you live here. So what do they have to do? Call their lawyers, call their accountants, try to find the form, get somebody on the phone, and go out and try to prove a negative. Prove that they live here predominantly most of the time. So you got to go get bills and I guess show school receipts or work receipts to prove you live there. And hopefully you have a human being on the other side that understands it. If not, you got a tax bill. And then you're going to be in that tornado of an IRS telling the IRS you don't owe money, which usually doesn't work out. We take a break, talk football next. Great series on Fox Nation.

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0: He's so busy, he'll make your head spin. It's Brian Kilmeade.
1: Hey, welcome back, everybody. It's every year. It seems like every year, well, it's for the second straight year. We have a brand new series coming back for the second year on Fox Nation, God Family Football. It premieres tonight, and you can get it now, August 13th on Fox Nation. You might want to wait till the end of the day if you're at work. With me right now is the quarterback of that team, a senior. It's already signed with LSU for the 2027 season. It's Peyton Pops Houston. And Peyton, good to see you. You're doing the publicity tour. Now, do you feel like a veteran now? This used to be your second season in a reality show, which is your football season.
2: Yeah, I feel like a little bit of a vet, no doubt.
1: Right. What was it like last year having your whole life on camera? Just a little close to the microphone. Yes, yeah.
2: Yeah, it was a little different. Not really used to a camera being right in front of my face, but over the couple of months, the days that they were there, I got used to it.
1: Right. And the main thing with your team, not only is it about football, but

0: but it's God family football.
1: Yes, sir.
0: Talk about that order of those three things and how it plays into the series.
1: Yeah, Pastor Denny tells us every day that our foundation is in Christ. Knowing that, that's our backbone. So we got to build our faith up, and then the more we put Him first, the more trust we put in Him, the more He'll give back. So when you put your faith in Him, he multiplies the things around you, the things you love. So that's, for us, it would be family and football, and you get better relationships with your family. You get better opportunities in football and better things.
0: How does that receive by the players? Because some player families very religious. That's awesome. Others go, well, you know, that's we're not very religious. Why are you bringing up God and football? How does that go over?
1: Yeah, for a couple of guys, a couple of years, it's been kind of hard for them to kind of grasp that. And then since I've been back from the Christian conference camp or Christian conference, the guys have really bought into it. I can see a different change in how we worship, how we practice, and it's like a different level we're going to for sure.
0: Do you pray to win?
1: Yeah, I do. I pray to win, but I also pray for pretty much everything that can go on in the game. I pray for perfection. When you know that's not possible as a human, we're not perfect, but through God, I can do anything through Christ who strengthens me. So if I pray for it, I ask for it and believe in my heart, He'll give it to us.
0: So Peyton, you've been getting offers since eighth grade.
1: Yes, sir.
0: First one was Grambling, right?
1: Yep.
0: So that must have been, so playing college football has always been reality for you, right?
1: Yes, sir.
0: You have some other schools that have come after you?
1: Yeah, I had I think either 38, 40 offers before I committed. So after Grambling, after all the hard work, God really shot me up, and now I have an opportunity to display the talents God has blessed me with on at the next level in college.
0: So wait, you threw 68 passes in a game?
1: I believe so.
0: 53 of 68 passes in a game, no interceptions. Your total offense, you added 102 yards rushing, two touchdowns, accounted for 10 total touchdowns on the night. So you were calling your own does your coach let you call your own plays?
1: No, sir.
0: Yeah, it was over 800 yards you threw?
1: Yes.
0: Right. Do you remember, is that game, would you say that you were in the zone, October 10th?
1: No doubt. That was probably the most locked in I was in the game.
0: Right. And the next year is when we came with the cameras, right?
1: No, they were there then.
0: They were there then.
1: Yes,
0: okay.
1: Sir.
0: So people, did this help you get the word out about you? Or when we started televising, doing this reality show?
1: My name was pretty much already out there. But no doubt the show definitely amplified it a little bit more than what it would. It gave me a different, I guess, people. It gave me a different area of people to hit. So not everybody that just watches football. So the God Family Football Show gave me a little bit more publicity.
0: One thing is clear, you probably don't need the media training that LSU gives the players. You're probably pretty savvy already. So I want people at home to get an idea of the season. You're about 2 weeks at, we're about 2 weeks behind you, right? The first one, first episode today. You haven't played a game yet.
1: Yes, right? Sir. Correct.
0: So here's your coach, Coach Duran, at a halftime speech. Just give you an idea of what to expect. Cut 37.
2: Let me just tell you this. You're playing against a great football team. This is the way championship football looks. You understand? They didn't call it championship football because there's only one good team. We can play, they can play. Here's what I will tell you, however. We can't afford fatigue. And I know you want this bad. Y'all go and take these guys out.
0: So it is about winning. He wants you guys to play hard. What's it like playing for him?
1: It's huge. He's really hard on us. He wants everything to be perfect. And it's not to the point where the guys can't handle it. We understand that we all have a common goal in this. That's a state championship. So Pastor Denny understands that. So he pushes us to our limits to where we can be the best players we can be. And then on Friday nights, you see all the excitement, all the work you put in, and all the work that he's put in displayed on Friday nights. And it's big.
0: Wow. And you do have other players who are going to play in college, correct?
1: Yes, sir.
0: Right. But his goal is to form character. Here he is talking about that. Cut 38.
3: More than anything in the world, I want these boys to be men of character.
2: Nation is divided. I guess everybody knows that by now, right? I want you guys to understand this. There is a spirit of anger in the world today, and there is no reason for you ever to be angry and to commit a sin. If Jesus forgave you for everything he forgave you for and forgave me for, then you cannot hold anything against anybody for any reason. You understand that? That's what Christianity is all about. What I want you to understand about this whole political thing is that it is important. But in our lifetime, it's changed about every 4 years, hasn't it? You need to place your convictions, your faith, and your hope in the King of Kings and the Lord of Lords, Jesus of Nazareth. Let me tell you something. His administration hadn't changed in 2,000 years.
0: How does that go over?
1: Yeah, that's another big thing he preaches to us. It's not really about football. The reason we come to Evangeline is to be better men and grow in our faith. So now we're examples in businesses, and we can lead people to Christ through whatever God has called us to. And it's not always football for some people. It can be in business or whatever they're doing in life.
0: Peyton Pops Houston's our guest. He signed to play at LSU next year, but this year he is now he's a senior year in high school, and he's part of a series we have on Fox Nation, God Family Football, and we're going to chronicle his second straight season on the series on Fox Nation. So this year, as much as any year, politics is everywhere. I don't remember ever talking about politics in high school. I can't tell you who voted for who, what family was Republican or Democrat. But people tell me now it's everywhere. People are always talking politics, if not the nuts and bolts on primary results, just about where you stand. Could you talk about that? What about your high school? What about your friends?
1: Yeah, for sure.
0: Because he's talking about it.
1: At Evangel, I know I can't speak for everybody else, but I know at Evangel, politics is like one thing that we definitely don't talk about. We kind of stay out of it. And I don't think it's on purpose. It's just like it's not that important to us. We got school to worry about, football. And then you got the faith part of everything. So just trusting in God that everything will be all right, knowing that that's our Lord and Savior. And anything done on this earth can't really affect me much because I know where I'm going if I am to die or anything. So I know where I'm going.
0: Bigger than politics. All right, so let's talk football. Who do you watch on Sundays and you think, that's my style, that's the way I want to play?
1: Yeah, I watch a few guys. Aaron Rodgers, Pat Mahomes, Jaden Daniels, CJ Stroud, and Bryce Young. Those are the main guys that I watch.
0: Why? What do they have in common?
1: Yeah, really the main thing for Aaron Rodgers, the one thing I try to style my throwing motion behind him. So I try to look as much like A-Rod as possible. And then the other guys, their ability to make plays out of the pocket, their leadership, their confidence they walk on the field with is very similar to each other. And that's what I walk onto the field with.
0: So with Jaden Daniels from LSU, right?
1: Yes,
0: sir. Had a chance to meet him?
1: I called him a couple times, but not met him in person.
0: Oh, really? What'd you talk about, if you don't mind me asking?
1: Yeah, we really talk about the transition from high school to college and what college life is like.
0: You see his transition to the NFL was seamless.
1: Yeah.
0: I mean, the second year got hurt, what can you do? But when you see that, knowing that you're coming from LSU, do you think that could be possible? Is the NFL definitely in your crosshairs?
1: Oh, yeah. That's always been a goal of mine. My goal has always been to be in the Hall of Fame. So continue to work hard for it. Continue to do what God has called me to do. And I keep saying it, trust in him, because that's a big thing. You gotta trust in God in order to get the things you want. And you don't need much trust. You just got to have a little bit, and he'll give you everything.
0: And Peyton, what people always say is that the speed of the game in the NFL is so different. And from high school to college, from college to pros. Is it possible to get a sense of what you're going to be looking at next year while you're in high school, of the speed of play? I mean, between what they have with AI, and be able to put
1: the VR system.
0: Yeah, the VR system. Do you get a sense of what it's like to play like that?
1: I mean, in high school, you got a couple teams that can give you somewhat of an idea of what college could be like, but you won't truly know until you're in it. So, really just having faith in the work you've put in, the faith in the man above, and continue to just have a positive attitude about the things you're going into.
0: And your grades are?
1: I got a 4.0 all A's.
0: Wow. And is that something your family emphasized?
1: It's big. It's very big in my family. My parents tell me to be a student athlete, not an athlete student. So being able to handle business in class is just as big as handling business out of class.
0: But when you go to the mailbox and you're pulling out letters from colleges saying you're in, if you just say yes, is it hard to focus on school?
1: Not really. You can't really go to college and just play football. You still got to go to class, still got to handle business in class. And I want to graduate college as well. So making sure that I'm in the academics, in the education, and doing what I need to do there. So when football ends, I'll be able to have a career outside of football. Football doesn't last for everybody. So making sure that I'm set outside of football and have a career that could provide for my family and the generations after.
0: In these days, excuse me for not knowing this, but can you have an agent now to work on NIL deals?
1: Yes, sir.
0: So have you done that?
1: Yes, we have.
0: So how do you know who to pick? How did you know? Did you get recommended to do this? I'm sure they're coming after you, calling you.
1: Yeah.
0: Not many high school kids have to worry about agents.
1: Yeah, I stay out of it a little bit. I let my parents handle it. My parents, I trust my parents.
0: Are your parents your agents?
1: Well, not my agents. My parents, they pick the people that represent me. So I trust in them. My parents have a big faith background, and they do a lot of praying about decisions and never leaning on their own understanding and trusting in the man above as well.
0: And you have designed a shoe for Nike?
1: I have. Right. Yes, sir.
0: What went into it? Can you describe it? Are you wearing them?
1: No, I don't have them.
0: Are they cleats or are they sneakers?
1: They're sneakers.
0: Okay.
1: Yep. But
0: what was your goal in designing them? What was your input?
1: So I had a little bit of input on it. I wanted my mom to help me with the idea. So most of the shoe is mom created. The most input I had was I wanted the red bottoms to kind of simulate like a red bottom shoe.
0: Right.
1: But really just kind of a designer stylish shoe that you can wear with pretty much anything. So it was like red, lime green, black, and then like the little air bubbles, lime green with a red bottom. So it's a pretty cool shoe.
0: Right. And if you're a friend of yours, you give your friends discounts for this shoe? I mean, can they throw your name around?
1: If there's a way for me to get them that discount, I would, but yeah. I can't.
0: Can't get in trouble right now. So just tell us what you expect this season. You said after last year's great season, it's going to be hard to repeat it. Tell me what you expect.
1: I'm expecting for a state championship. I see the work that my teammates are putting in. I see the work that not even at the school, off the field they're putting in. I see them working hard, trying to achieve the goals that they want to achieve. And then as a brotherhood, we're like super close. We spend a lot of time together. So we got a chemistry like no other. I see them working hard and, I expect nothing less than a championship.
0: So I want you to hear a little bit more from the coach talking about how everyone on his team should approach the game. Cut 39.
2: Right now, we're going to pray for peace on earth. Amen. Did you hear me?
4: Yes, sir.
2: So we're going to pray for peace on earth. Do you understand?
4: Yes, sir.
2: Y'all love each other. Love your enemies. Love people that don't think like you. Love people that don't look like you. Do it because you're a representative of your God, representative of the Lord Jesus Christ. Amen. Let's do a moment of silence for Charlie's family, and let's pray that this madness will stop. Amen.
0: What happened to Charlie's family? Do you remember?
1: Charlie Kirk.
0: Oh, so it was with Charlie Kirk's family.
1: Yeah, I think it was. Okay. I think it was that.
0: From last season.
1: Yeah, I think it was that situation where he got shot. But really the lesson there is don't leave anybody out. That's still a lesson that he teaches us to this day. Not leaving anybody out just because they dress differently, look differently, or are different. One of the things that out of all the words in the Bible, God used to describe us, he never uses us as normal. So everybody was wonderful and beautifully made in their own way. They're all called to do something. So treat everybody the same, love everybody, be kind, and bring them in.
0: Wow, that's a great approach to life as well as football. Check out the brand new season. Week one is available today. It'll come out, I imagine, every Thursday for the rest of the year. God Family Football on Fox Nation, and look for that quarterback, Peyton Pops Houston. Peyton, congratulations on all your success. Look forward to talking to you after the season and watching this year and next year in college.
1: Yes, sir. Thank you.
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1: You know, I was schvitzing a lot in the month of July, although granted, you know, I schvitz a lot all the time. But the bottom line when it comes to voters is, simply put, they don't care. They don't care. I mean, just look at these numbers. Okay, top issue, a midterm vote. You can list up the three issues. The economy, not surprisingly, comes in at number one at 54%. Immigration, 28%. Look where climate change is. It's tied for 14th. Tied for 14th, all the way down here at 3%. Johnny, I'm not the greatest mathematician in the world, but I sure as heck know that 54% is a whole heck of a lot higher than 3%. So despite the climate being so warm in the month of July, the hottest month on record here in the United States of America, the voters, simply put, do not say that climate change is going to be an issue in which they vote upon.
2: What a relief. And the climate mania that has people like Governor Gavin Newsom banning gas cars and the same thing in New York by 2035. All this mania. Everyone should be aware of the environment. Do things to get renewable energy. Absolutely. Work on everything. But for the most, don't destroy an economy because you're trying to be politically correct. And that's also part of woke one, I guess, that they now admit was a big ruse, according to AOC. Sorry about that. Woke one didn't really make any sense. So the other person doesn't make any sense is Sean Piker. And according to the Wall Street Journal, and I think it's so true, there's some panic on the Democrats that this guy is such a power player and he's such a radical and he's such a wild card, he's really going to hurt them. I mean, for example, listen to Sean Piker talk about losing the gubernatorial nomination in Wisconsin. Cut 16.
3: Versus where we are now. And then think 2 years from now, there's a general election. It's going to be a presidential election. Every victory and even every single defeat is a very valuable data point, very valuable lesson to learn. So I like to say, look, being a leftist is about taking a lot of L's, and we have taken a lot of L's for the last 10 years. And look at us now. And look where we're at now.
2: And that's what's scaring traditional Democrats, even very left-wing Democrats. Outside the squad, people are saying, well, excuse me, your L's are ban the police, let's forget the Pentagon, don't fund Israel, kill Rick Scott, put blood in the streets of every Republican, Israel's worse than Hamas. That's what he says. Here's cut 17.
3: Media will do everything in its power to try to discourage you. They will tell you you're a loser. They'll say, oh, DSA, your candidate was oh, Francesca Hong was bad. She was a bad candidate. Oh, she didn't like Thanksgiving. Them.
2: Yeah. So unwilling to learn, not be coachable, that type of language. And if you listen, and I was listening to some of his speeches, they're all cursing. He cannot go three sentences without some type of swear word. While dressing like Mao and worshiping China, the guy killed 15 million people. And you're allowing him to be the voice of your party? It's insane. It's like having Nick Fuentes be the voice of the Republicans. He's not a Republican. He doesn't want to be one. And they wouldn't. Anyone seen with them should be eliminated right away from contending for any office. But they love Hassan Piker.
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9: News this hour from Town Hall. I'm Ron Taylor. State police in Michigan have released new details about the victims in Friday's multi-scene shooting. Bob Agnew files this report.
10: State police have now released information about the ages and genders of the victims of a multi-location shooting in rural Michigan. They say at a home in Lake Township Friday, police discovered three victims who had been killed. They included a 45-year-old man, a 40-year-old woman, and a 16-year-old boy. In a separate home, police say they found another victim, a 53-year-old man. Earlier, police had confirmed the gunman, 39-year-old Chad Hickman, was found dead in the woods after a manhunt nearby the body of a fifth victim, a 29-year-old woman. Bob Agnew reporting.
9: President Trump is pushing a tax change that appears to have overwhelming public support and could put more investment dollars back in the economy.
11: A McLaughlin poll finds that voters support indexing capital gains taxes for inflation by nearly a 4-to-1 margin, 62% to 16%. Supporters say the change would prevent taxpayers from being taxed on gains caused only by inflation, while freeing up hundreds of billions of dollars in locked-up capital for new investments. The poll also shows strong support for expanding the capital gains exemption for homeowners, a move advocates say would encourage seniors to sell their homes and increase housing inventory for younger families. Bernie Bennett reporting.
9: Hurricane Lola has skirted Hawaii's Big Island without making landfall and is expected to weaken after lashing the region with strong winds and drenching rain. The eye of the storm passed the island's southern tip without making landfall. The National Hurricane Center says the powerful storm is expected to weaken at some point. Lola's maximum sustained winds increased to 75 miles per hour yesterday, making it a Category 1 hurricane. The Big Island is Hawaii's largest and has a population of around 210,000 people. News and analysis at townhall.com.
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9: Correspondent Donna Warder emphasizes the old saying, sleep tight and don't let the bed bugs bite.
13: Pest experts say bed bug infestations are increasing, and this time of year, they're at their worst. Expert Eric Braun says bed bugs not only hide in mattresses, but furniture, clothing, and even shoes. And if you spot bed bugs in your luggage,
14: I would leave it outside. I'd unpack outside. I'd take all my clothing and put it directly in a dryer, and I dry it on high for about 20 to 30 minutes. Heat will kill all stages of bed bugs in your clothing.
13: Braun says if they're already in your home, leave it up to the professionals because they can be very difficult to get rid of. I'm Donna Warder.
9: As Americans struggle with rising costs, most of the nation's priciest cities share one thing in common. According to data on urban living costs, 24 of the 25 most expensive U.S. cities are governed by Democrats. Critics say years of high taxes, strict regulations, and Other factors have driven up the price. More news at townhall.com. Correspondent Karen Chamas reports that a former Cambridge professor accused of plagiarism has been found dead.
15: Britain's Prime Minister Andy Burnham has called the sudden death of Jason Arday a tragedy. Speaking in Cornwall on Saturday, the Prime Minister said,
16: "It's a moment for reflection, I would say, reflecting on how things came to this."
15: Arday, Cambridge's youngest black professor, was found dead in London on Friday. He resigned last week amid media scrutiny over plagiarism and questions about his achievements. Arday's family claims he faced harassment and abuse. Julian Moham from the Good Law Project.
17: "I think that if the press had been a little bit more compassionate, Dr. Arday would still be in the bosom of his family."
15: Karen Chamas, London.
9: Colombia is still grappling with the aftermath of a 7.4 magnitude earthquake that struck the area on Monday. More stories at townhall.com. I'm Ron Taylor.
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0: the Fox News Radio studios in Midtown Manhattan, giving you opinions and facts with a positive outlook. It's Brian Kilmeade.
1: Hi, everyone. So glad you're there. It's the Brian Kilmeade Show, making your way through the final hour of the week, or one of the final hours of the week. And it's been really interesting ever since Tuesday's primary leading up and then through. Shannon Bream's going to be with us shortly. Bottom of the hour, Senator Rick Scott. Senator Rick Scott is one of these people who we found out very influential, decided to call him out and said he should be killed for his stand on health care. We'll talk about that in a moment. Let's get to the big three.
2: Number three.
3: And now they've pushed an individual like El Sayed that's been very proud of his very deeply anti-Israel views. He put this situation where a Michigan that could have been a more of a safe seat, we are going to have to defend that.
1: And why do you want to defend that? Because Senator John Fetterman, if El Sayed gets in, he's going to put your head on a pike. Yep. Some Dems pushing back on socialists and anti-Semitism. Why is the leadership too scared to do the same?
2: Number two.
4: They believe they can, time is on their side, and they'll ride this thing out as best they can. Their intention, number two, as we get closer to the midterms, is likely to increase violent and aggressive activity.
1: That is General Jack Keane with me this morning. Waiting game with Iran and the U.S. And us is all about oil at this point. That is the key weapon over bombs. Right now, the world watches, waits, and sweats. We're going to talk about this and where we go from here.
2: Number one.
5: We look at our power rankings, Roger. These are the races. There's Alaska, Iowa, Maine, and Ohio that are in the toss-up category. But we've got, you know, North Carolina and Georgia, Michigan, and New Hampshire leaning blue.
1: That is Brett Baer talking about the initial polls are in and the matchups settle in key states. And both sides have reason for concern and hope. My concern was that Shannon Bream was not going to be able to get here in time. But my concern was alleviated when you walked in.
6: I have special powers.
1: Yes. You were able to get up from another set.
6: I transported myself here.
1: How were you able to do that?
6: Well, I follow your example because you do 10 jobs in 10 different parts of 10 different buildings every week. And so I just follow you.
1: So when I go to Washington, I still don't know my way around. I know it seems crazy.
6: Good. We like you to be off kilter, off balance when you're there.
1: But when you are in New York, do you understand your way? You've been here so
6: long. Well, I will say I've been coming to this building for almost 20 years, but we have a lot of construction.
1: Oh, that's right. You
6: had a show here for a while. I did. I lived here for a little while. But every time I come here, like a hallway that was there before has disappeared.
1: I know.
6: And I can't figure out how to get anywhere.
1: And what you're referring to, Shannon, is not so much it's been a while. It's been 5 minutes. Every day I walk in,
6: no,
1: I don't know what elevator works.
6: I'm like, oh, that lobby doesn't exist anymore.
1: Yes.
6: Like, where, how do I get? You can't get there from here.
1: Right.
6: If you'll remember from the famous movie Vacation.
1: Which one?
6: Vacation.
1: Which one?
6: Chevy Chase. He gets a little, in the Queen Family Truckster, he gets a little lost in a neighborhood and he's asking the local people for directions who don't really want to help him. And they're like, you can't get there from here.
1: Wow, that's so interesting. For a while, Chevy Chase, I thought, was one of the top five funniest people.
6: Oh, my gosh, yes.
1: But I've never seen someone lose his sense of humor quicker. Have you seen him lately?
6: But the Fletch years were good. The Vacation years were, you know, Funny Farm was a good movie back in the day.
1: Oh, Funny Farm was great.
6: Yeah.
1: You know, I always wonder, too, is I let my kids and other people who are younger watch it. And I go, does this transfer? Is this just was funny to me when it was out or now? And for the most part, Chevy Chase, the answer is yes.
6: Yeah,
1: you know translates. Who doesn't?
6: Who?
1: Bill Murray. Like, he's got a subtle humor that think is hysterical.
6: I do, too.
1: But a lot of people who are in their 20s, I don't get it.
6: Okay, but Stripes, Caddyshack, classic stuff.
1: I know.
6: What about Bob?
1: That was good.
6: Come on. He's got some classics out there. But what we're supposed to take from this is to not lose our sense of humor as we get older.
1: Yes, but also,
6: I don't need you turning into a cranky old man.
1: But Shannon, I'm going to drill a little bit deeper because you're very shallow as a person.
6: thank you.
1: I think it's like, does our humor change?
6: Yeah.
1: I think, for example, do you ever, for example, people who are watching silent movies and laughing out loud? Would you ever watch
6: it's
1: a silent
6: so
1: movie?
6: Slapstick. Yeah. Hello, my baby. Hello, my honey. Hello, my ragtime gal.
1: Oh, no, that wouldn't be good because it sounded.
6: Yes, this is pre that.
1: Right.
6: But that was the first hit on the soundtrack of 1928. Hello, my baby.
1: It's fantastic on radio when you imitate silent movies.
6: It's a little bit difficult, but we're making it happen.
1: Right. I would not be surprised if you end your show with, let's look back at silent movies.
6: Yes.
1: It just rolls.
6: And it's just silent for the rest of the show. I have a weird sense of humor. Do you? Do you like mainstream stuff, though? Like, I think most dudes, and I'm speaking about my husband, they love things like Three Stooges and stuff. And I'm like, it's not working for me.
1: The problem is, I'm not, I know I'm an anomaly. I never thought the Three Stooges were funny. Number one, I don't like the violence of the guy getting hit. I did not like it.
6: That's the part I like.
1: Yeah. Like, Mozo was beating up on these guys. And then it turns out in real life, it was the other way. Curly was the boxer.
6: Oh, okay. All right.
1: So I did this book before I met you called The Games Do Count. And it was so good. They said, do a sequel. And so I said, all right, it's how you play the game. And I wanted to mix in the Joe Montanas of the world with other people that had an athletic career but didn't go pro. And one of the people I interviewed was a biographer of Curly from My Three Stooges. And it turns out he was a great boxer. Mm. And you wouldn't think the fat guy with the crew cut who was getting slapped around a lot.
6: Right.
1: But he was.
6: Well, I feel like I must be a bad person because my algorithm, like on Instagram Reels, is like people falling down.
1: Ah, that is bad.
6: But I just am assuming they're okay. People aren't falling in like into wood chippers or whatever.
1: Oh, yeah.
6: They're just right. They get on
1: social
6: back
1: media,
6: up.
1: Yeah. On social media, there's always a regulator to make sure you don't see things where people don't end up okay.
6: I want people to be okay. Right. I have fallen down and embarrassed myself, but I feel like as long as you, the life lesson is you got to get back up.
1: Like, I will tell you something I wasn't prepared to say. So I have two dogs, right?
6: I love your doggies. Wait, I thought you had three. What happened?
1: We've rotated a lot.
6: Okay.
1: So, all right.
6: But you got the two big fluffy Pyrenees right now. Yes.
1: Well, we have a lot of catching up to do.
6: Oh.
1: We have Willow, the Great Pyrenees.
6: Right, Willow, yes.
1: And then we have Bear.
6: Bear, those two.
1: Bernese Mountain Dog, right?
6: By the way,
1: this was one of the big three. So
6: this is big four. We've gotten to the fourth one.
1: Yeah, this is like the big six. So what I did is I saw... Dawn saw this thing on Instagram where she sees most everything. Mm-hmm. And she saw that we should not be putting things around their neck, that it hurts their neck.
6: Right.
1: But the trainer said, make sure you use the prong collar on these guys. So I said, big daddies, you have to. So yeah. I said, wait.
6: People get very upset about that.
1: So I go online and I find out the no pull collar. Mm-hmm. I've never seen something more inaccurately labeled. Because believe me, they're pulling. The only people that aren't pulled are the people that make it. But the people that have to walk the dogs are getting pulled.
6: But is it sort of like we use on our doggy, like the harness situation? So it's not just around the throat, it's around their chest.
1: No, it's around, not around their throat. It's all around their chest.
6: Yes, yeah, yeah.
1: But it doesn't control these guys.
6: If you have a 500-pound dog, you're still getting dragged down the street.
1: 120 and 130. Mm-hmm. So that's what I'm walking. But I still had no problem. When I had two 140-pound dogs, by this point, they're not even pulling. But I had the prong collar. They must have said, I don't want any piece of that.
6: Yeah.
1: So at one point, they crossed. You talk about falling. And I fell.
6: Oh, no.
1: Slammed on my elbow. And I go, the only thing I thought to myself is, I hope no one saw these dogs
6: and we're eating them
1: for
6: dinner.
1: But somebody I know saw it.
6: Uh-oh.
1: And I know it's going to probably come back somewhere if they didn't tape it, but I did go down. So you would have enjoyed that.
6: I would have, but you're okay. So then I can enjoy it fully because I know you're all right.
1: Yeah, if I didn't survive.
6: And I think you were worried that the Three Stooges weren't all right. You saw the violence and said, I'm not okay with this.
1: Okay, I'll go back to one comedy I do think is funny. Tell me if you think Abbott and Costello is funny.
6: Funnier than the Three Stooges, but still, not my, you know, like Who's on First, all of that stuff.
1: Luga, that's pretty good.
6: It's mildly entertaining.
1: They had a moment.
6: Yeah. I'm more like the Nacho Libre, Napoleon Dynamite weirdo kind of stuff.
1: Yeah, I never saw that. I know. But I'll tell you, I'll give you an Abbott and Costello story that you didn't ask for. Okay. Buddy Hackett, who was mentored by Lou Costello.
6: He used some adult words.
1: Yeah.
6: Buddy Hackett.
1: He loved Fox. And he came in until he died. And he's in. And I just brought up, I'm trying to find out some interesting things about him. Mm-hmm. And I just said, hey, I did not know that you were mentored by Lou Costello. Mm. And he gets choked up.
6: Oh, wow.
1: And he starts talking about Lou Costello. But Lou Costello, to me, he had died, what, in the 60s or something? So here we are in probably the 90s or 2000s. And he's talking about this guy that, you know, what he did for him and helped him. And Buddy Hackett ended up being a great stand-up. Lou Costello, who always got hit, again, was looked at as the dumb guy, was actually the smart guy.
6: Mm-hmm. It's often like that. I wonder what people are thinking about the two of us right now.
1: Who's the smart guy? On the Smothers Brothers.
6: Yes,
1: Tom Smothers was the dumb guy, but was known as the smart guy.
6: Okay, like those guys. Carol Burnett Show. Thumbs up, thumbs down. Come on, those guys are Harvey Korman and Tim Conway. Vicki Lawrence?
1: Right. Tim Conway had come in here. Have you ever interviewed him?
6: No, but I love him.
1: Yeah, he had passed away.
6: Yeah.
1: But his son is continuing on.
6: Okay, good.
1: But he had Dorf. He came in to
6: Dorf on golf.
1: Yes.
6: We're dating ourselves. There are people out there listening who have no idea we're talking about any of these things.
1: Right. And it's not going to help either one of our shows
6: just
1: get
6: Google
1: viewers
6: it
1: over the weekend.
6: No.
1: And of course, Fox News Sunday coming up. And I wouldn't be surprised if when my book comes out, am I doing the whole hour?
6: Which book? You have like 50 books.
1: Well, no. I haven't done one in 3 years.
6: What's the new one?
1: This one is called How to Pick Up Girls. And I just, no, I'm only kidding. It is called...
6: Then the answer is no.
1: Yeah. Uniting the States, the six crucial moments to forge the American miracle.
6: I feel like we could talk about that on Fox News Sunday.
1: I'd be honored. But what was I going to say? But we got to talk about that. But the last thing, I just wanted to finish up that point with something that matters.
6: Dorf on golf.
1: Okay. I also thought a little bit sad because Tim Conway, in the end, was selling a slapstick guy who golfed on his knees. And I thought to myself, should you graduate? And I don't know the answer to this, but as a comedian, should you graduate when you get to your 80s to something less goofy?
6: Right? I don't know. Or do you just go for it? Because you got nothing to lose and you're just going
1: like,
6: to run
1: money
6: out the tape of like whatever goofball thing you can do.
1: I need money.
6: It did make me laugh.
1: Right?
6: Yeah.
1: It was a VHS tape. That's how long it went. But back, I mean, so I don't know if you can, I don't know if his legacy, if the Tim Conway estate can live off the
6: Listen, door. You and I are wrapping up like the Sanka Geritol demo right now.
1: The taster's choice.
6: Everybody else out there is like, what are these idiots talking about?
1: Right. Okay. Let's just talk about this real quick.
6: Can I tease my guest for Fox News Sunday?
1: Yeah, go ahead.
6: Todd Blanche. He's now the Attorney General.
1: Congratulations.
6: He's going to come and join us on Sunday. We've got a lot to discuss.
1: So I know in the afternoon, a couple hours now, on Long Island, is going to be Todd Blanche. It is going to be...
6: POTUS.
1: POTUS. And it is
6: going
1: to be...
6: Maybe Cash Patel?
1: Yeah, Cash Patel, also a Long Islander. They're coming out to salute the number one police force in the country with the best record, plus the whole country. Crime is an untold story, why it's going down. I know it's not just the president, but don't you think it helps when the president is about law and order and talked about backing the blue as opposed to defunding them?
6: Well, and I certainly hope it helps morale because these men and women do very difficult jobs and they felt pretty beat up the last few years, frankly. So I hope that they will feel very encouraged by these remarks today. And I can only speak from personal experience. I live and work in DC most of the time. It feels very different there. And I mean that in a good way. And there are people who are upset. They don't like the optics of having National Guard anywhere. I've seen them having good interactions with tourists and different people there in DC. So you can have your opinions on whether you think you want them on the streets or not. All I can say is that my experience is it's not a death-defying experience to go to Union Station and catch a train anymore. It just feels very different, and I appreciate that.
1: The homeless is cleaned up. It's not with not crime-free, but man, it's crime down.
6: Big improvement.
1: When we come back, one of the women, the co-leader of the DSA, brought up your interview was brought up. So I want you to hear her response about the interview as the interviewer tries to let her expand on the one-word answer she gave you. And she didn't take him up on that opportunity. Shannon Bream is here. Fox News Sunday is coming up. When we come back, Shannon's going to ask me what's on my show.
6: I can't wait.
1: She's not. She comes off selfish now, but she'll correct all that.
6: Always. It's all about me.
1: She'll correct all that when we come back.
0: Where big stories meet bigger conversations. 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
5: 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Family history significantly amplifies a woman's risk of breast cancer. Looking at health records of almost 16,000 women who underwent BRCA testing in Ontario, Canada over nearly a decade, investigators found that women who tested negative for a BRCA gene mutation still had a 25% lifetime risk of developing breast cancer. Additionally, for those women who tested positive for a BRCA mutation, breast cancer risk varied from 56 to 86%, depending on the number of immediate family members who had breast or ovarian cancer. Researchers said that based on these findings, a physician might recommend more frequent mammograms or breast MRIs to a BRCA-positive patient in their 50s or 60s with no family history of breast cancer, but suggest preventive mastectomy as an option for a young BRCA patient with several cases of breast cancer in the family. The findings were reported in JAMA Network Open. For more health news, go to foxnewshealth.com. 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
6: I'm Gianna Gelosi with your Fox True Crime Minute. A fatal shooting last week stunned the city of Chino Hills, about 35 miles east of downtown Los Angeles. Prosecutors say the execution-style killing stemmed from an ongoing business dispute between the victim and one of his abductors. Authorities say John Chuan Bo, 66, and his brother Zhang Fang Bo, 67, led sheriff's deputies on a car chase after kidnapping Shakur Ikebar, who was 60, from his Chino Hills home. That chase ended about a mile away, and John Chuan Bo got out of the car and surrendered to police. His brother then dashed to the back of the vehicle and shot Ikebar, who was stuffed in the trunk. Cops then opened fire, and Zhang Fengbo died at the scene. Public filings show Ikebar and Zhang Fengbo were business associates in an investment company. Despite not firing the shot, John Chuanbo, the sole survivor, has been charged with murder with a special circumstance of kidnapping, which prosecutors say could lead to the death penalty. There's more on this story at foxnews.com or subscribe to the Fox True Crime Podcast. I'm Gianna Gelosi with your Fox True Crime Minute.
7: This is Fox on Justice. Illegal border crossings have dropped dramatically, but Border Patrol says cartels are adapting. Fox News spoke exclusively to Border Patrol agents in El Paso who say they're seeing an increase in criminal organizations using rideshare apps to arrange pickups for illegal migrants to move them deeper into the U.S. Border Patrol agent Jose Navarro warns drivers to watch out for pickup requests in remote areas near the border, third-party bookings, or passengers who appear disoriented or covered in dirt.
8: What our message is, don't be used by the cartel.
7: It comes as illegal crossings remain near historic lows. Agents warn drivers who unknowingly transport illegal migrants could face alien smuggling or harboring charges. Fox News asked the U.S. Attorney's Office how prosecutors handle cases involving drivers who say they didn't know they were transporting illegal migrants. The U.S. Attorney shared, quote, they'll use all available evidence to prosecute anyone who participates in moving illegal aliens into the U.S. or harboring them once they're in the country. Brooke Taylor, Fox News.

0: his mouth to your ears. It's Brian Kilmeade.
1: Hey, we are back. Just real quick, what's happening inside the Mangione trial?
2: We're getting notes from our producer inside that the judge is talking through this with Luigi Mangione, making sure he's sworn in now. Apparently, there's indication he will plead guilty to counts 1 and 2. The judge has said the defendant is fully competent to plead guilty at this time. Mangione says, quote, I have. When asked if he read the indictment, he's satisfied with his representation. And these are all things the judge is going to ask him because he wants to make sure you fully understand that you have these other rights to a jury trial, these other things. And yet you're saying, I'm going to plead guilty, and apparently that's what's happening.
1: All right, so let's go back to what we were talking about before, and that is your interview with Megan Romer, who's the, I think, co-chair of DSA.
2: Democratic Socialist of America.
1: And you just asked her flat out, yes or no, do you want to disband the Senate? Yes or no, do you want to disband prisons? Yes or no, disband ICE? Do you want to get rid of the Supreme Court? You said, she said yes, yes, yes to everything. Mm-hmm. So they, the New Yorker, David...
2: Remnick, I think.
1: Remnick decides to ask her, do you want a second shot at that? Cut 56.
3: I think what might have disturbed some people who were watching that Fox clip, there was a certain kind of, you know, breezy, yeah, I'm for that. And there was no detail at all. And when you come to an issue like prison abolition, and just say, yep, I'm for that. Or defund the police. Sure, I'm for that. It was a little startling. Now, it might have been the form of the show. So let's flip the switch here and dig down a little. What do you mean by prison abolition? We've had on this show Michelle Alexander, who wrote The New Jim Crow. And plenty of people in the Democratic Party, even in the establishment, have rejected mass incarceration. And some things have been done to bring it down. What does prison abolition mean to you?
4: So again, let's start from first principles, right? What do we need? We need safety.
3: Let's not begin from first principles. Let's begin from what is to be done, to use a Leninist phrase.
4: No, I mean, I think you have to start from first principles, and that is the core of this. We need community safety. We need people to be safe. We need people to be able to live their lives without fear of being assaulted, without fear of being robbed, of without fear of violence. What communities do we know are the safest? It's not communities with cops on every corner. It's communities that have good schools, good jobs, good park systems, good recreation for their teenagers, things like that. Those are the safe communities.
1: So she did not take that opportunity. She's doubling, tripling down. What's your takeaway from that interview, the follow-up?
2: Yeah, well, I did press her and say, what about rapists, murderers, child predators? Like, what are we talking about here? And there was some concession at some point. There's some super bad people that do not to be roaming the streets. But the DSA argument is that things have been over-criminalized and that a lot of people do things like steal because we've created, capitalism has created economic conditions that force them into what is now defined as a crime. But when I said get rid of ICE, get rid of borders, no enforcement of immigration law, that was a straight up yes. And she said, again, the U.S. is creating conditions around the globe that force people to flee their countries and come here. So we're always the bad guy in the DSA's book.
1: And by the way, if you did that interview, if 5 years ago, 6 years ago, I go, Shannon, why would you put in somebody who's going to get 1% of the vote on your show? But they're not. They're putting people into Congress in New York and these other cities.
2: You are going to have members of Congress from New York City who are fully avowed DSA. They will have a vote like everybody else in Congress.
1: Who do we expect to see in your show again for people that are just tuning in?
2: We have got the brand new Attorney General, Todd Blanche, will be with us, and we will take it from there. What about you on your show?
1: We're going, Senator Dan Sullivan's in a tough fight to keep his seat in the Senate. He's going to be joining us from Alaska. I got Tom Homan's been called out by Gavin Newsom, say it's your fault that 68-year-old was stabbed to death the other day. And we're also going to have somebody else important, Kevin McCarthy. How does he feel about Woke One? What about Woke Two? Shannon Bream, thanks so much. Don't move. Shannon's got to go, sadly.
2: Bye.
1: No more comedy talk.

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1: Owsley Dong is one of the great leaders of this world, okay?
2: The fall of the USSR was one of the greatest catastrophes of the 20th century. We must end the American empire.
3: America deserved 9/11, dude. I'm saying it.
1: If you cared about Medicare fraud or Medicaid fraud, you would Rick Scott.
3: Yeah, kill them. Kill those motherfuckers. Murder those motherfuckers in the street. Let the streets soak in their red capitalist blood.
4: That's Hassan Piker, and this guy is the voice of the socialist movement, a guy that has sat down with AOC, has done his podcast, same thing with Ro Khanna, has done his podcast. Bernie Sanders, as far as I know, is a big fan. He was the one of the few standing by that ridiculous candidate over in Wisconsin that wanted to ban Thanksgiving. He's trying to get a socialist everywhere. You know that he thinks Mao was his idol. Says the guy killed 14 million people, but he dresses like Mao and quotes Mao and loves China. And this is the voice of the Democratic Party right now. Big story in the Wall Street Journal today saying, you know, they basically has the Democrats climbing up walls because they know he's going to be problematic. You think? Joining us now, a man that he says he wants to kill, Senator Rick Scott. Senator, I know you despise this guy, as do I, but he is not going away. He's ascendant in the Democratic Party.
5: No, the Democrats all campaigned with this guy. Mondami, Hassan Piker, AOC, they run the Democrat Party. Chuck Schumer is scared to death. He, whatever they want, he,

0: gives them. Right? Every Democrat falls on the sword for these guys. They want, they're anti-Semitic. They want capitalists murdered. They want me murdered. Okay? They thought we deserve 9/11. We deserve 9/11. These guys are crazy. And so anybody, like, if you're a Democrat and you don't call them out, then you're part of them.
1: No question.
0: Like, we've got a guy in Florida running for governor. It's anti-Semitic. I call him out. He's supposedly a Republican running for governor. He's anti-Semitic. I call him out. Democrats need to call this guy out, and they need to say they are not. There is no room in the Democrat Party for this guy. But guess what? They all go campaign with him because all they care about is power. It's disgusting.
1: And right now they just can't figure out what to do with him. Ro Khanna says, well, it doesn't mean I agree with him if I sit down with him. What is your answer to that?
0: Yes. I mean, do you think I'm going to go sit down with somebody that wants me murdered? So if they say it's okay to sit down with somebody that wants every capitalist in this country murdered, oh, I just sat down with him. I just had breakfast with him. I just had lunch with him. Oh, I just campaigned with him. I just voted with him.
1: So,
0: I mean, it's disgusting.
1: So here's Akeem Jeffries, part of leadership that refuses to take a stand. Cut 30.
2: You've got the Democratic Socialists of America, DSA, with several candidates who are on the ballot headed into these midterm elections. Your thoughts on what that energy, how that represents some of the change that you are talking about that's happening in the progressive wing of your party?
3: Yeah, so I think we'll see, you know, what happens in terms of what the caucus looks like on the other side of the midterm election. Certainly our focus right now is making sure that we win as many seats as we can in November.
1: And by the way, and Chuck Schumer says, I want a Big Ten party. He has no stand.
0: They don't care. As long as Jeffries, as long as Schumer are the leader, it's okay. You can be anti-Semitic. You can hate capitalists. You can hate this country. You can say we deserve 9/11. As long as you vote for me for leader, I'm all in. That's what these guys are doing. This is disgusting.
1: So I want you to hear, so with this rise of socialism, Republicans obviously are going to bring that up, are going to bring that out. J.D. Vance says Republicans can't ignore why young people are going for this. Cut 38.
4: My warning to my fellow Republicans, Will, would be if we don't get this right, don't blame young people for being sympathetic to socialism. We've got to blame ourselves. And I think what is so unique and refreshing about Donald Trump's economic policies is that it's not the same old economic, you know, ideas that you would have heard 30, 40 years ago. He's talking about rebuilding our industrial base, rebuilding the heartland, making our streets safer, making it possible for young people to afford to buy a home. This is how you stop socialism. You don't stop socialism by throwing slogans at people about the free market. As much as I love the free market, you stop socialism by making people's lives better.
1: So I think you're such a good person to bounce this off of because you are a self-made success story. No one said to you, life's not fair, and blame somebody. You just found a way to overcome your circumstances and became extremely successful and then decided to serve into politics after you had that thriving career. So what do you say to J.D. Vance, who says, you know, Republicans don't blame young people?
0: Well, we've got to go tell people. Look, I understand that people, I understand people are worried about groceries. My family did growing up. I understand people are worried about jobs. My family did growing up. So what we've got to do is we've got to be the party that says, you know what, we're going to control spending and we're going to get inflation under control. That means we're not going to keep spending $2 trillion extra dollars a year. We're going to say we're going to figure out how to get housing prices down. That means we're going to say at the local level, this is done at the local level, we are going to figure out how we get starter homes more affordable. We're going to figure out how we are the law enforcement party. We are the party that's going to give you the best education system. But not just an education system. We're going to have an education system that it turns into you, I don't care who you are, right? Rich or poor, black or white, whatever, you're going to get a great paying job. Now, that's what our party needs to be. When I ran for governor, I ran on, I'm going to get everybody in the state a job, right? That's what I ran on. And people voted for me. I think 500,000 Democrats voted for me because they said, I want a job. I tell people, I live in public housing. How many of you want to live in public housing? How many of you want to be broke? I've not had one person raise a hand and say, yeah, I want to be broke. I want to live in that public housing. I want to be on food stamps. No, but we got to be the party that says, we have a plan. We're going to figure out how to get you a job, you a personal job, you a great education, your kids a great education, and we're going to make sure your neighborhood is safe. That's what people want out of the Republican Party. We've got to do it. That means stop wasting their money. Be honest right. with them. We've got to start fixing problems. We've got to save Social Security. We've got to save Medicare. We have to have safety nets that work, but people can't defraud us.
1: So, for example,
0: that's what the Republican Party ought to stand for.
1: No one's against making affordable child care. No one's saying, let's make Social Security out of reach. Nobody's saying, let's continue to not finance Social Security properly, which I think you're working on a bipartisan way, which seems to be ultimately very fixable. Nobody's saying that health care should be expensive. But you got to find a way fundamentally to keep up the quality that we have in this country.
0: Yeah,
1: at the same time, make it more accessible. So, but when Perlman says, I want to do Medicare for all, you were in the healthcare business. What is not feasible about Medicare for all?
0: What they've done is Obamacare, Medicare for all. That just means you're not going to get, if you think it's the greatest healthcare in the system when government runs something, why is everybody flocking to Canada for their healthcare or flocking to socialist countries? I mean, remember how Cuba's supposed to have this great healthcare system. I've never met one person that said, I'm flying to Cuba to get my healthcare because that's got a great system. When the government runs something, it becomes political. So it means that you won't be able to afford it, you won't have access to it, and the quality will go to crap. That's exactly what's going to happen.
1: But the thing is,
0: you want the private sector to compete like hell for your money. What we need to do is give you, if we're going to help you, right? We need to give you the money, and you make these providers compete for your money. Stop and let people compete. I mean, this is so. We do it in grocery stores. Look at the quality of the food in our country. I mean, we can go to any grocery store we want, right? And you get to buy like food stamps. We don't say, oh no, we're going to give you a little box, and you get exactly this food. No, in food stamps, we say we want to help you, so we're going to give you some money, and you can go to any grocery store you want to go to and buy what you want. But in healthcare, we say, no, you got to do this, and you got to do this, and you got to do that. Well, these are all these rules. And so how does it help? Maybe it helps some providers, but for the person who needs healthcare, it's reducing their access, increasing their costs, and reducing the quality.
1: Senator Rick Scott, our guest. So, Senator, I was stunned last weekend. You know, we've been noticing since President Trump took over, the political correctness is going out the way, going out the window. The DEI is going out the window. We're getting back to a meritocracy when it comes to schools and when it comes to jobs and stop elevating people because of color, their skin, or the religion they have and their nationality. We're getting away from that. But now we're at the point where even the people that were telling us to label our pronouns, that men can have babies and that women are just pregnant people, women are not no longer women. Yeah. And they told us that, you know, you have to defund the police and all that craziness and that we should be embarrassed by our past and apologize to people and pay reparations. They're now calling that woke one. That's woke one. Yeah, we were crazy back then, AOC says, during woke one. Was this a big ruse? This whole thing where you were vilified for speaking up?
0: They just know it didn't work. They know that people said, you're crazy. I mean, look, I was raised, you were raised, that we are doing everything we can to give everybody the same opportunity, right?
1: Yep.
0: And so what they said, if you're this color, you're an oppressor. You're a bad person. That's BS. I mean, think of how many people help other people. We have the greatest country in the world. We help each other. We want people to get ahead. We don't care the color of their skin, right? But when you separate people, here's what happens. It makes it toxic. Like right now in Florida, I've got a guy, Randy Fines. He's Jewish. He's running in a district. And we got a guy that's just basically completely anti-Semitic running against him. That's wrong. We got to accept people. We're all different. And give everybody the same opportunity for success. I'm in this role because I want kids like me that grew up not knowing their dad, lived in public housing, that has a mom that said you could be anything. That's what this country has to be. That's what we have to fight for every day. And that's what the Republican Party should be standing for. We want everybody to have the same opportunity.
1: Yeah, I mean, I guess it's happening now. And remember the green, the new Green Deal? If we don't adopt it, the world was going to end in 8 years. Al Gore said the world should have been over by now. Do you believe they didn't even believe that? I mean, when they were all the pressures on the corporations and the Paris climate change.
0: It's about power. Power. Look at Fauci. I mean, thank God that Rand Paul has got him to have to come testify and got that diary out. And now we got the phone. They just lied to us. He just lied to us. He had no earthly idea, or he believed the opposite, but because they wanted to control us, it's like they want to control our way of life. Like, one thing I'll tell you, I appreciate what Rand did, and also I appreciate what Trump's doing, because Trump's declassifying information. He's showing how much of a deep state there is. There's an unbelievable deep state, and they think they're so much smarter than all those dumb Americans. That's what they think. They treat us all like we're the idiots. Those people up there that have the power, they get to make all the decision for us. We fought against that with Soviet Union. So we gotta fight like hell for this country.
1: So there's no gas cars in New York and California. Are they going to reverse that mandate? Because by 2035, they're going to be getting rid of all those cars. Is that still going to stay in the books?
0: I guess. I mean, think about it. Montgomery is, I mean, he's just destroying it. I'm a builder, right? I'm a business guy. So I love the fact that people are leaving New York and coming to Florida. I fought to get them to come down here. But think about who gets hurt. The rich can do that real easy. But people like my family that couldn't afford to move, right? They're the ones who get hurt by Montgomery. I mean, that grocery store that he opens is not going to help him. I mean, somebody's going to pay for it, so they're going to raise everybody's taxes.
1: I hear you.
0: Big government doesn't work. That causes most of your problems is government.
1: Well, Senator Rick Scott, it's going to be a very interesting sprint towards the midterm elections and see if the Republicans can buck history and be the party in power that doesn't pay the price in the midterm. Senator Rick Scott, thanks so much.
0: All right. See you, Brian.
1: All right. Listen, we'll find out when we get back more to know. And the top of the hour will be on Outnumbered. And don't forget One Nation Sunday at 10 p.m. We got a great lineup from Dan Sullivan to Tom Homan.

0: Hey, good morning. You're heading to the airport, right?
1: Yep, thanks for checking. 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
4: Gordon Ramsay helped make the day special.
5: He went from Chef Gordon to Gordon that day, yeah. Minister Gordon. Yeah. So
6: he was dad for a little
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4: Ashley Dvorkin, Fox News.
7: Saving you money, I'm Hillary Barsky. Fidelity Investments releasing its annual estimate of retiree health care costs, which showed a 7.5% increase from a year ago. The report estimates that a 65-year-old who retires in 2026 can expect to spend on average over $185,000 on health care and medical expenses throughout their retirement. Saving for health care requires a calculated approach, some things you might consider using a health savings account. An HSA is one of the most powerful tools for retirement medical expenses because it offers a triple tax advantage, unlike a flexible spending account. HSA funds roll over from year to year, and once you reach age 65, you can withdraw medical expenses penalty-free for any purpose. Many pre-retirees mistakenly believe that Medicare is entirely free and covers all health expenses, and that is not the case, so you need to be aware of those costs. Saving you money, Hillary Barsky, Fox News.

0: information you want, truth you demand. This is the Brian Kilmeade Show. More to know. 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
1: Yeah, and first off, let me just remind everyone, Unite in the States comes out, my brand new book, The Six Crucial Moments That Forged the American Miracle, that you're going to love. Just did the book on tape. Go to November. It's coming out October 13th. I usually come out in November. We're coming out early. So BrianKilmeade.com to find out where I'm going to be live. But now let's find out what else you need to know. Travis Kelce opened up on his wedding, saying he exchanged vows with this woman named, how do you say it, Taylor Swift? First time I'm hearing of this. He talked about how much he liked his wedding.
2: Wedding was the best night of my life, and I appreciate everybody who came out and celebrated and, had fun with us. So it was a crazy night. It was full of a lot of celebration, but it's football, baby. MSG, man. You know, I always told myself I'd go for a playoff game when the Knicks were rocking, and my wife went when I was stuck in a mini camp, so I didn't get my opportunity to go then. So it's kind of cool to be able to, you know, live out my childhood dream of being in that venue and, you know, the mecca of all sports venues, being able to get married in there. Can't thank, the owners of MSG for allowing us to get the opportunity to do that, knowing that we wanted a private event and everything. So it was perfect. And the AC was cooking, baby. That was the best part.
1: It was 110 degrees out in the middle of the, not only the Knicks winning, but then you had the World Cup raging right in the middle of Midtown. But look, he's having a great life. Married a fantastic talent. I assume she's a great person. Travis Kelce, the Kelce's still on a roll. He's in his 14th season with the Chiefs. And now let's see if he can reclaim his greatness. Pete, you know, he has not been great the last couple of years,
3: no,
1: nor have the Chiefs.
3: Definitely looked like he could have possibly retired after last season because he had such a down thing. But did you catch what he said at the end about the AC cranking? Now, you remember that was the time when the mayor was asking people to have the temperature set to, 75 degrees? And everybody was wondering, will MSG follow the mayor's guidelines? But obviously they didn't.
1: You think he's taking a shot at the mayor?
3: I don't think he was taking a shot, but what I caught was the fact that he confirmed that the AC was cranking at MSG when everybody else in New York City was told, keep the AC
1: This is another reason why I don't like rich people, right? us middle-class people trying to earn living paycheck to paycheck have to live in 75 degrees.
3: And the
1: rich person gets an arena for a wedding.
3: And it's MSG, not just any arena.
1: I like this. I like to thank everyone coming out celebrating with us. Listen, the whole world would have celebrated with you. We weren't invited. Not only that, nobody was allowed to leak anything about it. Oh, thanks for celebrating with me. Don't say a word. Crazy. Next, World War II Memorial on the National Mall is vandalized. This is sickening. I did a feature on this, What Made America Great. It's unbelievably well thought out. It's unbelievably appropriate. But someone hit it with pink spray paint. The fountain overflowing with bubbles. First, I thought they destroyed it. It looked like snow. So they put bubbles in the fountain. Number one, how could you not have cameras on this? This is Washington, D.C. People are looking to blow up symbolic things all the time, but they say there's only temporary cameras and they didn't catch this. You believe that?
3: Yeah, especially if you remember the vandalism that had a few years ago where memorials and monuments were being vandalized and destroyed. You would think, hey, let's make sure we have this covered, but they failed again.
4: Also, we haven't seen a motive for this yet, but why the World War II Memorial? Of all monuments to deface,
1: I know.
4: Why this one?
1: Is that polarizing? What, were you disappointed the Nazis lost? I mean, really? Good point. Next. Lionel Messi having some serious doubts about his soccer's future after his dad passed away at the age of 68. He said, this is what he said in his eulogy. Dad, I still can't believe you're gone. It hasn't really sunk in, or rather, I don't want it to. It's very difficult for me to imagine that I won't see you anymore, that we won't talk anymore. I know you were suffering, and that's for the best, but you left too soon. We had so much to do together. He became basically the GM of Miami. He also is his son's agent, and they had no money growing up. So you see his story in Argentina. He really had almost nothing, but he was so good so early. They played in his hometown team. They thought that would be a goal. And then they realized how good he was. They sent him over to Barcelona, I think at the age of 11. And he ends up starring for the team, being possibly the greatest ever. But it's one of those families that legitimately worked together and actually worked from A to Z. I say he plays a little more.
5: 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I've been surfing here since I was a kid. Now, seeing my grandson out on the water, it means everything to me. 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
9: News this hour from Town Hall. I'm Ron Taylor. There is an update on the investigation into the shooting deaths of six people yesterday in Michigan.
10: Police in Michigan have not said how the dots connect in Friday's shooting deaths of a teenage boy and four adults. Police were called to a home Friday morning in Maseki County, where they say they found the bodies of a man, a woman, and a 16-year-old boy. State police say at a second home, the body of a man was found. They say the suspected shooter, 39-year-old Chad Hickman, was found dead in the woods, and alongside him was the body of another woman. Court records show that Hickman was convicted in 2024 of misdemeanor fourth-degree child abuse. The same court tossed out felony assault and criminal sexual conduct charges. I'm Donna Water.
9: New York City Mayor Zoran Mamdani is backing a measure that critics say could hit consumers right in the wallets.
11: Mayor Mamdani supports the so-called Delivery Protection Act, which would force Amazon to directly hire delivery drivers and warehouse workers now employed through independent contractors. Opponents say the move would wipe out small delivery businesses, boost Amazon's labor cost, and drive up prices. One study estimates the average household could pay hundreds more each year, while unions stand to gain. Critics call it another socialist policy, making life less affordable for New Yorkers. Ken Lorman reporting.
9: Hurricane Lawla has skirted Hawaii's Big Island without making landfall and is now expected to weaken after the lashing the region with strong winds and drenching rain. The eye of the storm passed the island's southern tip without making landfall, which was expected. The National Hurricane Center says the powerful storm expected to weaken now. Indiana authorities say at least five people have died in storms across the state this past week as first responders continued to work through the day yesterday, helping people out of the water. News and analysis at townhall.com.
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9: Iran has called on the U.S. to accept defeat, while President Trump blasts Iran as evil and urged Americans to brace for continued high fuel prices. The president said the impact of the war on Iran and oil prices is a necessary evil.
13: So, for you to pay a tiny little bit more for your gasoline, just remember, you're doing it so that a very evil country cannot have a country. Really, it's the number one state sponsor of terror in the world. We don't want to have them have a nuclear weapon. So remember that when you have to pay a little bit more, you're at $4. It's okay. I mean, it's I'll never apologize. I did the right thing.
9: The president made his remarks Friday at a police academy in Nassau County, New York. Americans unexpectedly cut their spending last month by the biggest drop since May of last year, raising doubts about the resiliency of consumers who have kept spending and powering the economy lately. More news at townhall.com. New numbers are delivering a reality check to the media's crime narrative.
14: Data from 67 major police departments shows violent crime fell sharply in 2025. The Major Cities Chiefs Association reports homicides dropped about 19%, robberies fell roughly 20%, and aggravated assaults declined nearly 10%. A separate mid-year analysis of major U.S. cities found homicide rates down 17%, with hundreds fewer killings than a year earlier. Conservative analysts say the numbers prove that enforcing the law and supporting police works, while undercutting claims that America is becoming less safe. Richard Boyd reporting.
9: If you are feeling the heat, and most of us are, dangerous heat continues to grip the South and Central Plains this weekend. Triple-digit temperatures expected and record highs possible. Residents are urged to stay hydrated. More on these stories at townhall.com.
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21: 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Our number, 877-726-8255. 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
22: Dr. Hoffman, hello. At 81, I developed melasma. Although it's mostly disappeared now, I have to question why.
21: Okay, well, so melasma is actually kind of an uncommon condition at the age of 81. It's highly unusual because this condition typically begins between ages 20 and 50, particularly in women, and it is a hyperpigmented, dark, splotchy rash or patch that appears usually on your face, on your cheeks. It can occur in other body parts. It's symmetrical, and it is sometimes referred to as the mask of pregnancy. And it is related to higher levels of hormones in younger women, and certainly that's what happens when you're pregnant. Your hormones go into overdrive. And as a result, you get kind of this unsightly disfigurement with dark patches. It's also a result of cumulative sun exposure, which triggers cellular aging to some extent. But I'm not sure that this indeed is a case of melasma. There are what are called lentigines, which is a fancy word for age spots that are easily misidentified as melasma in seniors. And these can be large flat patches of sun damage that can cluster together and mimic the broad patches of melasma. So why it would come and go, I'm not sure. Sometimes there are medications that can increase the risk of melasma. These are what are called photosensitizing medications, which include popular medications like hydrochlorothiazide, thiazide diuretics. Certain antibiotics can prompt it. Non-steroidal anti-inflammatory drugs, which are commonly used. And there's one heart medication called amiodarone for heart arrhythmia that can also be associated with with hyperpigmentation. I'm not sure whether you stopped and started hormone replacement therapy, but that can do it too. Even the birth control pill can sometimes cause it. But I would say that there is a tendency, and I've noticed this in myself, is that I found that I tan less as I get older. And melasma often fades with age because the hormonal shifts that drive the condition tend to stabilize. And in addition, older skin tends to tan less well as your skin loses its melanocytes, which are the cells that make melanin. It's kind of a natural aging process. Your cells age, they become less functional, and the melanocytes, which are the tanning cells, become less responsive to sunlight, or they simply dissipate or die off. And your skin may respond to UV light with a weaker pigment reaction. So, there's also the cumulative damage that occurs from prior sun exposure that exhausts your skin's repair systems. And there can be actually both excessive dark spots as well as excessive patches of light skin, like vitiligo, that can occur in people as they get older. So I'm not sure what's happening with you. I'm not sure whether that diagnosis was rendered by a dermatologist. It doesn't sound like it's the right diagnosis. There are bleaching creams that dermatologists can prescribe. Don't go for some kind of over-the-counter bleaching product because, you're not sure what you're going to be getting. But there are strategies for fading age spots. I mean, that's kind of like the holy grail of the cosmetic industry and skincare industry. But there are specific treatments that can help to even out that discoloration for you. But is it melasma? In an 81-year-old, that's less likely. All right, this item, folks. There's a crucial molecule in your body that helps control everything. And we were talking about high blood pressure recently. Well, this pertains to hypertension. This crucial molecule helps control your circulation, your energy, your stamina, your heart, even your sharpness of mind. It's nitric oxide. But after the age of 40, your body makes less and less of it. There's less blood flow, less stamina, less of you. But now there's N101. The nitric oxide lozenge developed by Dr. Nathan Bryan, who is the world's leading nitric oxide researcher. You've heard him here on Intelligent Medicine. He's guested on some of our podcasts. This is a product that is backed by Nobel Prize-winning science. 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Before I exercise, I let one dissolve in my mouth. 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All right, here's just what we thought we were done with mRNA vaccines, you know, because COVID is receding and less of a threat. And, fewer and fewer people, I think, are taking their boosters these days because enough already with these vaccines. And now, just announced by the Food and Drug Administration, there's a new vaccine for the flu. And we've had pretty poor results with the flu vaccine over the years. And a couple of problems. One is, overall, it's just not very effective. Depending on the season, it's anywhere from 20 to maybe 50-some percent effective for reducing the chance that you're going to get the flu. And then they say, well, yeah, but maybe it'll reduce the severity of the flu. And indeed, you know, thousands of individuals end up hospitalized, even dying of the flu. Well, before COVID, the flu used to be a scourge, especially every winter season. So now, Moderna, maker of the COVID vaccine, has announced that a new vaccine has been approved called Mfluziva. But it's not for everyone. It's approved for older adults. And why just older adults? The reason for that is that the flu vaccine is particularly ineffective in older adults. And that's the very population that needs the most protection. I mean, a lot of us have had the flu. If we're younger, we're days of misery. But it's not going to put us in the hospital or kill us. But an older individual, especially someone who's vulnerable with diabetes or a heart condition or who's immune suppressed, they could have a real rough time with the flu. The problem is that the flu vaccine doesn't take very well. The conventional flu vaccine doesn't take. And the reason for that is because of what's called immunosenescence. When your immune system declines as you age, you fail to respond to vaccines as well and build antibodies against the target of the vaccine. So they've come up with this new mRNA flu shot based on the same technology, the same RNA platform as the COVID vaccines from Moderna and Pfizer. And why have they approved it? Well, the reason that they've approved it is they think it's going to be more effective. And they've given it interim approval. They're going to study it and see if it works better in older people. I'm not sure how many people are going to take up the challenge and take the new vaccine, because I think a lot of people are wary of the still new mRNA technology. But it is claimed that it is about 27% more effective, not 26%, not 28%. I'm not sure how they know precisely 27% more effective than a standard flu shot, which is not very effective at all. So let's say that the flu shot's 20% more effective, something that's 27% more effective than something that's 20% effective is probably only going to be about, let's do the math here, it's only probably going to be about 25% effective, just a little bit more effective. 27% effective of a small number is still a small number. But it's going to be trialed, and it's going to be available, and it will be a new test of the mRNA technology. One of the advantages of mRNA, see, part of the problem with the flu shot is that you have to figure out how to make the flu shot 6 months before the flu arrives. And the flu is a rapidly changing virus. And within that 6 months, it can mutate, and then it can develop a form that is resistant to what they thought 6 months ago what the flu was going to be. It's kind of like a weather prediction. With an mRNA platform, it can be rapidly deployed to make millions and millions of vaccines in a relatively short time, just 3 months. You know, think Operation Moonshot. You know, very quickly they ramped up. The technology enables them to ramp up quickly, so that it enables them to adjust the vaccine in a more custom fashion to address whatever this year's flu will look like with just a little bit of lead time. So that's what they think, and then hopefully people won't experience side effects that were experienced with the COVID vaccine. We'll have to see. 877-726-8255, our number, and this is Intelligent Medicine.

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1: Welcome back to Intelligent Medicine, Dr. Ronald Hoffman. 877-726-8255, our number. And you know, we just talked about the flu. Here's a scourge that is brand new and is highly fatal, according to a lurid article here. No cure, no vaccine. Experts warn of rare bourbon virus after first New York case. The bourbon, I mean, we know bourbon can leave you with a nasty hangover, but this is something entirely different. A bourbon virus, and they recount the case of a Long Island patient. First, this was thought to be confined to Kansas, Missouri. It was first identified back in 2014 in the Midwest. Only six human cases have been reported since bourbon virus was first identified in Bourbon County, Kansas, where the first known patient was diagnosed in 2014, and that patient later died. Well, ominous news for New Yorkers, and I live in New York, and I spend a lot of time out on the East End in Suffolk County, and they had the first case of bourbon virus, and it is a tick-borne virus. It is spread by the same tick that transmits Rocky Mountain spotted fever, the Lone Star tick. That's a different kind of tick than the deer tick, which can spread Lyme disease and other conditions like babesiosis and ehrlichiosis. It's kind of a multiple pathogen-carrying tick, the deer tick. The Lone Star tick is a little bigger. The deer tick is very, very tiny. Lone Star tick has a little white spot on its back, so like you can, that will help you identify it. I guess it resembles what? The flag of Texas, the Lone Star State, with a star in the middle. And the Lone Star tick also transmits alpha-gal syndrome, which is the thing that makes you allergic to meat, all mammalian meats. Yeah, it's a nasty problem. So, okay, this guy who was diabetic, a Long Island patient, was hospitalized with severe symptoms from the tick-borne illness spread by Lone Star ticks. He later died, and he just went crashing through all manner of medical interventions. Nothing helped, and ultimately he died. But there's something interesting about this. Because they say, well, there's only just a handful of cases. Well, in many cases, they don't have the ability or the wherewithal to check for this virus. It's brand new. You have to order special tests for it. They did a scan of people's blood serum in Missouri, and what they found is that 0.7% of people had antibodies to the bourbon virus, which suggests that a lot of people may have been bitten by the tick, may have, you know, barely noticed it, or maybe they felt a little sick, but they weren't properly diagnosed, and they survived. So is this uniformly fatal, or does it depend on, as in many cases with viruses, bacteria, depend on your immune response? If you have a good immune system, you can survive it, maybe have a few days of malaise, and then overcome it. That'll be the subject of further research. So don't panic yet. The bourbon virus is loose.

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3: Good afternoon, sir. Requesting a comestible review of the following. It is salmon. The brand is Safe Catch, and there are pouches of it, 18 grams of protein. It's wild Pacific pink salmon, and it is labeled to be the lowest mercury limit of any brand. Just wanted to know, besides mercury, what is the latest on this? Because I noticed on your show and elsewhere that if one brings up the subject that it smells fishy, then it's probably been exposed to oxidation. And so just wanted your feedback on that, if you would, please. Thank you.
2: Okay. So a couple of questions there. So first of all, the claim that this is the lowest mercury level of any brand, if it's salmon, is less relevant than if we're talking about tuna. Tuna is a fish that's a long-lived fish. It's a big fish that bioaccumulates a lot of mercury, as do other fish species like Chilean sea bass and shark. So these are swordfish. These are the big four that accumulate a lot of mercury. And so line-caught tuna, smaller tuna that doesn't live as long, tends to have less mercury. When it comes to salmon is not, mercury's not the problem with salmon, usually. Maybe there's traces of mercury in salmon, but the big problem with salmon, there's a distinction between wild-caught salmon and farmed salmon. Farmed salmon tends to be higher in PCBs because it's raised in coastal areas where there's the potential for more deposition of PCBs, which is a chemical toxin. It's not an elemental toxin like mercury or lead. And so wild-caught salmon is good. And, I think that that's a good way to get your protein and get your omega-3 fatty acids. And I wouldn't worry too much about the mercury content, nor do I think that that brand outshines all the other brands in terms of mercury content. It's usually relatively low in salmon. Now, the thing about fish, when you buy fish and fish smells fishy, well, it's going to smell a little fishy, because it's fish. But generally, it should have sort of a fresh ocean smell. That would be the smell of fresh fish. But when fish really smells fishy, that's the result of, hate to say it, bacterial deterioration. If you get like a real ammonia-like smell, and especially you press the fish flesh and it feels a little spongy, that's a sign that maybe the fish is past its expiration date. It's not so much about its exposure to oxidation.

Oxidation causes rancidity in oils. Okay, so you know you get you buy fresh walnuts or you buy fresh almonds, and there's this kind of a characteristic bitter, rancid taste. It's kind of you have to be discerning to detect it. That comes from oxidation. That comes from being around too long and not being fresh. And the high content of polyunsaturated omega-3 fats in nuts, in particular, makes nuts more prone to free radical degradation, oxidation, and therefore you get that rancidity. But the fishy smell, it's not so much rancidity. It's actually the beginnings of bacterial decomposition. I mean, think of what happens to a corpse that sits around too long. It starts to smell, you know, because the bacteria start to work on it. And the same thing happens with fish. So there you have it. All right, this item, you know, what if one supplement could make your entire immune system smarter? And I'm not talking about in an aggressive way, in an overactive way, perhaps leading to autoimmunity, but smarter, more discerning, and that's what BWH-85-beta-glucan from BWH Lab does. It works with your immune system, helping it recognize threats and respond effectively, also protect you the way that nature intended. BWH Labs has spent over 25 years perfecting the purest, most biologically active beta-glucan on the market. It's an 85% pure formula that's been tested against 200 competitors and named the most effective immune modulator in peer-reviewed research. With more than 20,000 published studies behind this ingredient, the science speaks for itself. 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All right, this is one more nail in the coffin of low-fat dairy for so long, and it continues. It continues in many forms, including, I think, the American Heart Association is still stuck on this like a broken record. Choose low-fat dairy. In other words, low-fat yogurt, skim milk, ugh, tastes horrible, 1% milk, a little better, but still like dishwater. They tell you to go for low-fat dairy, avoid butter, use, some kind of margarine-like gunk instead. For decades, we're told to choose low-fat dairy. New research says otherwise. Been saying this for a long time. Yet another study, a new study that challenges decades of low-fat advice, finding that 3 daily servings of full-fat dairy did not worsen weight or cholesterol and may even offer some health benefits. Okay, they did a study. 12-week study, 74 adults consumed different amounts of dairy under varying dietary conditions. All right, so they had 3 groups. One group followed a low-dairy, calorie-restricted diet. A second group followed a energy-neutral diet. It wasn't calorie-restricted. That included 3 servings of dairy each day. And a third group ate whatever they wanted, including 3 daily servings of dairy. And after 12 weeks, researchers found no meaningful differences in body weight, body composition, or cholesterol levels between people following the low-dairy diet and those eating 3 servings of dairy each day. And the reason for that, I mean, if you there's one thing about low-fat dairy. You're going to get less calories. So why didn't people lose weight? Well, the reason is there's less satiety value in low-fat dairy. So people end up just, you know, they make up for the low-calorie dairy by eating more calories elsewhere because there's less satisfaction, less satiety associated with the low-fat dairy. So so what they theorize here is, you know, why is it that dairy, which has got a lot of saturated fat, has got a lot of cholesterol, why doesn't it send your cholesterol through the roof and, you know, put you at risk for cardiovascular disease? They
they have theorized that it's about something called the dairy matrix hypothesis, which is that foods are not just the sum total of different ingredients. You know, looking at saturated fat and cholesterol is very reductive. The health effects of a food may depend on how its components interact rather than simply the amount of one nutrient or two nutrients or more that it contains. So with dairy products, they say it's got two proteins, casein and whey, that are bound together with fat and with nutrients mixed in. And this is a matrix, a complex structure that allows nutrients in dairy foods to be delivered to the body gradually, which may help explain why the effects of eating dairy can differ from what one would be predicted in a lab experiment where you consume, you know, just isolated saturated fat or isolated cholesterol. Ultimately, and dairy may have other health benefits as well. So, you know, let's get off the train of low-fat or no-fat dairy products, because the studies ultimately vindicate full-fat dairy products. 877-726-8255 is our number, and this is Intelligent Medicine.

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1: Back to Intelligent Medicine, Dr. Robert Hoffman here. All right, in a landmark decision, finally, the U.S. Food and Drug Administration and Department of Agriculture are about to submit a definition for ultra-processed foods. And we know that ultra-processed foods are bad for us, but we really need a definition of ultra-processed foods because, as one of the Supreme Court justices once famously said when reviewing a pornography case, he said, "I know pornography when I see it." And, you know, it's like, what's the definition of pornography? He said, "I know pornography when I see it." Well, we know what real junk food is. You know, all you have to do is go down a supermarket aisle in the center of the store, and you'll see a lot of junk food. But there's some concerns about that, because what are the key characteristics of ultra-processed food? I mean, when it comes to cigarettes, we know what a cigarette is, and we know that cigarettes cause harm, they cause cancer, they cause heart disease, and for a long time, they were a delivery system for harmful compounds, tar and nicotine, which made them addictive, and they knew it. The tobacco industry knew it, and they just pumped that stuff into the lungs and the bloodstreams of Americans and ended up killing hundreds of thousands, potentially millions of people over decades, and then they got hit with major lawsuits because they knew what they were doing. And we could focus on cigarettes as a harm. And lately, lawyers, public interest lawyers, are trying to sue the food industry about ultra-processed foods. We know that some of the characteristics of ultra-processed foods is that they contain synthetic industrial ingredients, additives not used in normal home cooking, such as high fructose corn syrup and modified starches and hydrogenated oils. And they undergo heavy processing with, you know, very harsh chemical techniques and heat techniques. And they are specifically designed for profit and appeal, not for nutrition. You know, and so common examples, obvious examples, soft drinks, sugary beverages, cookies, candies, chips, highly processed luncheon meats and things like instant noodles and pre-prepared frozen meals. And then, of course, there's all the junk food that's sold at, you know, the junk food emporia, the drive-ins, and so on. So the problem, though, is that some foods that are relatively healthy are ultra-processed. So, for example, the protein shake I take in the morning, it's made of casein, which is derived from whey, but it's a highly processed product that's purified and refined from dairy, and it's healthy, you know, pure protein, but it's ultra-processed. And so, too, are the things that I add to it. I add collagen, but it's processed. It's not like chewing on a chicken bone. It's highly processed. And the same thing for the creatine, which is created in a lab, and on it goes. So where do we draw the line? And now the FDA and the USDA finally submitted. They haven't revealed what the definition is, but they have to really be kind of careful, because they don't want to exclude beneficial processed foods. They just want to make people aware that processed foods are bad for us, and they contribute to so many problems. Eating ultra-processed foods linked to 32 harmful health effects, according to a recent study, including a higher risk of early death. Okay, that's the ultimate health problem, dying. Heart disease, type 2 diabetes, obesity, mental health disorders, gastrointestinal disorders, things like ulcerative colitis and Crohn's disease, and ultimately cancer too. They disrupt the microbiome. They can have an impact on sleep. They're just packed with bad ingredients like sugar and high fructose corn syrup and artificial sweeteners, poor quality oils. They're bereft of vitamins, minerals, essential fatty acids, beneficial polyphenols, natural fibers. and quality protein. And we eat more of these, and then they replace the fresh whole foods that your body really needs. So, yeah, we've got to push back against ultra-processed foods. The problem is defining them. Folks, you know, one of the privileges of practicing medicine for many years is watching science evolve, and I've seen many innovations, and one of them has to do with how we can push back against aging and the damage associated with it. One key indicator of how well our cells maintain mitochondrial function is something called mitochondrial membrane potential, the energy stored across the mitochondrial membrane. When it's healthy, cells produce energy efficiently and repair themselves well. But for over two decades, independent researchers in the United States and Uruguay and Australia have studied a membrane lipid technology called NT-factor lipids, consistently observing improved membrane potential, reduced oxidative damage, and in human studies, better energy, mental clarity, and quality of life. Now, you can get a hold of this scientific innovation. 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Experts give high marks to P&G's bet on Thorne. 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Huge consumer products division. 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And they bought Thorne, forget this, $3.8 billion. And 3 years ago, Thorne was sold for, I think it was like 600 and some odd million dollars. That deal in 2026 represents a spectacular 77% rate of return on the investment for the brand. So, boy, this is a real, I think, resounding seal of approval on the supplement industry. Thorne is a good brand, originally a professional brand. Now they're expanding to the consumer division. I use Thorne protein. But P&G, you know, hopefully will be a good steward of the Thorne brand, as they have with a brand called New Chapter, which they acquired back in 2012. So let's cross our fingers. And it's a huge industry. Thanks very much for joining us. I'm Dr. Ronald Hoffman. 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Have yourself a safe and healthy weekend. I'm Dr. Ronald Hoffman, and this is Intelligent Medicine. That feeling when you wake up tired, even after a full night's sleep, when you push through your day running on empty, wondering where your energy went? Here's something most people don't know, that fatigue may actually be happening inside your cells. That's why I've been using NT-factor lipids powder from Nutritional Therapeutics for years. I don't go a day without it. It's based on over 20 years of research and a patented process called membrane lipid replacement, which actually repairs the damaged components of your cell membranes, restoring your cells' ability to produce energy the way they did when you were younger. 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
6: News this hour from Town Hall. I'm Ron Taylor. The ongoing war with Iran is pushing U.S. aircraft carriers to their operational limits.
7: The Western Pacific Ocean will be without one key U.S. warship, at least for now. The USS George Washington is leaving the Pacific and is expected to replace the USS Abraham Lincoln in the Middle East. The Lincoln has spent a record of more than 240 uninterrupted days at sea, and there are growing concerns about sailors' mental health and supply shortages. Brian Clark, a defense analyst at the Hudson Institute, says no U.S. warship presence in the Pacific gives China another opportunity to show its strength in its desire to seize the self-governing island of Taiwan. I'm Donna Warder.
6: President Trump is praising gains in his crime crackdown across the country as the FBI releases statistics from last year.
8: The 2025 annual FBI crime report shows violent crime is down more than 9%, murder and robbery down more than 18%, and rape down more than 7% across the country. President Trump at an event celebrating law enforcement on Friday in Nassau County, Long Island.
9: Let's say they don't have good leadership, like Chicago has very bad leadership, but we have the numbers down because of what the federal government's doing. We get no credit for it because they say, well, we get no credit for it. They like to take all the credit. But everyone knows.
8: Laura Winters reporting.
6: Ukraine has launched hundreds of drones across Russia, marking one of Kyiv's largest aerial attacks of the war. Russia's Ministry of Defense reports that it destroyed 822 drones overnight, with 600 of those targeting the Russian capital. On Sunday, five people were killed in Russia's southwestern Rostov region, where three towns came under attack. Hurricane Lola has skirted Hawaii's Big Island without making landfall, and is expected to weaken after lashing the region with drenching rain. News and analysis at townhall.com.
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6: There appears to be support on Capitol Hill to keep our clocks the same time all year round.
8: The days of springing forward and falling back may soon be coming to an end. Lawmakers on Capitol Hill have heard from voters who clearly have had more than enough of changing the car clocks, microwaves, ovens, and watches twice a year. The House has voted to make daylight saving time permanent and end that twice a year irritating routine. President Trump also supports this.
6: One university has launched a new bachelor's degree. It's Arizona State University, and the new bachelor's degree is in content creation, blending communication studies with hands-on training and labs in things like podcasting, production, and on-camera skills. Critics question the value of the major, but supporters say it teaches digital skills that are needed in today's growing creator economy. More news at townhall.com. Former Trump National Security Advisor KT McFarland tells the Salem Radio Network that she understands the strategy President Trump is using when he used the phrase low-keying it in discussing Iran.
11: Iran's done. You know, there's like, it's called an anaconda strategy, where you sort of slow, the snake slowly twists around and then destroys the victim. The other way I like to think about it is you have two ways of killing a snake. One way, you can chop off his head, but that's risky. You know, the tail may hit you, you might miss, the snake might bite you, a snake might get away, or you put the snake in a cage and starve it to death. And that's really effective.
6: McFarland is out with a new book entitled Revolution, Trump, Washington, and We the People. The White House reports some countries are routing exports through third nations to avoid tariffs from the U.S. The report says China has responded to over 2,000 tariffs by sending goods to other countries. More stories at townhall.com.
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0: Hey, I'm Tom Gresham. This is Gun Talk. Your chance right now to give us a shout. We got JR and Rick on hold. We're going to get to them in just a second here. But we got room for you. We got some open lines if you want to give me a call. Call me at Tom Talk Gun. As you can see, we have no plan. We have no idea where we're going. We just wander around and talk about guns and stuff. So you'd fit right in. Give me a shout. All right, let's go to line two. JR's with us out of Corpus Christi, Texas. Hey, JR, you're on Gun Talk.
1: Hey, good, Tom. Good to talk to you, sir.
0: Yes, sir.
1: Yeah, you were asking a question about when one decided that they were going to carry for personal protection. And my story goes back to back when the Texas 7 had broken out of a prison down here in South Texas. you know, they were on a pretty big violent spree, you know, around the state. And they actually were thought to be, I lived like a block from the highway at the time, and they were apparently seen real close to where my house was. And I remember we had Texas DPS choppers all over the place. And, and, you know, at the time I was newly married, you know, had a young baby at home, and I was thinking, you know, if I'd have been out there with my wife or whatever, you know, I would have wondered what would I have done had I been confronted, you know? So at the time, I think I was about 23 years old, and I only had, at the time, a 30-30 that my dad gave me for hunting, a 22, and a bolt-action shotgun.
0: Mm-hmm.
1: Obviously, you can't carry them around, but anyway, it was then when I made the decision. You know, had I been caught off guard, and that was the first time that I realized that when you leave your home, you're at the mercy of the public. You know, so I decided I was going to start carrying, and I've done so religiously since then. After that, I became a peace officer and served about a decade and a half in a Texas peace officer. And obviously have not stopped caring since. But my point is that you never know if and when somebody can get the drop on you, or if you're caught, you know, in the wrong place at the wrong time. I had no idea these guys were running around. And we knew they were running around, but for them to come through our hometown, where I lived, a real small town, and literally a block and a half from my house, you know, I remember just telling my wife, get in the back room with the baby. You know, I loaded the 30-30, and that's all we could do, just sit and wait until everything was clear. But it was kind of an eye-opening moment at the time.
0: JR, I got to ask you a question. Go back to your 23-year-old self and look at that young man and take a guess as to why you responded the way you did. Because, you know, there were a lot of other people who heard about the Texas 7. You got bad guys on the loose. And they all said, you know, boy, that's just terrible. I hope that somebody does something about it. And you went a different way. You said, that's just terrible. I am going to do something about it to protect myself and my family. What made you be that guy who decided to take care of yourself and your family?
1: Okay, well, obviously, you know, self-preservation of self and family and loved ones is number one. But they had already gone on a killing spree. I think they'd murdered a couple of people already, and they'd broken into a sporting goods store somewhere up in the Dallas area, and they'd already killed several people. So, I mean, you know, they knew they were not going to see the light of day again. And so I said, well, I'm not going to be a statistic. There's no way I'm going to allow that myself and my family to become a statistic, you know. So,
0: No. I mean, good on you. You looked at it and said, yeah, not me. I'm not going to allow that to happen. Nobody else is going to be there to take care of me. I got to take care of it myself. Which, of course, that whole mindset ended up leading you into being a peace officer and saying, I'm going to help other people, not just myself, but other people. That's right. Just part of your makeup. That's who you are.
1: Yeah, you know, I mean, keep your head on a swivel and expect the worst because, like I said, when you leave the four walls of your home, you know, you're at the mercy of the public. If there's bad people out there, and you know, you've got to be able to protect yourself.
0: Makes sense. All right. Look, thank you for sharing the story. I appreciate that call. I would also add, yes, when you leave your house, you're at the mercy of the public. But I'm also going to say it's when you're in your house, because bad guys do come to the house. Can I once again remind people that during the daytime is when most break-ins happen? It's a really good idea to keep your doors locked in your house when you're at home in the day. And I think probably most people don't. But if you lock your doors, somebody can't just open the door and walk in. As obvious as that sounds, they got to make some kind of a noise. And, oh, yeah, the corollary to that is this. You should have a system where you do not have to open your door to see who's knocking at your door. When you open the door, you make yourself vulnerable. You make it possible for them just to walk in, to push the door in. You need to have a system, either a peephole or a camera or a Ring camera or something where you can see who's out there and you can have a conversation with them. It is worth the money and the very small effort now, it's almost no effort at all, to put in something like that. You should not have to open your door to see who is at the door, okay? All right, let's grab Rick on line one out of Friendswood, Texas. We're going to be, I guess, doing all Texas here at the moment. Hey, Rick.
2: Hi, Tom. Love your show.
0: Thank you.
2: Hey, what do you think about this idea? The U.S. and or Israel maybe dropping on the Iranian citizens maybe some Liberator-type pistols. Do you think that's feasible, or
0: give the people a fighting chance?
2: You know,
0: that is a throwback. We got to tell people what a Liberator pistol was. FP45 Liberator. FP stood for flare pistol because they wanted to hide what they really were. It was a single shot 45 ACP pistol made by General Motors of all things. They made a million of them in World War II. The idea was to drop them into the resistance to the partisans. Eisenhower didn't think much of the idea. MacArthur didn't think much of the idea. So they didn't actually send a lot of them in. So the OSS, which is, of course, the precursor to the CIA, got 450,000 of them. But the idea was this is a stunningly cheap little handgun. It was a single shot, and they sent them in a cardboard box with 10 rounds of ammo and a cartoon instruction book, basically, on how to use this thing. And, you know, let's go back to your idea, because the idea is, how do you end up taking a rifle away from, say, a soldier in Iran who is there to hurt people and all that? Well, you shoot them in the back of the head with a pistol. Then you've got their rifle. It really is as simple as that, isn't it?
2: They got AK-47s. They don't need a little 45 pistol, so you won't be arming the bad guys, I don't think.
0: Well, no, you're not arming the bad guys. You're arming the good guys. And so,
2: right.
0: But with this, the good guys can go get a gun from the bad guys.
2: Mm-hmm. Do you think I should call a senator on that or something? Or
0: I don't think there's a chance in the world we would ever do something like that. But it is an interesting concept, and it gives us a chance to talk about, well, one of the more interesting little elements or segments in history. And I appreciate the call very much. It's called the Liberator Pistol. You can look it up. It's called the FP-45 Liberator. And I guess when I'm looking at the rundown of it here, it was suggested by the Polish military attaché and assigned to the U.S. Army Joint Psychological Warfare Committee. Very interesting. I mean, this is very cool. Like I said, they made a million of them. Didn't send all that many into France and behind lines. But back then, you know how it is. The Nazis took all the guns because a lot of these companies had registration, firearms registration. The Nazis would just go in and get the registration list. And they would go door to door and say, here's the list of the guns you have. You need to turn them in. There's one famous story is written by Neil Knox about his neighbor who told him the story about the Belgian corporal. And the Germans came to the house. He said, here's the list. You need the guns. He couldn't find one of the guns. They wanted to turn it in. He said, I don't know where it is. It's been years. And they brought him out into the street, and they shot him, and they shot every member of his family. After they got all the neighbors out there, had made them all watch. And for those who would say, well, gee, what's the big deal with gun registration? That is it. Without a registration list, they can't do that. A gun registration list is there for only one purpose. Is so the government at some future date can come take your guns away. There is no other purpose for it whatsoever. What's the big deal? You guys don't want to register your guns. You register your cars. Yeah, it's not the same. You register cars so you can pay taxes on them. The only reason that anybody in government wants to register guns is so they have the list. So they can then take action against people who are on the list. How do they do that? Historically, they send people with guns to take away your guns at gunpoint. And historically, not just in Germany, but here too, if you don't turn them in, they will shoot you dead. Without a registration list, they can't do that. Don't give an inch, never give an inch, never give up, never stop fighting. We'll be right back.
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0: All right, back with you here. 866-TALK-GUN or Tom Talk Gun. That'll get you in here. Let's see. Dee just sent me an email. I gave out my email address on the air. Tom, why hasn't the entire Second Amendment, quote, shall not be infringed, been brought before the Supreme Court instead of these bits and pieces we keep fighting for? If the justices would just make a ruling on it, then maybe we can stop fighting for all these rights and avoid the constant blue states infringement. Well, Dee, I understand what you're saying. And yeah, I'd love to get one ruling from the Supreme Court that says, all right, all the gun control laws are gone, period, because they all infringe upon the Second Amendment. We're not going to get that. And look, I'm not a lawyer. Don't play one on TV. But I did watch Perry Mason back in the day. But I do talk to Second Amendment attorneys, the guys, the scholars who really know this stuff. The problem is you have to challenge each law individually, each infringement individually. And the way the courts work, they like to rule as narrowly as possible. I don't know why that is, but they do. So we get our rights back a piece at a time, and I can, you know, we can both agree that we shouldn't have to do it this way. Yeah, I agree. But we do. And so not going to waste any time or effort thinking about what should be and just focus on what is. And so this is what is, and we are winning right now a lot. We're winning a lot. And, you know, we had the Heller decision, the McDonald decision, the Bruin decision, some others along the way. Each one of them advanced the cause significantly. The problem we have right now is that a lot of the lower courts still ignore the Supreme Court. Or they say, well, this is a little bit different. So this doesn't fall within Bruin. This isn't exactly the Heller. And they're making it all up. But what they do is they start with the conclusion they would like to reach, and then they torture the law until they can finally come up with a rationalization to get them to the conclusion, which is where they started. We need some Supreme Court decisions that say, stop that. Will we get it? I don't know. I hope so. Thanks for the email. Tom@guntalk.com if you want to shoot me a note there. Let's see here. Mark is in Missouri on line two. Hey, Mark, thanks for calling in. What's going on?
1: Well, I'm approaching. It's warm and muggy.
0: Warm and muggy. Well, all over the country. So what have you been shooting?
1: Well, now I've got a record work on your favorite military weapon.
0: I'm waiting.
1: Your favorite military weapon flew over my house about 5 minutes after my second favorite flew over my house at about a 220 vector.
0: What's that?
1: I don't know. A-10?
0: Oh, A-10. I love A-10. It's a flying cannon. It's like
1: that's what you said.
0: Yeah, no, you're right. That is my favorite flying. Although I will say, look, I'm such an aviation buff. There's an awful lot of planes I love, but if they said, all right, you get to go fly one of them, it probably would be an A-10, just because it's got this 30-millimeter huge cannon. I mean, the cannon in this gun is longer than a Chevy Suburban. They built the whole airplane around this cannon. It's a Gatling gun shooting like 2-liter Coke bottle bullets out of this thing. It's unbelievable. And it flies low and slow in banks and yanks, and it'd just be fun. I would love that. Look, I appreciate the call. There's some connection between the whole gun thing and look at old guns and look at old airplanes, especially military airplanes. Whether it's the P-51 Mustang, which I have been fortunate enough to be able to fly, an amazing piece of gear. I've flown formation with a few others of the World War II variety when we were doing I ought to back up. Some people don't know that I created a show. I've actually created and produced a number of TV shows and series. One of them was an aviation show called Wings to Adventure. And I flew the airplane that we had the camera in, the video camera, and we flew formation with all these different airplanes. And it's like a P-47 Thunderbolt and a P-40 and a P-51 Mustang. And you know, it just goes on and on, all the way back to a Vickers Vimy bomber, which is a World War I airplane. This was a recreation of it. Very cool, very slow. It was hard for us to fly as slow as that thing would fly and still keep my bonanza in the air. But, yeah, I there's just something about the hardware, the ingenuity that goes into creating those. If there were another one, if you say, okay, which one would you like to fly? If there were another one, I'm thinking actually, and I'll never get to fly it, is the P-38 Lightning, the, you know, the fork tail monster or whatever they called it. Such a cool plane, very fast, you know, just twin engine monster. It's the one they shot down Yamamoto with. Very cool stuff. But yeah, the Warthog, the A-10 Warthog, which by the way, they're phasing out. There is an outfit that's trying to do conversions of the Warthog to make it a fire bomber, and they call them fire hogs. That's particularly germane right now because we have fires going all around us, all out in the West. The West is burning. There have been a number of airline-type planes that have been converted. DC-10s, DC-9. I mean, we're talking big airliners. And boy, they can drop a load. It's really something else to see. Oh, that leads me to, hold on here. I got to find this article because I want to make sure I read it correctly. The whole firebombing thing. There it is. All right. Billings, Montana. Dateline to Billings, Montana. A new bill from Republican U.S. Senator Tim Sheehy. You remember Tim Sheehy? He's the Republican senator from Montana. Former Navy SEAL. He has a firebombing company. They have the water bombers, which is what got the connection for me. I hate this idea. I mean, I understand where it's coming from, but I really don't like it. The proposal is called Special Operations Forces Concealed Carry Act. It would let current and former U.S. Special Operations Service members carry concealed firearms across state lines. It's kind of a takeoff on the law that lets former law enforcement officers have their concealed carry permits, or they don't have a permit, they can carry all over the country. And so he said, we should do the same thing for special forces operators, current and former. I understand the sentiment behind it. They're trained, and they served us and all that. I don't care. They're not special people. Neither are former cops. I hate the idea of former cops having special rights. We should all have these rights. And look, I get it. You're a cop. You get to carry everywhere. That's cool for you. It's not cool for me. It's not cool for the American public. And people say, well, there's a benefit to it. Don't care. We want our rights, and we don't want them pieced out. Because if you're special, you get special rights. No!

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0: Hey, let's talk guns. I'm Tom Gresham. This is Gun Talk, after all. Oh, go check it out. We have a heck of a YouTube channel. Look for Gun Talk over there. Over on Facebook, we are there all over the place with gazillions of videos available on Facebook. And, of course, we have the Shooting Sports Life, our all the time, 24/7 channel that just runs gun stuff all the time. 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It's just an app that you throw on there. Go to shootingsportslife.com and you can see how to do that. Pretty easy stuff. Again, our number here is 866-TALK-GUN or TOM-TALK-GUN. From the news yesterday, as I'm speaking to you on Sunday, on Saturday, the United States Senate confirmed Todd Blanche as Attorney General. This is, I think, good for us on the gun side. Todd Blanche is pretty good for the Department of Justice. He actually, his family is in the gun business. Interesting enough, they make magazines. One of the bigger companies making magazines for pistols. What was interesting, well, maybe, the two of the senators who were holding this up, Bill Cassidy and John Cornyn. Bill Cassidy from Louisiana, John Cornyn from Texas. Both of them are lame ducks. Both of them, I think, probably largely lost their positions because of their votes for gun control. Both of them supported and pushed and voted for the Joe Biden gun control law that was passed a couple of years ago. Gun owners remembered that and sent them both packing. So anyway, we got Todd Blanche, and I know people are going to say, well, he hasn't done enough. Well, we're never going to get everything. And we can agree that there are things where we say, well, he should have done this. Well, I wish he would have done that. But he's doing some good stuff. We're moving forward. Moving forward is better than moving backward. I have spent decades watching everything move backward and losing gun rights and losing gun rights and losing gun rights. Now we're getting them back. We're getting them back, piece at a time, through DOJ, through elections, through lawsuits at the Supreme Court. We are moving forward, and I think this is going to be good for us, so I'll pass that along. All right, let's go to the phones. Harley is in Denver, Colorado. Hey, Harley, let's talk about defensive guns.
1: Yes, my question is, the 1911, the grip and the angle is just fantastic. In a .45 caliber is a little bit too much for me. Is there something like the Colt Defender in a 9mm that's small enough I can put in my pocket?
0: Just kind of all depends on how big your pocket is. There is, the 1911 comes in three primary sizes. The standard size, 5-inch barrel or slide. Then the commander size, which is a 4 1/4 inch. Then the officer's model, which is a 3-inch. Now, a 3-inch 1911 is not exactly a pocket gun, but it's very concealable. If you got a 3-inch 1911, an officer's model in 9mm, it would be pretty carryable. Let me ask you a question then. What kind of pocket? What are we talking? I mean, are you looking for like a little tiny gun?
1: Well, about the size. Well, it's like about the Colt Defender size, about the size of that. Or like the SIG P238.
0: Well, that's where
1: so
0: I was going to...
1: like a 3-inch barrel.
0: Yeah, that's where I was going to send you, is the SIG, the P238. I mean, it's a 1911, and it's tiny, and they shoot really well. If you want a 1911, I think that is a really good choice for something that's teeny tiny little thing.
1: Yeah. I was just wondering, I mean, a 3.8, I have that.

0: It's an excellent gun. Shoots very nicely.
1: Right.
0: I was just wondering if something was like that, but it has the grip of the 1911.
1: Oh, well, yeah. I mean, if you want a longer grip, and you're talking about having like a longer grip, because, I mean, obviously these smaller guns are going to have shorter grips. I mean, these are all the trade-offs. If you go to a smaller gun, you got a smaller grip. It's hard to hold on to them. You can find, there are some 45s, maybe 9mm, with a standard size grip with a shorter barrel. There's some people are making those. But honestly, I think you're in the place now where you ought to be looking at maybe some other size guns. Take a look. Just had this thought. The Smith & Wesson, I think it's the CSG. I'd have to look it up. It's one of their newer ones. Let me see if I'm going to look it up for you here, because it is a hammer gun, but it's got a really nice feel to it. It's got kind of CSX. Take a look at that. That's a really nice pistol you ought to take a look at. I think you would like that. It's called the CSX series from Smith & Wesson, and that might work for you. So there you go. And while you're there, also take a look at the Smith & Wesson Bodyguard 2.0. It's not a 1911, but it's small and easy to carry, and it's a nice little 380. I got to keep rolling. Harley, thank you for the call. Let's go talk with John in Bend, Oregon. Hey, John.
2: Hey, Tom. Thanks for taking my call.
1: Sure.
2: Hey, it seems like every time we've got one of these, citizen-involved shootings or what have you, the subject of a truck gun comes up.
1: Yep.
2: And last week I didn't get an opportunity to call in, but I wanted to call in and talk a little bit about it and give some folks some ideas in the event they're looking to do something, because it's something that I do occasionally, if not more often when I'm traveling to training.
1: Okay, let me just touch on the subject for bring people up to speed. Truck gun, the whole concept here is if you got your carry gun, you got your pistol, but there could be situations where it'd be really advantageous to have a long gun of some sort, whether it's a rifle or a carbine or a pistol caliber carbine or an AR-15 or something in your truck, in your vehicle, in the trunk or someplace, so that in a situation like that thing in Twin Falls, if somebody had a rifle, they probably could have put that guy down more quickly. So anyway, okay, I've set the stage for you. You pick it up from there.
2: Thank you very much. Yeah, I wanted to say that, you can go with a secure solution if you're a little bit, giddy about keeping it, storing it, et cetera. There's a bunch of solutions out there. There's a company called Tuffy. They make an underseat box for your vehicle. If you're, got a pickup truck, this thing goes right under seat, your rear seat. You can lock it. And in my particular case, depending on where I'm going, I may put a Colt M4 in there if I'm staying within my geographical area here in Oregon. If I'm traveling to a gun site where I've got to go across California or across, Nevada, typically I'll pack my GT30 in there. And it fits in there perfectly. You can work with a company called Gunfoam, gunfoam.com. They'll create a custom foam insert for any particular firearm that you have, handguns, long guns, shotguns. You use your cell phone to take a photograph of your firearm or firearms or magazines or optics or whatever you got, and they go ahead and they'll mate it up with any case that you've got. If it's Pelican, et cetera, they'll go ahead and...
1: Yeah, I never heard of them, and I just went to the website, gunfoam.com. That is awesome. What a great idea.
2: Yeah, they're fantastic. The president of the company, Mike Sherman, terrific guy. Give him a call if you have any particular solutions. But, yeah, this works out really well for me because, I feel comfortable if I'm staying in a hotel at night. I can secure the rifle in that compartment, lock it up. So I've got two layers of security. These have two key locks on each side, and it bolts into the rear frame of your truck seat in the rear. Almost impossible to identify by looking through the window, and, you can increase your chances of being less of a target by removing any sort of 2A, pro gun, any kind of firearms-related decals on your vehicle.
1: Yes, you don't want any of that stuff on your vehicle because it just says, hey, there could be a gun in here, might as well break in and find out.
2: Absolutely, yeah. So get rid of those. And also, too, with all the flock cameras, you don't want to get tagged as grouped into somebody that's a pro-2A supporter and have somebody kind of abuse that system to track you down or what have you.
1: That's another discussion, too, because the flock cameras, now they're sticking these cameras, they're looking into the parking lots of gun stores and recording the license plates of people who go to gun stores. And you got to wonder what that information is being used for.
2: Absolutely. Yeah, you don't know what's going into that database. And there's constantly stories in the media about, you know, police agencies, law enforcement agencies abusing the system to track ex-girlfriends, ex-husbands, et cetera. So,
1: yes.
2: Yeah. Try and alleviate yourself as a target. But, yeah, I wanted to share that and those two.
1: You mentioned going to gun site. How often do you get over there?
2: Yeah. I try to get down. Well, I get down there every year for the gas match. This year is the 50th anniversary of the alumni shoot, so I'm headed down there. But the last course I took was a year and a half ago. It was a 223 defensive carbine. So that was 5 days down there. And yeah, gun sight, man, you never know who you're going to get for an instructor. It's always like you're going to get a celebrity no matter what. You know, I ended up getting Corey Trapp, who runs the Stories of the Gun with Joe Mantegna. He was our range master and lead instructor. And when I was down for the 250 class in 2022, I ended up getting Ed Head as one of the co-instructors.
1: Oh, so lucky you got Ed while he was still around. You know what I call Corey?
2: Yeah,
1: don't you?
2: Yeah.
1: I call Corey Trapp Santa Claus with a machine gun.
2: That pretty much sums him up. Yeah, he was great. He brought all kinds of toys out for us to play with. So, yeah, gunsight's always wonderful. And, you know, on a hot day to get Ken Campbell to bring you out a frozen Otter Pop, there's nothing better than that.
1: Well, I will be going to my first gas match this year, the 50th anniversary, to the Gunsight Alumni Shoot. So be sure to flag me down if you see me there.
2: Oh, no doubt. I'll try and figure out what squad you're on and see if I can find you and say hello.
1: Sounds good. That'd be fun. I mean, any tips for a first-timer at gas match?
2: Oh, man. First-timer is just start playing out in the hot sun as much as you can. Get out in the hot sun, walk around, you know, just get used to it. And best advice I can give anybody the night before is camel up, drink as much water as you possibly can, and just be ready to have a great time. Everybody's friendly. Everybody's fun.
1: Yeah, as I say, it's a social event occasionally interrupted by gunfire.
2: Absolutely, absolutely. And the steak dinner the night before and the auction the evening of the shoot are not to be missed. So you're in for a real treat, Tom.
1: That'll be fun. I'm looking forward to it. I'll see you there. And look, thank you for the call. Appreciate that. Yeah, this idea of a truck gun, and I understand there are people who are going to say, well, I carry a pistol. I don't need that. I get it. And there are people who say, I don't carry a pistol. I don't need that either. It's layers. Are you going to need that? Probably not. Are you ever going to need your pistol? Probably not. But most of us have kind of come to the conclusion that, yeah, that's true, but I don't want to be caught without it. Okay. And then there are trade-offs. Carrying a pistol is uncomfortable. It is awkward. It is restricting. It's an additional thing to have to deal with all the time. You're going to have the exact same thing if you decide to have a truck gun, a rifle, a shotgun, or whatever in your truck, your vehicle. As our previous caller was talking about, well, now you got to figure out how am I going to keep it in my vehicle and keep it secure. Because if you're going to leave it in your vehicle, you've got to have it locked up in a way that makes it really hard for somebody to steal it. Out of sight, certainly, but also with locks. Extra money. Extra effort. Yes. Might not be for you. Certainly not for everybody. Might not be for you. But you also may be one of those people who say, you know, if I saw somebody shooting up the place, I would want a really good tool. If I saw somebody shooting up a bus full of school kids, what would I want to have? Yeah, I'd want the best thing I could have. I'm reminded of the story. This goes back 4 decades or more in Texas. There was a traffic stop. Can't remember if it was a state trooper, but walks up to the car and the guy shoots him. shoots the officer. Officer goes down. Same time, a guy who's coming back from a deer hunt is like 100 yards behind, sees this going on, pulls over to the side of the road. He sees the officer go down, sees the bad guy get out of his car and walk over and shoot the officer on the ground, execute. Well, this Texas deer hunter says, yeah, not on my watch. You're not doing that. And simply pulls out his .243 and from 100 yards, he smokes this guy. There it is. That's a truck gun. That's what it's all about. When you need the distance and you need some power, you got the tool. I get it. Not for everybody. Additional complications. Yeah. I get all that. Also, you got to train. You got to know what to do with it. And saying, I've been shooting all my life and I've been hunting all my life, that doesn't get it. I'm sorry. That's just not enough. John was just saying he goes, his last class at Gunsight was a .223 class. That would be a carbine using an AR-15. 5-day class, 40 hours of training. Well, gee, what can you learn in 40 hours? You just got to go shoot targets. Yeah, no. Or you could go to Range Ready. We provide AR classes. We could provide carbine classes. We do 2-day classes. You can start to get up to speed that way. You'll go from wherever you are to quite a bit advanced from that. I mean, you're not going to be Delta Force or Navy SEAL level, but you'll be better. You'll be able to do some stuff, know how to use a sling. Oh, yeah. Your self-defense long gun must have a sling on it. If you don't know why, that's why you go take the class. Have you thought about getting a truck gun? If so, what would you get? Do you have a truck gun? If so, what do you have? Love to know. 866-TALK-GUN will get you in here, or Tom Talk Gun, as always. I'm Tom Gresham. This is Gun Talk. Let me know what you're thinking for your personal security

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0: You know, in a few minutes, we're going to start doing the after show. That's the kind of the wild, crazy part of the show where we just go everywhere. And it's not on the radio stations. It is only available through the podcast. If you haven't heard the podcast, by all means, you need to do that. Wherever you get podcasts, look for Gun Talk. If you want to be a part of that, if you have some questions or maybe some thoughts about concealed carry, about a truck gun, about the idea of maybe changing what you're carrying or how you carry it, I can help you with that. It's a decision process. We'll go through all that. Give me a call, 866-TALK-GUN or Tom Talk Gun. We'll get you into the after show. We mentioned the truck gun thing. I was just looking. That combined with this decision coming out of Texas, the federal judge who ruled that having to register suppressors and SBRs, short barrel rifles, is unconstitutional. Wiping out the registration requirement. Now, we'll see if that holds up, if it gets appealed. But say it holds. At the same time, we got that going on. And then we have Smith & Wesson coming out with a brand new M&P, this is an AR, SBR. Mainline Smith & Wesson bringing out an SBR. In 300 Blackout, it has an 8-inch barrel on the 300 Blackout. So you got an AR with an 8-inch barrel. It's threaded. It's set up. It's ready for a can. So you buy this. You do not have to do the registration, the paperwork, the fingerprints, the photograph. You just go in the store and buy it. Just do the 4473 background check like you would for any other gun. Oh, and at the same time, you can buy a suppressor for it and not have to do any of the registration and the paperwork and all the rest of that. You simply do the background check for that. You run one background check. You walk out of the store with your SBR and your can, and you now have what I would offer is a pretty darn good option for a truck gun. Throw an optic on it, because I think that's critical for that, and a sling, and you got a nice rig. Go out and do some training with it, maybe take a class. I think a lot more people are going to start doing that, especially having watched the video. Video is so powerful. Watching the video of this guy at the In-N-Out Burger in Twin Falls, Idaho, murdering people with an AR. Three good guys with handguns tried to stop him. One couldn't because he was carrying an empty chamber. He got shot in the arm and couldn't work the slide on his gun. Good Lord. Then two other guys, an off-duty cop and good guy, Salinas, throw bullets at him and force him back away from everybody so he stops killing people. But boy, wouldn't it have been helpful to be able to just reach into your truck and pull out a rifle or an SBR, something that where you can just hit him at 100 yards and hit him hard and be pretty well assured of making good hits, because it's a lot easier, frankly, to hit somebody at 100 yards with a rifle than it is with a pistol, just what it is. I'm just going to offer, I think maybe the time has come to give some serious consideration. If you are that person, that guy, that gal, who says, yeah, I'm not going to let people get murdered in front of me, and I'm going to take steps now to make sure that I am equipped physically, mentally, have the right gear, have the right training, I couldn't live with myself if I watched somebody simply mow down kids or innocent people and I couldn't do anything about it. So I'm going to do this thing. So just food for thought, something to throw out there. You got to figure out who you are and what you would do. Maybe, you know, sometimes you would want to run away. That would be the right thing to do. But there would be other times you say, yeah, I can't run away from this. I can't leave this. I have to do something about it. Get the tools, get the training, make it happen. Decide who you're going to be. That's really what it's about. Hey, if you want to join me on the after show, call me right now at Tom Talk Gun. In the meantime, go out and do some shooting. Get some training. Sign up for a class. Be safe out there. Check your six. And never, ever be a victim.
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4: News this hour from Town Hall. I'm Ron Taylor. President Trump says the impact of the Iran war on oil prices is a necessary evil.
5: So, for you to pay a tiny little bit more for your gasoline, just remember, you're doing it so that a very evil country cannot have a country. Really, it's the number one state sponsor of terror in the world. We don't want to have them have a nuclear weapon. So remember that when you have to pay a little bit more, you're at $4. It's OK. I mean, it's I'm not I'll never apologize. I did the right thing.
4: The president made his remarks Friday at a police academy in Nassau County, New York. Luigi Mangione pleads guilty on federal charges.
6: Luigi Mangione has pleaded guilty to federal stalking charges in the killing of UnitedHealthcare CEO Brian Thompson. In the courtroom behind me, Mangione spoke about how he came to New York City, targeted Thompson, and then ultimately shot and killed him outside a Midtown Manhattan hotel. Mangione said that after years of back pain and navigating the complicated healthcare system in the United States, he decided to take action.
4: That's correspondent Michael Sisek reporting. What many see as an unfavorable business climate is driving many large corporations out of Delaware. And as correspondent Ken Lorman reports, DoorDash is the latest to make its exit.
7: The delivery giant cited growing legal uncertainty and costly shareholder lawsuits. More than 60 public companies worth over $3 trillion have reportedly exited Delaware in the past 2 years, with firms like Tesla, Coinbase, and several major energy companies heading to Texas and Nevada. Critics say Delaware's courts have become less predictable, while business-friendly states are offering greater certainty and stronger protections for companies and shareholders. Ken Lorman reporting.
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4: Ukraine has carried out a wide-scale attack on Russia's Samara region.
9: The head of the targeted Samara region said that Russian air defense forces repelled a massive missile attack that caused localized damage to industrial sites. Medical assistance was provided to those injured. Ukraine's President Volodymyr Zelensky said Kyiv's forces targeted Samara's Progress Center using domestically produced Flamingo missiles. Russia's Ministry of Defense reported shooting down 598 Ukrainian drones over 19 regions. Separately, a Russian strike on southeastern Ukraine killed a three-month-old baby and wounded 11 people. I'm Karen Shamas.
4: Reddit will join the S&P 500 next week, giving the wide-ranging online forum a boost in prestige and investments. The company will join the benchmark index as of Tuesday. Breaking news and analysis found at townhall.com. Allegations of election irregularities are surfacing after Wisconsin's Democratic gubernatorial primary. And as correspondent John Scott reports, critics on the left are claiming the contest was rigged after a late-night tally vote in Milwaukee.
10: Milwaukee election officials say five USB sticks were mistakenly left out of the initial count because of human error. After the data was recovered and uploaded, establishment Democrat David Crowley expanded his lead and defeated socialist challenger Francesca Hong. Progressive activist and Democratic socialists are crying foul, but many establishment Democrats appear relieved, seeing Crowley as the stronger general election candidate. Conservatives note that controversy highlights growing divisions inside the Democratic Party. John Scott reporting.
4: Democrats seeking the party's presidential nomination in 2028 will need to prove themselves early on in certain states. You'll find more on these stories at townhall.com.
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16: 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And if you call 877-726-8255, not just during the program, but 24-7, 365 throughout the week, you will be prompted to record a question, and we will take some of those recorded questions during today's broadcast. They are good conversation starters about some important issues in health and medicine. All right, the big story this week is the great avocado oil bust. And I'm a big fan of avocados. I eat at least a half or a whole avocado every day. Avocados are rich in vitamins. They're rich in fiber. They have beneficial oils. And they become, olive oil has become kind of a premium ingredient that is often included in salad dressings and chips. And there's a whole profusion of these products. You know, for example, you've got classic mayo made with 100% pure olive avocado oil, and tortilla chips made with avocado oil, and kettle chips made with avocado oil, even tortilla chips. Made with avocado oil. It's a premium ingredient, and a lot of people are wary these days of, you know, some of those poor quality oils, soy oil and cotton oil, the so-called seed oils, which are thought to be pro-inflammatory, high in omega-6 and low in omega-3. And so avocado oil has become kind of a premium ingredient included in a lot of products that you pay a premium for. And I have done that. I have succumbed to the allure of avocado oil as an alternative to canola oil or soy oil or, you know, any of the kind of poor quality industrial processed oils. But there are some concerns about that, and they have been highlighted in an article in NPR with the headline, "Is that food really made with 100% avocado oil? Likely not." And it's all based on a study that was performed at University of California, Davis, which is a big ag school and food school. They have a very, very robust program in agriculture and looking at food ingredients over there at UC Davis. And they did a big survey about some of these products. And they compared chips and dressings and mayo, a variety of products made either with avocado oil, or so it's claimed, versus olive oil. And what ended up happening, to the dismay of consumers like me, who we were in the fool's paradise, and now I think I'm being bilked, 48 out of 54 avocado oil labeled products were inconsistent with authentic compositional ranges. By contrast, only one of 20 olive oil label products were inconsistent. And so they did this very complicated analysis, page after page of detailed analysis based on highly sophisticated studies looking at the composition of the oils present in these chips and in these mayos and in these dressings. And here's how it broke down. When it came to chips, the chips that boasted avocado oil content, only 2 out of 28, just 7%, were consistent. 93% were inconsistent with whatever the profile would be, the chemical profile for the presence of avocado oil. By contrast, 90% of chips that were said to be olive oil chips were consistent. Only 1 out of 10 failed the test. When it came to dressings, even worse. 12 out of 12 of the dressings that purported to contain 100% pure avocado oil, and many of them do, they say 100% pure avocado oil, 0% were consistent. 12 out of 12 were inconsistent. When it came to olive oil, well, they were all truthfully labeled. 6 out of 6, 100%. When it came to mayonnaise, and I got to say, I go for mayonnaise. I like to slather mayonnaise on my sandwiches. I make a pretty mean BLT. When it came to avocado oil as an ingredient in mayonnaise, only 29% were consistent. 4 out of 14, 10 out of 14 failed the test. When it came to olive oil, again, good results for olive oil. When they say olive oil is in it, olive oil is in it 100% of the time. So they the concern is, and you know, I'm actually looking at some of the products, and they name names here about some of the products, and I see some of my favorite products here. Primal Kitchen, which has a good reputation. You get it in health food stores and premium groceries. Primal Kitchen. Italian dressing and marinade made with avocado oil didn't pass the test. Chosen Foods, they make mayo, they make dressings, didn't make the cut. Sir Kensington's avocado oil mayonnaise, no, also did not make the cut. And so some of these top brands, you could find listings of these that are tagged to the NPR article. And yeah, the concern is that 89% of avocado oil labeled products exhibited patterns inconsistent with authentic avocado oil. The suggestion is that they may have been diluted with other ingredients, or even worse, there may not have been any avocado oil at all. It is a premium and pricey oil. As you can tell when you go to buy avocados, billions and billions and billions of avocados are sold each year in the United States. But at least when you get an avocado, it's something you can look at and hold in your hand. It's real. But when it comes to avocado oil, it may be a phantom ingredient in a product that is labeled as having avocado oil. So this is a big nutritional story this week. The avocado oil product that you're buying, I mean, it doesn't apply to, you know, you can buy avocado oil in a bottle, and that's likely to not be ersatz or phony avocado oil. But when they put avocado oil in a product as an ingredient, that's where you're going to get shortchanged, according to the study. 48 out of 54 avocado oil labeled products had little or no real avocado oil in them, according to the study out of UC Davis. 877-726-8255 is our number. I'm Dr. Ronald Hoffman, and this is Intelligent Medicine.

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1: 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And that's the way you get through to Intelligent Medicine. You can call us. 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But you can call anytime you like. Jot that number down. You can participate in the program. Let's hear one of those calls.
2: Hi, doctor. I have a question about cholesterol. Recently I was at my doctor. My total cholesterol through CBC was 229. HDL is 90, LDL 129, and triglycerides 52. My doctor said the LDL is a little high and trying to get it down with diet. And if that doesn't work, I have to go back in September for additional blood test. If it's still the same, he's talking about putting me on a statin. I was wondering if you think what your opinion would be. Should I ask him if I should have a CBC heart scan to check for a coronary calcification in the coronary arteries. If there's no calcification or minimal calcification, maybe there's no need to be on a statin. Anyway, just like to know if there's any supplements I could recommend to the doctor that I could take in lieu of a statin. Anyway, thank you very much for your opinion. I appreciate that.
1: Okay, so this is a question I get. This is just a very, very common query, is that folks who have a little bit high cholesterol are often urged to go on a statin drug to lower that cholesterol. And the question is it going to make a difference for them? And so you have kind of an interesting profile. You have a profile that's kind of similar to mine. And, you know, you sound like a relatively healthy young individual, although, you know, voices can sometimes be deceptive. Your cholesterol is a little high at 229, but you also have a resoundingly high HDL cholesterol, and that's generally thought to be protective, but not always. It's actually been discovered that people who have super high HDL, like over 100, sometimes have somewhat increased heart risk, so it may or may not be protective. And then the big number that they fixate on is your LDL cholesterol. And it's thought for people who have minimal risk, in other words, there's no evidence that they have any kind of cofactor that might predispose them to cardiovascular disease, like obesity, hypertension, diabetes, or a very strong family history of cardiovascular disease, or having had in the past themselves a bout of some heart-related problem, that you ought to get it under 130. Well, you're barely under 130, so you're a little borderline. For people who have higher cardiovascular risk, they want it even lower, LDL under 100, even LDL under 70 for people who have had, who have very high risk for cardiovascular disease. And they now have drugs, not just statins, but PCSK9 inhibitor drugs that now are injectable, but soon will be available in oral forms, that just knock the tar out of your cholesterol. So they got a lot of tools to get your cholesterol down. So when it comes to a decision to go on a statin, it depends on several factors. And one of the tiebreakers is this test called a CAC, a coronary artery calcium scan, which is done with a CT scanner, but don't worry, there's not a lot of radiation. In fact, it's about one-tenth the radiation from one of those units than from an ordinary CT scan. And they just look at the calcium in your coronary arteries. And the concern is that if you're, say, 80 and you have a little bit of a score, that's not as consequential as if you're 35 and you have the beginnings of calcification, because you had a lot more decades of life during which plaque can accumulate in your coronary arteries. And so a piece of information that I'd like to know, and I can't query you because you're not live on this call, is how old are you, right? And if you're young and your coronary artery calcium score is, you know, say significant double digits or even over 100, I'd say, you know, you might benefit from a statin. But I had that test done at 65, and in spite of my slightly high cholesterol, I had a zero score. And that's a great predictor that you're likely to be free of cardiac disease, even though at 65 I would hope that I'd have another possibly up to 3 decades or more of life ahead of me in which to accumulate plaque. This has been a controversial thing because sometimes they say, well, you know, even if you have a zero score, you might have some soft plaque. So a lot of doctors have discouraged this. And then it's another test and another expense to Medicare and to insurance companies. And they've kind of pushed back against the test. This came out just this month. U.S. guidelines endorse CAC scoring for risk stratification. And what they found is there was a dramatic difference between people who had positive scores on that versus those with zero, and therefore a zero or low score is a good way of predicting whether you'll benefit from statins. And the analogy I give is that, yeah, it's great to wear seatbelts when you're driving and, you know, you're moving in traffic, but if you're sitting in your car in your garage and maybe you decide you want to clean off your dashboard, organize things in your glove compartment, you don't have to put your seatbelts on because your car's not moving. You're at very low risk. The same thing is if you have a zero coronary calcium score and you go on a statin drug, what benefit is it going to confer to you? So in terms of natural things, look, I'm not in favor of red yeast rice because if you need a statin, you should take a statin. That's kind of a natural botanical statin. But other things help to prevent cardiovascular disease. Things like grapeseed extract, pycnogenol, olive leaf extract, fish oil, chiolic aged garlic extract. These are among the things that you can use, not so much to lower cholesterol. They might lower cholesterol a little bit, but they actually protect your blood vessels from atherosclerosis. Don't forget vitamin D and vitamin K. They're part of the equation for cardiovascular protection. And, you know, get that scan. Find out what's going on. Call us back for the additional information. I'm Dr. Ronald Hoffman. 877-726-8255 is our number. For Intelligent Medicine,

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1: Welcome back to Intelligent Medicine. Dr. Ronald Hoffman here, taking calls. 877-726-8255 is the way to get through to us here on Intelligent Medicine. We have a question about

0: pressure, aged garlic extract. And I'm wondering if you think the same thing, or should I stick with the blood pressure and not with the 2400, I think you called it cardiovascular. Thank you so much.
1: Okay, so yeah, there's a profusion of products if you go to kyolic.com. And we've talked about the blood pressure benefits of aged garlic extract. And this is all based on several studies, but one in particular from 2019. Aged garlic extract lowers blood pressure in hypertensive subjects, improves arterial stiffness. It is a review and meta-analysis. And so what they found is that there was, on average, a reduction of 8 points in systolic blood pressure in 8 trials that comprised several hundred subjects. Diastolic blood pressure went down by 5.5 points, which is comparable to the effects of many medications. And so, but the dose used in that study was 2,400 milligrams. Now, I wouldn't worry that your blood pressure is going down too much, that this is like overdosing on medication, like some kind of medication that would make your blood pressure plummet. I guess, when you talk to somebody, call in and it's a consumer hotline and they say, well, we have a hypertension product, but the hypertension product, keep in mind, delivers less of the active ingredient, which is aged garlic extract. It has some other synergistic ingredients. I don't know, maybe some magnesium and other things that are also good. But if you want really the business end of aged garlic extract's blood pressure lowering effects, please take the cardiovascular formula where if you take, I think it's 600 milligrams, if you take 4 a day, you're going to get the 2,400 milligram effect. Otherwise, with the hypertension thing, to get 2,400 milligrams, you might have to take as many as 8 pills a day. And that's a lot of pills to take. And you're on the right track for controlling your blood pressure naturally. Plus, there are additional benefits because you'll get some arterial protective, anti-inflammatory effects. You get some nitric oxide benefits from the aged garlic extract, as well as effects on homocysteine, which may have some protective effects against stroke. And it's a great product, and I recommend it very highly. To support treatment of high blood pressure. And you got to play around sometimes with using that with your medication because it may lower your blood pressure a little bit. That'll enable you to taper your medication. If you need help, do so with the help of your health professional. And monitor your blood pressure frequently and see how different dosages affect your blood pressure. 877-726-8255 is our number. I'm Dr. Ronald Hoffman. And when we return, we've got We're going to be talking about immunity, so stay with us.
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1: Welcome back to Intelligent Medicine. Dr. Ronald Hoffman here. We're going to hold calls for a while because I've got something important to talk about. We're going to talk about what I consider the premier immune enhancement product on the market. I've come to this after long investigation. And with me today, they say that great minds think alike. I'm very pleased to have discovered that one of my favorite people in integrative medicine, who's been a frequent contributor here on Intelligent Medicine, we have always had great conversations. Dr. Robert Roundtree is with me today to talk a little bit about immune enhancement with a product called Beta-Glucan. It's BWH-85 from BWH Labs. And he's been around the block on this. He is a medical doctor currently in practice in Boulder, Colorado. But he's also a guy who teaches doctors. He's a longtime educator at the Institute for Functional Medicine. He's a pioneer in this field. And in fact, he teaches a course entitled Immune Functional Medicine Advanced Practice. So we're going to try and boil it down for you. He also has a great way of conveying complex ideas to sophisticated lay people like those in our intelligent medicine audience. So without further ado, here's Dr. Rob Roundtree. Rob, it's a pleasure having you on Intelligent Medicine. Thanks so much for joining us.
2: Great to be back on your show yet again.
1: Yeah, indeed. Okay, so tell us a little bit about beta-glucans. And you have a history of this. You're not a novice in this field. You've been using beta-glucans products for a long time.
2: For decades, actually. It originally started with an interest in medicinal mushrooms. You know, we've certainly known forever and ever that certain mushrooms like shiitake, maitake, turkey tail had immune regulating properties. And the concept has been that the main ingredient in these mushrooms responsible for their immune supportive properties is something called beta-glucan. But it turns out that beta-glucan has a lot of different forms. All the beta-glucan refers to is the way that glucose molecules are connected to each other.
1: I think it's what's called a polysaccharide. It's a polysaccharide molecule, but you can find it from a variety of sources. You can start with yeast. You can start from oats. You can start from mushrooms. And so there's a kind of a profusion of products out there. So how was it that you discovered this particular product has superior characteristics?
2: Well, I think my first introduction was at maybe Natural Products Expo many years ago. I heard a lecture on using yeast beta-glucan in particular versus mushrooms, using it for farmed fish. And the idea was that these farmed fish were getting all kinds of epidemic diseases that were knocking out the population. And so this Norwegian researcher found that if you used an extract of yeast, Saccharomyces cerevisiae, right? The same yeast used for baker's yeast, brewer's yeast, etc., that if you purified that and put it in the fish feed, it improved their overall immune resilience, their resistance to infection.
1: Especially farmed fish were confined, under conditions that are not natural, and they develop diseases that ordinary floating fish get.
2: You get a bacterial infection that wipes out, whole population. And so that got me interested in a particular structure of beta-glucan called beta-1316.
1: Okay.
2: And what that refers to is the way that glucose molecules are stuck together. So we call that a polymer, right? So we all know glucose is by itself, but when you start stringing glucose molecules together, they begin to form these shapes. And when you string them together in a very particular way, this 1316, they actually form a three-dimensional helical structure. And it turns out that that structure is like the key that fits in the lock of our immune cells.
1: So we often talk about immune boosters.
2: Right.
1: And obviously that's been a concern. COVID kind of highlighted that people were taking things to increase their resistance and strengthen their immune response. But the concern that has been aired about this is that, you know, perhaps we don't want to strengthen our immune system too much. We don't want to boost it too much because then it can attack itself. The immune system can attack our joints and our intestines, our brain. A lot of so-called autoimmune diseases are diseases of runaway immunity. So how can we make sure that these kinds of products, while boosting our resistance to disease, infectious diseases, don't increase autoimmunity?
2: So we use the term immunomodulator instead of immune booster, because these things aren't really boosting the immune system. What they do is they send out a wake-up call. We used to say it was a universal alarm signal, but really it's a wake-up call. So why is that important? Because according to Polly Matzinger, the famous immunologist at NIH, who did all the research on this, most of our immune cells are in a dormant state, right? They're hanging out and they're waiting for that wake-up mm-hmm. call to say, hey, you better pay attention.
1: Okay.
2: But paying attention is different than boosting. Telling your immune cells, macrophages in particular, telling them, hey, look around, something's up, is a really different thing than saying, hey, guys, get going. You know, we're going to fire it up and you need to start attacking everything in sight. That is really different than sending a signal saying, be on the lookout and, you know, it's time to start doing your thing. So in immunology, they call that signal one. So they say you need multiple signals for your immune cells to get fully activated. And this yeast beta glucan simply says, hey, there's a stranger in the neighborhood. Pay attention.
1: So what's the use case for this? Because we know that, you know, as we age, we develop what's called immunosenescence, which it's actually not just lowered immunity, but sometimes heightened immunity inappropriately. It's an immune dysregulation. Older people develop autoimmune diseases, but at the same time, they're more prey to influenza and pneumonia and all that stuff. And cancer, ultimately. Yeah. So is this just for, you know, kind of hard cases, people with severe immune deficiencies, or is there a use case for ordinary maintenance with a product like this?
2: Well, I think the COVID pandemic kind of made it clear that a lot of our immune systems were underfunctioning and weren't ready for anything, you know? And the kind of classic story is indigenous tribes that hadn't been exposed to, you know, some basic viral infection. And then, you know, you have traders, missionaries, they show up and infect the tribe and the whole tribe is gone. So,
1: which is how like a handful of Spanish conquistadors conquered an empire with, you know, tens of thousands of soldiers is basically guns, germs, and steel, you know.
2: Yes, I've got that book, yeah.
1: Yeah, you know, that whole story of, you know, it's the great dying of the Native American population was mostly due not to, you know, shooting them, but imparting some of these European diseases that they weren't ready for. So clearly that's an example of lack of immune readiness. So
2: Think about school teachers, right?
1: Indeed.
2: You know that kids are just bringing in this cesspool of infection to them. And so it's pretty typical for an elementary school teacher to get sick multiple times a year. Then they have missed days at work, et cetera. So these aren't unhealthy people. These are people that just haven't been exposed to the virus in question or the bacterial infection in question. So I think the case could be made that even younger, healthier people, not the older immunosenescent types, but the younger people as well, aren't in the state of immune readiness that we'd like to see. We could all benefit from that immune readiness.
1: So BWH-85 beta-glucan comes in two strengths. It comes in 100 milligram strength, which is a little more economical because it's less strong than the high test version, which is 500 milligrams. Is it appropriate for people, you know, who are just seeking a little bit of protection to take the 100, and then maybe people with specific immune problems should maybe consider a higher dose?
2: Yeah, I think that's the way it's positioned. Now, in the old days when I mostly recommended medicinal mushrooms for this purpose, people would have to take a lot. And, you know, I still eat shiitake several times a week.
1: Sure.
2: I think it's a good thing. I recommend it. But you have to eat a lot of these mushrooms to get the amount of purified beta-glucan you would from this particular yeast. So that's the advantage. That's actually the beauty of this particular product is that it's so purified that you don't need much, and that more isn't necessarily better. So for a healthy person, or even a kid, who's getting a lot of infections, 100 milligrams is probably plenty. But what about me? I'm getting older, I'm getting up there in years, and I still have a clinical practice. People come in with a cough, et cetera.
1: I always dread those office days, when the people are coming in sick, thank you very much.
2: Coughing all over you. Yeah. So I'm a 500 milligram kind of guy.
1: Okay.
2: Right? And then there are other people who their immune system is weakened. Let's say they had a history of taking chemotherapy or, they're really run down. They've been in an accident. They've had surgery. They're run down. They may need 1,000.
1: Indeed. Right?
2: But most people, most healthy people, can probably do just fine with 100, 200 milligrams.
1: For maintenance.
2: For maintenance, because it's so pure and potent.
1: We want to do a long form with you on some of the clinical studies on this, but actually, this is actually one of the most studied compounds nutraceutical science.
2: Yeah.
1: This is not a fly by night concept like, we're going to use traditional Chinese medicine here and, we just believe in folklore. This is actually scientifically vetted. There are studies that show that this really makes a difference.
2: Studies that refine the dose. Study that refined the specific things that we can expect to see. Probably one of the more profound studies with yeast beta-glucan is in seniors who are getting vaccinated for flu.
1: Oh, yeah, that's a classic thing. They want to see, does the vaccine take? Often it doesn't.
2: Yep, exactly. Because their immune systems are in this senescent state. Mm-hmm. So they just don't respond very well. And it's been shown if you give them beta-glucan before the vaccine, their antibody response goes way up. Pretty
1: Indeed.
2: Profound.
1: Yeah. And that's actually one of the classic ways to demonstrate that something or other is enhancing immune response. So, in conclusion, I got to say that, my choice these days, and I've taken beta-glucan's products, mushroom extracts, a variety of things for a long time. I currently have switched to BWH-85 beta-glucan from BWH Labs, as have you. 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And, you're such a great communicator, Rob. There's a lot more to discuss on this front, about just a comprehensive strategy for not just boosting immunity, but regulating immunity, enhancing one's immune response, kind of Goldilocks, not too hot, not too cold, just right. That's where we want to be. These products, these nutraceuticals can really help us along with lifestyle change, appropriate diet, sleep, exercise, all these factors play a role, as well as other supplements. Of course, we can think of numerous supplements that are part of an all of the above approach. But my favorite these days, BWH-85 beta-glucan. Check it out, folks. I recommend it highly. And Rob, we'll do a long form on this subject soon. So we'll welcome you back to Intelligent Medicine. Thanks very much for joining us today. And so go back to enjoying your Rocky Mountain High in Boulder, Colorado, because that's a great place to be this time of year.
2: It is.
1: Thanks so much for joining us.
2: You betcha.
1: I'm Dr. Ronald Hoffman. We'll be right back with more of today's Intelligent Medicine radio program in just a few moments. Stay with us.

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6: May 15, 9 a.m. Two women quietly waiting at the doctor's office. Woman 1 says, "Cold day, huh?" Woman 2, "What's that?" Woman 1, "Kinda cold today." Woman 2, "Yeah, wasn't expecting that." Woman 1, "What is it, 47 degrees? Woman 2, "No, more like 45. 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At least it's not raining. Woman 2, "That would be sad." Woman 1, "So sad." Woman 2, "Ah, the weather." 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

0: Welcome to Passport Mommy. I'm your host, Michelle Gerson. This show is for anyone raising little humans. We feature experts with tips and advice to enrich the lives of our children. Mom and dad entrepreneurs tell us their inspiring stories. Learn about products that could make both you and your child's life easier and more fun. And of course, fellow parents discuss and laugh about what's happening in their child's world. Motherhood is a journey. Thanks for joining me on mine. Welcome to Passport Mommy. I'm Michelle Gerson, and I'm thrilled to have our first guest on the show because he has written a book called The Corona Protocol, Three Secrets to Success. Dr. Paul Corona joins me today, and I think we all want to know, what are the secrets to success? We're all trying to find them in our own right. We all have different definitions of success. So thank you so much for joining me today.
1: Thank you. Thanks for having me on. Well, that it takes, I have to go back a little bit because that's my fifth book of my six books, and that's the first book for doctors. So if we go back to time, I started my practice in the early 90s as a family doctor, and and in the 90s, I got really interested in mental health and the treatment of it. And I started really disagreeing with a lot of what I was seeing happening out there. So after about 10 years of family practice, I switched full time into psychiatry. Mm. And then I started writing my first book, Healing the Mind and Body, that ended up at three books, a trilogy, 1,200 pages. Took me 12 years to write. And then after that, I decided I want to write a book of more fiction and storytelling because I'm a fiction fan. And so I wrote The Corona Protocol, a scientifically proven medical solution to stop addiction, bullying, homelessness, school shootings, and suicide.
0: Wow.
1: So that's my most successful book so far. And then after that, I thought, you know, I really want to teach doctors. There's a lot of physician assistants and nurse practitioners and others who really don't have a lot of experience doing what I do. And so I basically wrote these last two books as training manuals. And I do things way differently than most psychiatry. I don't believe SSRIs are the best first-line agents, like, for example. A lot of these rigid rules in psychiatry I disagree with, which is what kind of got me doing my own protocol that I've devised and came up with. And so the three secrets, the first one really is what my first three books are about. Understanding how the mind and body interact. For example, stress causing physical pain, like when people have muscle tension, neck and shoulder and headache and stomach problems, and people say, well, is this real pain? I'm having all the real symptoms. I go, yeah, the real symptoms, because it's your nervous system that's out of balance that causes those symptoms.
0: Right.
1: So what I really recognized early in my practice is that stress connection with the body. And that's what really kind of set me apart. And that's what led to my writing the books, because most doctors don't recognize that connection. The psychiatrists definitely don't recognize it. And so neither do primary care doctors. So understand that connection is key. The second secret is understanding the full spectrum of bipolar disorder. So bipolar disorder is not just mania and psychotic thinking, and that's bipolar one, but 90% of bipolar is depression, persistent depression, that's just not getting better with antidepressants, or antidepressants are making them worse, or antidepressants are causing suicidal thinking. So if that's all happening, you know, if it's regular depression, antidepressants should be life-saving and they should reduce it. But if they're worsening people, I have to look at it and say, wait a minute, this person probably has a bipolar element in the mood that most doctors miss. Most doctors do not understand it. They don't take a history that's significant enough, and they're looking at the bipolar one, the most rare type. And then the third secret is understanding how to get people into what I call remission. So remission means completely well. Every patient I see gets to remission, meaning everything is great. Sleep, energy, motivation, happiness, joy for living, focus, concentration. So I make sure that all my patients get to that state of remission, and I'm able to do that usually within two or three visits.
0: That's incredible, because there are people who are struggling for quite some time, or maybe struggling with anxiety that leads to all those physical ailments, plus, you know, some that you've talked about. I mean, I've heard chest pain, chest pressure, feeling like you're having a heart attack. I mean, so when you're in that state of being, you feel like there is nothing that's going to get you out of that.
1: Absolutely right. And then, and it's easy for me to get people out of that state. And, but you're right. Most doctors don't understand it. They don't know what to do with it. And so that's why I've written my books. I, you know, now I have 6 books out, but I've written them all because I really have a passion for teaching. And now I really want to get other doctors on board, because you're right. There are people out there suffering for years and years, and they should be getting better, but they're not. And so if you're out there and you're trying to get help and you're not getting progress, you're not seeing the right doctor, because, you know, because the fact is that everyone thinks, oh, it's going to take weeks and months and for medications to work. That's nonsense. I mean, people should get better right away. I mean, with me, it takes usually about 2 to 3 medications for most people, but who cares? They're good for you. They're not addictive. And then all medications do is getting the nervous system back into balance. And so that real self can really come out. That's the goal with every person. It's not the mind control. It's not, because there's a lot of anti-medication out there, mentality out there. That's tough to get through too.
0: Absolutely. And so what would you say are the main differences between traditional SSRIs and SNRIs and off-label medications?
1: Yeah, so SNRIs work on norepinephrine, not just serotonin. So they're more complete. And that understanding in 1993, when the first SNRI came out, called Effexor, and before that, we had Zoloft, Prozac, and Paxil. And that's when I started to see a huge difference with my patients. And doctors were not understanding norepinephrine. And still to this day, 30-some years later, SSRIs are still first line, and they shouldn't be. Now, as far as off-label medicine, you know, off-label just means using a medication for something it wasn't originally intended to be used for. So, for example, when I treat anxiety disorders, which is the most common thing I treat, we typically use antidepressants for that. And people might think, well, I'm not really depressed, I'm more anxious. I go, well, that's off-label usage. And, you know, using it for headaches, using it for irritable bowel syndrome, using it for all these things, that's all off-label.
0: Right.
1: You know, on-label just means what the FDA says it can be used for. But that, you know, that's, you know, we don't want the government dictating to us like what we use things for. They, you know,
0: exactly.
1: they're not cutting edge thinkers.
0: Right. And so how do you determine whether or not, you'd mentioned bipolar before, if someone is bipolar, and how does somatic symptoms relate to mood?
1: Well, somatic, again, like I said before, somatic symptoms relate to mood because of stress causing these symptoms. Mm-hmm. What was the other question?
0: Oh, sorry. So how do you determine whether or not someone is bipolar?
1: Well, it's all history. It's really all based on taking a really good history. Most doctors don't take the time. They rush people through the office and they get them out here. Just take this medication. They don't sit and take a long history. And so with history with bipolar is a lot of up and down. You know, it's not, you know, it's better, it's worse. It's better, it's worse. So the inconsistent pattern, the good and bad, the highs and lows a little bit sometimes. Whereas typical anxiety or depression, you're not going to see that. You know, you're not going to see those ups and downs. You're just going to see more of the downs. And, you know, so it's just a matter of taking a really good history and then treating it properly and not, you know, and if it's, you know, maybe we don't use an antidepressant move. Maybe we start with a mood stabilizer, you know, so it's just a matter of how to treat things safely and effectively. With no side effects, with no fear of, you know, suicidal thinking. And
0: right.
1: So there's a lot of misconceptions out there because of, you know, advertising and, you know, TV commercials and, you know, all these scary things they have to say on the TV commercials.
0: Right. Right. And so if somebody comes to you and says, you know what, maybe they have situational anxiety where it's a specific issue that triggers their anxiety, but it is severe when they get it. But then once that, whether it's a decision they need to make or whatever it is, goes away, they're fine. What would you say to them and how would you treat them?
1: Well, I mean, first off, a patient like, not everyone I see needs medications, but some patient like that, I'd really want to evaluate their history. I'd want to make sure they're maximizing exercise, because exercise is really key when it comes to anxiety. You know, and this might be a relaxation techniques, breathing techniques I might go over with them, maybe a therapist, but this might be a situation, if it's only situational, that a benzo here and there might be helpful. Mm-hmm. Like, you know, like alprazolam, Xanax or Ativan or some one of those that might be appropriate if it's just a here and there and it's not a persistent pattern, especially if it's really, I mean, I would say treatment might be nothing as long as they're able to get through it. But if the anxiety symptoms really hit hard and it's hard to get through those, then I think something like that's appropriate.
0: Yeah. Excellent advice. So Talk to me about where we can find the Corona Protocol, Three Secrets to Success, and all of your books, and basically how they build on each other.
1: Well, yeah, they build the first three books are really the basics of what I've done. And then the last three books are really, you know, kind of going further into the details, really. All six of my books, all on hardcover, softcover, ebook. My The Corona Protocol with a long subtitle, that one's also an Audible audiobook. On Dr. Paul, so Dr., like doctor, so Dr. Paul Corona. MD.com is my website. Everything's on there. My TV show is on there. I have a TV show for the last three or four years now on Amazon Fire, on Roku, and on YouTube. And it's called The Dr. Paul Show. So if you want to see me in real life talking with real patients and real cases, that's what my show is about. So that's my TV show is really if people want to see me in action.
0: Fascinating. Well, thank you so much, Dr. Corona. I appreciate you joining me today, really. And I look forward to checking out your books and also your television show. And I look forward to learning from you and from the people that you speak with. Thank you so much.
1: Appreciate you having me on. Thanks.
0: Anytime. I'm Michelle Jerson, the Passport Mommy. 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
0: 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Thank you so much for joining me today. You have your latest cookbook, Everyday Snack Tray, and you are going to share with us tips and healthy recipes. So thank you so much for being here.
17: Thanks for having me, Michelle. I'm thrilled to be here.
0: My pleasure. So what is the secret to creating healthy, convenient meals?
17: Look, I have four kids, so back to school season gets really, really hectic. You have to plan ahead, but keep it simple. You know, you don't have to meal prep everything. And thank you for mentioning my book. And in my other book, Eating in Color and an Everyday Snack Tray, I really highlight ways that families can make food fun and nutritious and easy. But, you know, you have to have the right ingredients on hand to actually make those easy things. And so I really love shopping at Sprouse Farmers Market because I can find so many great options for easy after school snacks and simple family dinners.
0: Yes. You know, I remember I first discovered Sprouts when I was in Florida one year. And since then, they've definitely been sprouting up all over. And I love that place. It's so great.
17: Yeah, it really, really is. They have so many amazing options.
0: Okay, so where should families start when it comes to preparing healthy snacks?
17: Okay, well, as you know, when things get busy, convenience really makes such a difference. And at Sprouts Farmers Market, that healthy convenience is built into the shopping experience there. I love their fresh, organic seasonal produce, like organic old kiwi, on-the-vine tomatoes, cucumbers, and summer squash mix. And my kids really love the peachy blue blueberries with their white peach flavor. I don't know if you have tried those, but they are truly amazing.
0: Okay.
17: And yeah, you have to try those. For little to no prep, you know, I like to grab one of their organic roasted chickens because it really makes those weeknight dinners so much easier.
0: Yes, definitely. And, you know, I don't know where we fell short, but I used to feed my kids just like this with all the grapefruits, and I still do when they're home. But somehow, whenever they want snacks, they always run for the junk and the crunchies. And I'm like, snacks does not have to equal junk. There are really good, yummy, healthy snacks. So what specific items should we make sure to have on hand?
17: Yeah, well, I love making a snack tray. I mean, I wrote a whole book about it. So it really is a great way to offer kids variety and fun. And you're right, they will just grab whatever, especially as they get older. You know, they just help themselves. But, you know, Sprouts has so many great options for putting a snack tray together. I like to start with seasonal fruit and veggies because if you put it out there, they will eat it. And then add things like string cheese, the PB&J dippers, organic trail mix, or their deli snackers, and even picky eaters are going to go for this. And they also have new mochi puffs, which are really crunchy and fun, and they make smoothies. They have, you know, ready-to-go smoothies in a bottle, so that makes an easy, tasty option for after school. You know, you put it on a tray, put it in a bento box, and it looks really fun and inviting, and kids love it.
0: Yes, and I think you have to be prepared. I think you have to make sure that that stuff is ready and out when they come home from school, because otherwise they will just start digging into anything they can find.
17: Yeah, you are absolutely right. And, you know, Michelle, I don't want to forget to mention their viral family meals. So Sprouts has this new viral family meal. They just, like, they blew up as soon as they were introduced in the store, and you go in, you choose two proteins and two sides for four servings, and it's all under $30, which right now that is, that's amazing. Yeah. And just a little bit of advance planning. You do order it 48 hours ahead through the app or at Sprouts.com, and then you pick it up in store at the deli counter, but it's a game changer. I mean, literally you will have dinner on the table in minutes.
0: Yeah, that's great. And especially if you're running around, maybe you have after school practices or game, you know, whatever it is. Mm-hmm. That's a great way to not have to sit there and cook all night long for your kids if you don't have the time.
17: Yeah, absolutely. Yeah. And I have a 20-month-old, so she always is throwing a wrench into into every situation. So, you know, this makes it easy.
0: Definitely. So do you have a favorite recipe?
17: Oh, my gosh. We have so many delicious recipes right here on set. And, you know, really, if you start with one of Sprouts' organic roasted chickens, you can make so many different things. I do love the sesame ginger chicken salad. You put crisp greens and mandarin oranges and carrots in a bowl, and you add the shredded roasted chicken. And then also you can make delicious creamy chicken enchiladas. And then you'll still have leftovers, so you can add those to tortilla chicken soup, or a grain bowl, or a wrap, or pair it with Sprouts organic sourdough bread. So there are so many great ways to use a roasted chicken, and it just really makes those meals come together so easily throughout the week.
0: Absolutely. Well, sounds amazing. Thank you for all of the incredible ideas. Where can we go for more information and to get your cookbooks?
17: For more information, folks can go to their local Sprouts Farmers Market or Sprouts.com for recipes and meal ideas. And you can come check me out at FrancisLargemanRoth.com.
0: Perfect. Thank you so much, Frances. I appreciate you joining me today on Passport Mommy. And you've given me inspiration to make sure that I am prepared for the kids as they come home ravenous and want to eat healthy. So thank you so much.
17: Thanks, Michelle. Happy back to school.
0: Happy back to school. I'm Michelle Jerson, the Passport Mommy. More coming up in a few.

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0: You're listening to Passport Mommy. I'm Michelle Jurison, and I'm thrilled to have Remy Sheridan on the show with me today. She is a certified pediatric sleep consultant and mom of two who founded Rest is Best. I love that. I love the name of that company. Rest is Best, after experiencing firsthand how transformative the right sleep support can be. And we all know that when we have young kids, we need them to sleep. We need to sleep. And I have found personally that how my kids were trained sleep-wise when they were babies is really how they sleep today. And her approach combines empathy, consistency, and evidence-based strategies to help families build healthy, independent sleep habits that last. Remy, thank you so much for joining me today.
1: Of course. Thank you. I'm so excited to be here.
0: Same. So what inspired you to start Rest is Best?
1: Yes. So as you mentioned, I have two young kids. I had two kids actually in 3.5 years. And wow. While I absolutely

0: I worked with a sleep consultant, totally changed my life. I pursued this path. I got trained through the Center of Pediatric Sleep Management, and I learned all about how to be that supportive consultant to families who were in the same position as I was in.
1: That's amazing. And it's so funny because I have two kids as well. They're now 7 and 9. And I specifically see that my son is the one who always wakes up early. My daughter can sleep through anything and sleep late. And when they were younger, my daughter, the older one, was trained more and she had the opportunities to sleep, whereas my son was kind of at the whim of my daughter's schedule. So he didn't get to take those long naps as much as I would have liked. And so I definitely think that something like this, it is surely very helpful for so many parents. So what would you say is the biggest misconception about sleep training?
0: So it's funny, your lead into that actually answers some of the question about long naps and all of that. I have a lot of people who come to me and are asking, I want to sleep train, but this baby is always going to be on the go, or we're traveling, or we're this, or we're that. And I always say, just start with me. I like to have the family home for at least the first couple of nights, but I don't really mind where you are after a few nights or if naps are on the go, because that's life. You're not just going to sleep train and then be home doing the same thing every day for the rest of your life. So flexibility is definitely important. I mean, I also work with a lot of babies who are in daycare, and parents don't really have a lot of control over daycare, and those naps aren't usually the best since they're in a larger room with other kids. There's pros and cons though, because those kids generally learn how to sleep in any environment, so that's great. But that is definitely a misconception of like perfection. Another misconception that I like to discuss is sleep training doesn't necessarily also mean shutting the door and letting your baby cry for hours. That's just one approach.
1: I know. I've never had the heart for that.
0: It's one approach. More often than not, people who seek my help don't want to do that. Because if you do want to do that, you can do that on your own, and that's fine. I will sit and say it is fine to do that. Like scientifically studied and whatnot, crying is not harmful if your baby is in a safe place. Crying is the only way that these babies know how to communicate. No, this is different. I try to also like put it into words like, if baby is crying at bedtime, when they become a teenager, instead of crying, they're just going to say, "I'm not going to bed," and slam the door. So it's all relative. But you don't have to do it that way. Like you said, you didn't have the heart to do it that way. But sleep is a skill, just like eating, walking. There are lots of gentle, responsive ways to teach it. Every family is different, but I like to create a plan that matches the baby's temperament and the parent's comfort level so everyone can be successful.
1: That's great. And so, what would you say surprises parents most after they work with you?
0: Honestly, how quickly things can improve once they do things consistently. And that's really where I come in, is to like hold you accountable. There's some families that are like, what do you need a sleep consultant for? And some parents can do this on their own, and others really benefit from having support. It's like if you wanted to diet and you want to meet with a dietitian, support is amazing and you should take advantage of it if you can. But what surprises parents also, they come to me thinking like, oh, I will never sleep again, or my baby's a bad sleeper, or no, you've never met my baby. Like, this is going to be impossible. And Michelle, I'm so happy to say every family I've worked with has seen amazing improvement. So if you have a baby that you think is impossible, try me.
1: Yes, I love it. I love it. And I feel like when parents, especially moms, are kind of at their wits' end and they're not sleeping, they will do anything. And so I think the fact that you have helped so many is incredible. And again, we all know that a mom's mental health also is determined by how much sleep she gets. So it really is important for a new mom to get her sleep too, and while training the kids for both of
0: Yeah,
1: them.
0: 100%. Sleep is really important and for everybody involved, and it's not selfish to want to be able to sleep. It's a basic need.
1: Absolutely. And so some families may wait it out, like we were talking about, like maybe they've tried a bunch of different things, doesn't work, they call you. But why would you say maybe a family should just hire a sleep consultant right away, or how do they know when it's time?

0: If you're asking yourself whether you need help, that's usually a pretty good sign that it's time to seek some help. I do work with a lot of families whose babies are super young, like 8 to 12 weeks, and they just want to get ahead of things. They want to kind of get sleep in a solid place and implement some strategies with the help of a professional and just really be ahead of it. I have other families who come to me after about like 2 years of broken sleep saying, were breastfeeding through the night for a year, and they were just following their baby's cues. And finally, now baby is 2 years old and is physically standing there screaming at bedtime, and they just can't do it anymore. So I see all sides, and none of it is right or wrong. It's just what works for your family. Like anything works until it no longer works. But a lot of parents also hope it's just a phase, and sometimes it isn't. They hope it's a regression. Sometimes it lasts a while. But if you're dealing with multiple night wakings, battles at bedtime, short naps, or you're just so exhausted and dreading bedtime, you don't have to keep waiting. The earlier we work together, the earlier and the easier it is to see changes.
1: Yeah, that's great. And so, what advice would you give to maybe first-time moms just overall when it comes to managing sleep and, even those few weeks of like we all know the first few weeks baby sleeps and sleeps and sleeps. So when they're past that phase, what would you say are like some of the first things they should do?
0: So when I talk to families who have young babies or they're expecting young babies and they just want to get ahead of things, these are a couple of tips that I recommend they focus on. One being tank up all day. Make sure you're feeding, whether it's breastfeeding, formula bottle, combo, whatever it is, just making sure that babies are eating enough during the daytime so that when they go to bed overnight, they don't need to take the same amount of calories all night as they do during those 12 or so hours awake. It's normal for babies to want to cluster feed before bedtime, and that's totally fine. Tank them up and try to get into a rhythm of like eat, play, and sleep. Nursing to sleep, it works. You can nurse to sleep, but if you want to get sleep under control,
1: I used to do that. I used to always nurse my babies to sleep, and I remember some people saying that's not the best thing to do because I forget if it was you don't want them to rely on that or you want them to be able to learn how to fall asleep without just going into a milk coma, I guess. But I
0: And
1: always.
0: breaking that association of feeding and sleeping, they're two separate things.
1: Exactly. So those are things I feel like those are great tips that parents can learn from you because our gut is to feed them so that they fall asleep and then, and that's it. And it's easy for everybody, but that's not always the right thing long term.
0: And of course, like in the beginning, it's survival mode. I'm never going to say not to hold your baby, not to cuddle them. But if you want night sleep to start to get better, holding them all day isn't really going to help. So it has to just be a balance. It's all about balance. If you just put your baby in the crib for the first time at 8 p.m. and all day they've been in the stroller in your arms, it's going to be tough. So it's just finding that balance and doing what works for you.
1: And we've been talking a lot about babies and their sleep, but I have to say one thing was my daughter and also my son always wanted cuddles and wouldn't fall asleep until I cuddled with them, which of course, who doesn't love cuddling with their kids? But there comes a point when as a parent, you're also like, oh my God, I have so much to do. Please just go to bed. And I have to say that at 9, I mean, I know I'll miss the days that she says she doesn't want me to cuddle with her, but she still like needs the cuddles to fall asleep. So what would you say to those parents?
0: I know it's so hard. And then I don't know about you, but my whole social media feed is like, you only get XYZ, like, cherish it. You're gonna miss these days. And then I'm thinking of myself with my screaming babies in the car seat, like, am I really gonna miss these days? But I'm sure we will. Hindsight's always going to be 2020. But what I would say is, you need to just follow a consistent rhythm. Bedtime routine should be very similar every night. Everybody thrives on predictability. People don't want to be surprised. Babies, kids, toddlers don't want to be surprised. So whether it's, we read 3 books at night and then we snuggle for 5 minutes, or there's something I do with my kids is we have a light in the room and it turns green when it's time to wake up and it turns red when it's time to sleep. So it turns red at 7:45, and at that point when clock is red, I'm heading out of the room. And It kind of keeps everybody on time.
1: I love that. And I always used to think I should get one of those clocks that does the green and the red. And also it's helpful so that if they don't see the green in the morning, maybe they don't come out of their room yet if they're a little older and they let you sleep until they know it's absolutely time to get up.
0: Exactly. Yeah. I mean, I know we have spoken a lot about babies, but a lot of my work is in toddler and preschool age years, and I'm dealing with things like crib to bed transitions, toddlers who don't want to stay in their bed, who are constantly walking into mom and dad's room. So I have a lot of tips. Some of them, when you see them, they're pretty simple, but it's just the consistency factor of following the same thing over and over. And that's where support is helpful for the parents because it can get tiring, for lack
1: Yes.
0: of better words, constantly bringing your child back to their room in the middle of the night. You just want to give up and say, okay, just get in my bed. Like it's
1: Yes.
0: 4 a.m., I'm done. But
1: Yes.
0: consistency and the follow through is the most important.
1: Yeah, absolutely. And you're bringing back memories. And even we were at a friend's this weekend and he has a 7-year-old and he asked us, he says, is your 7-year-old sleeping through the night? So he's still having some challenges. So I feel like this training is really good for parents at any stage. So what does working with you look like and where can we find you?
0: Sure. Everything I do is personalized. So when you reach out to me on my website, I have a discovery call link. But honestly, you can DM me on Instagram at rest.is.best.sleep. So you can find me on my website. It's restisbestconsulting.com. And from there, you can view my services. You can book a discovery call, which is a free call where if you're thinking that this is something that may help you, we can chat and see if it would be a good fit to work together. But if we do decide to work together, I have different packages. My most popular being my 2-week sleep consultation package. So that is a personalized sleep plan based on a very detailed intake form that you'll fill out. We have a kickoff call, and this is where like the bread and butter come in, is we will be texting constantly during the day and for bedtime over those 2 weeks to kind of refine, keep you consistent, make sure we're not abandoning the plan in the middle, because as I said, everything's about consistency. We need to follow through. We got to be strong. But that's really where I come into play. I think of myself as a coach, not someone who's just going to hand you a PDF that says, this is your schedule and this is what you need to do. I'm there by your side through text, working through all of this, and together, we'll get you in a much better place than when you started.
1: And again, rest is best. You can find her online at restisbestconsulting.com. Remy Sheridan, thank you so much for joining me today on Passport Mommy.
0: Thank you. So nice to be here. Thanks again.
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0: You're listening to Passport Mommy. I'm Michelle Gerson. As students head back to school, a special campaign is emphasizing the importance of teaching empathy and kindness in the classroom. And I think this is so important. I think it is just as important as teaching kids their math and science, because as a mom of a 7 and a 9-year-old, I see what is going on in some of my kids' classrooms. And I think it is so important for this to be brought to the forefront. And so joining us today is Ron Clark, a nationally renowned award-winning educator, best-selling author, and founder of the Ron Clark Academy in Atlanta. You may also remember him from season 38 of Survivor. And he is joined by Buffy Swinehart, Senior Manager of Corporate Social Responsibility at Aflac. Thank you both so much for joining me today.
1: Thanks for making time to speak with us. I appreciate you.
0: Absolutely. So, Ron, why is teaching empathy and compassion to students so important during back-to-school time?
1: Well, just like you said, your 7-year-old's in school now, and you want him to feel loved, excited about going to school, and to feel comfortable. And sometimes kids don't feel that way. Unfortunately, sometimes kids bully each other because of differences, because kids learn differently, they look different, they may have an illness. And so I found the book Beyond Words by Aflac, and I read the book with my class, and it really helped to start conversations about empathy and compassion, about how to treat each other. And I said, this book is amazing. And I just thought it was really beautiful because it helped me as an educator have conversations with kids about how they should be treating each other.
0: Absolutely. And how can encouraging kindness and compassion help students better understand and support one another?
1: Well, my grandma raised me, and I called her Mutter. And she was very strict about manners and respect and how you treat people with kindness and how you show good sportsmanship. And then when I started teaching, I said, oh, my goodness, I don't think all these kids had mutters, because I don't think people are teaching manners like they used to in the home. And so I felt like, well, if they're not doing it at home, or some are doing it at home, maybe I could do it in my classroom. So I came up with 55 rules that I taught my students about how to show kindness, how to clap for each other, how to have consideration and compassion. And once I taught the 55 rules to my class, the kids calmed down, they were clapping for each other, they were supporting each other, then their grades improved. And so I realized that when kids feel comfortable and when they're in a place where they feel safe, they're going to be more successful.
0: Absolutely. And Buffy, you are working with a company called Donors Choose. Who are they and what do they do?
2: Yeah, so at Aflac, we believe in giving back to our community. And one of the best ways we've done that over the past 30 plus years is through our work with children with cancer and blood disorders. We've given more than $200 million to the cause. And so this book, Beyond Words, actually gives back to that cause as well. 100% of the net proceeds go back to the cause. We also have, and the book was inspired by My Special Aflac Duck, which is a social robotic duck we give away to children with cancer and blood disorders. And so he is very kind. And so we base the story off of that program. And in the story, you have Buddy the Bear, who travels through space and learns kindness and empathy through a lot of friends that he meets along the way. But with Donors Choose, Aflac's extending our philanthropy to help teachers in the classroom. And so they are a charity that actually gives back to teachers and helps support their projects. And specifically, Aflac is doing a matching grant of $25,000 for social and emotional learning projects. And we're thrilled to be able to do that.
0: Oh, that's incredible. Thank you for doing that. I think that's wonderful work. Ron, how does social emotional learning impact students?
1: Yeah, I think when you can get your kids, whether you're a parent or a teacher, to see things from other people's perspective, they're going to be kinder people. A lot of times kids will not be kind to each other because they don't know what it feels like to be in that person's shoes. And so that's why I love novels like Beyond Words, because it opens up conversations about how do you think this person felt? How would you feel if you were in this person's situation? And when kids can start to see themselves in other perspectives, then they're going to be kinder to each other.
0: Absolutely. So where can we go for more information? How do we get this book, bring it into our classroom? You know, I know they always have mystery readers for a lot of the elementary school classes. So this would be a great book for a parent to pick up to bring in.
1: Yeah. So if a parent or teacher wants the book, or if a teacher wants to learn how to get their Donors Choose project matched, you can just visit aflac.com/beyondwords.
0: Perfect. Well, thank you so much, both of you, for all that you're doing, all that you have done, and all that you continue to do to really help make our children better than when they walked in the day one of school, walking out kinder, more empathetic people. Thank you. I'm Michelle Jerson, the Passport Mommy. Thank you so much for listening to the show this week. Don't forget, you can follow us on social media at Passport Mommy, and also download the podcast if you haven't done so yet, and you can listen to the show at any time. Have a wonderful week.
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5: Breaking news this hour from townhall.com. I'm Michael Harrington. Critics of the Trump administration are facing strong pushback. Correspondent Willie Nelson has the latest.
6: Conservatives are refuting claims that the Trump administration is falling short, pointing to a series of major wins. They say the border has been secured, wall construction has restarted, and mass deportations are underway. Supporters are also highlighting the elimination of DEI programs, rising military recruitment, and cuts to left-wing NGO funding. On the economy, they note lower inflation and stronger retirement accounts, along with a tougher stance against Iran and terrorist groups. Willie Nelson, Washington.
5: A red state AG's warning about financial discrimination against an ammunition maker pays off. Correspondent Ron Taylor explains.
7: West Virginia Attorney General J.B. McCuskey investigated payment processors Bill.com, Ramp, and First Internet Bank of Indiana for denying services to Kent Cartridge Company due to its ammunition production, citing compliance restrictions. Following warning letters under the state's FIND Act, the companies pledged not to discriminate against lawful firearm businesses, with Bill.com entering a business relationship with the ammo maker. Ron Taylor reporting.
5: Indiana authorities say at least 5 people have died in storms across the state this past week as first responders worked to rescue more people yesterday from rising waters in neighborhoods along the White River in Indianapolis. The state has been hammered over the past week by heavy rains resulting in rivers cresting and setting new records. Governor Mike Braun confirmed yesterday that President Trump intends to approve a request for federal aid. Ukraine has launched hundreds of drones across Russia this weekend, killing at least 6 people in one of Kiev's largest aerial attacks of the war. The Ukrainians have increased their attacks on Russia this year, targeting military industries and energy facilities. Russia's Ministry of Defense admits that there was a big attack, and they destroyed more than 800 of the drones. More on these stories at townhall.com.
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5: Rescue teams in eastern Indonesia have recovered 4 more bodies after a magnitude 7.7 earthquake struck the day before, bringing the death toll to 51. Thousands have been displaced. The U.S. Geological Survey says the powerful quake hit the Flores region at a depth of 6 miles yesterday. Residents fled in panic as tsunami warnings were issued and then later lifted. At least 235 aftershocks followed. Rescuers are digging through debris, focusing on three regencies that were inaccessible after the quake. Taliban rulers have celebrated the fifth anniversary of their return to power in Afghanistan. They claim to have brought stability and ended decades of conflict. However, a top UN official warns of a grave human rights crisis, especially for women and girls. The Taliban seized power on the 15th of August, 2021, after U.S. and NATO troops withdrew from the country. News and analysis at townhall.com. I'm Michael Harrington. Well, here's something to think about.
9: Pest experts say bed bug infestations are increasing, and this time of year, they're at their worst. Expert Eric Braun says bed bugs not only hide in mattresses, but furniture, clothing, and even shoes. And if you spot bed bugs in your luggage,
10: I would leave it outside. I'd unpack outside. I'd take all my clothing and put it directly in a dryer, and I'd dry it on high for about 20 to 30 minutes. Heat will kill all stages of bed bugs in your clothing.
9: Braun says if they're already in your home, leave it up to the professionals because they can be very difficult to get rid of. I'm Donna Water.
5: Bill DeLynn thought the Picasso print that was stolen from his Milwaukee gallery in 2018 was gone forever, but then the police called, asked him to take a look at an artwork that a local landlord found when cleaning out a vacant apartment. Sure enough, the etching Torero, one of 30 known to have existed signed by Picasso, was right there. More on these stories at townhall.com.
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16: 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On our national radio show, students and young adults meet and interview well-respected CEOs to learn their secrets for success and develop their own clear sense of their natural strengths and how to capitalize on their natural talents, because these high school students and young adults actually get to ask the question they want to ask of our CEOs. This is your host, Jill Guerin, and today our students and young adult co-hosts from HopeWorks, including Mia, Isael, Marcus, and Michelle. And our CEO guests include Jason Scholl, president of LK Miller. Now, let's get to know our first guest. It is, again, Jason Scholl, president of LK Miller. Jason, what is LK Miller?
17: LK Miller is a commercial general contractor. So we build and renovate commercial properties only. So everything except houses.
16: Okay. And where are you from? How many brothers and sisters do you have? And where you are in the pecking order?
17: I grew up in the suburbs of Philadelphia in Montgomery County. I'm currently the oldest of six, and I'll be 46 years old in a couple weeks.
16: Okay, and then ages 8 to 14, what were you doing that kept you busy during that time?
17: I was trying to manage the chaos of my childhood and protect my younger siblings from the life that we were living at the time. My parents got divorced when I was 12, and it was a chaotic situation, so that helped me grow up pretty quickly. And really the only safe space for me at the time was on the baseball field. And it happens to be where I coach now, and my six-year-old son plays as well.
16: Okay, so baseball is a big kind of safe spot for you. How does that translate to you being the president of LK Miller?
17: So working as a team is just organic to me. Leading from the front as the oldest sibling and the leadoff hitter on the field and the shortstop on the infield is, it just comes naturally to me to lead. I believe that servant leadership is the only way. I never ask anybody to do anything that I wouldn't do myself.
16: Okay, awesome. Mia, help us out with our first question from Jason.
18: What would you say excites you most about the future of your company?
17: That's a great question. Opportunity, I think, excites me the most. When I was with the company for 22 years, and we did no marketing, we did no branding. When I bought the company 4 years ago, we created a website. I started using my LinkedIn properly. I started social accounts for our company, and I really enjoy networking. And we've created a really robust group of new relationships in the last couple of years, and we're starting to see the fruits of all the labor the last 4 years with the marketing and advertising and SEO.
16: Gotcha. Marcus, what's your next question for Jason?
19: My question is what habits changed your life since becoming a CEO?
17: So I like to think that, it's a good question, Marcus. I like to think that I haven't changed all that much. I know that my personal health has always been important to me, but I've doubled down on it ever since I've become the owner of the company, because my goal is to leave a legacy for my family greater than my parents are going to leave for me. And I do believe that you can't leave a legacy and create generational wealth and affect people the way that you properly want to affect them if you don't live a long, healthy life.
16: Michelle, what's your first question for Jason?
20: What gives you the motivation and drive to come to work and continuously accomplish your goals?
17: The poor little abused kid that still lives inside of me that I am desperate to make proud every day. I love my parents to death. I'm lucky enough that they're still around, but neither of them have anything. And my goal is to run as fast and as far in the opposite direction of them every day.
16: So even as an extremely successful president of a company, you still feel connected to the child that was abused. Why do you still feel connected to the younger version of yourself?
17: That's a good question. I was on a podcast recently and they asked me the same question. And I just feel like I owe it to him. Like in my mind, I'm dragging around that little boy still. And sometimes I feel guilty if I just want to leave that in the past, because that little homie is what got me to where I am now. So I don't want to lose any of that. So just making him proud.
16: Mm-hmm. Every experience that you've gone through is why you are who you are now. Isael, what's your next question for Jason?
21: What would it take to someone with no degree, certification, or your experience to work for you?
17: Dude, I started at 18 with no experience. And here I am, the owner of a company, the most blessed man on earth. I have way more of everything than I ever thought imaginable. I believe that the trades are a wonderful opportunity for people. We hire people, and so do my subcontractors and the companies that I work with a lot, with no experience all the time. Everybody has heard that AI is not taking these jobs, and it's true. I have a plumber friend who has to start out hiring at six figures just because there's so much work out there and not enough demand from the employment opportunity. So anybody who doesn't have experience can jump into construction and have a wonderful life for themselves.
16: That's great. Mia, what's your next question for Jason?
18: How would you say is the best way for you to balance your work life and your personal life?
17: Well, I think that you have to do something that you love so that it doesn't really feel like work. As the owner of my company, I'm constantly thinking about it and working on it, but I'm also present when I'm on the ball field or when I'm with my wife. So I like to tell people that just to be where your feet are, right? So like right now, I'm not worrying about what's happening on my phone or on a job site. I'm being present and being respectful and giving people my undivided attention. And I think that that's the best way to do it. I think when you have no boundaries, is when you start to feel a little chaotic and a little overwhelmed, and then you have to worry about this work-life balance. I like to think I have good boundaries.
16: Marcus, what's your next question for Jason?
19: So my next question for you is, how do you stay disciplined when motivation fades?
17: Yeah, it's a good question. I just think that you have to run the play every day, right? Like, you have to do what got you here. And just because the tough times are here doesn't mean that you have to change course or do something different. Like the first quarter was pretty tough for us. I had some clients not paying some multi-million dollar bills, which kind of put some stress on the cash flow. But I realized that everything that you have done up until that point prepared you for that moment, you know? And on the other side of all the hard stuff is where the good stuff lives. So if you can just stem the tide and weather the storm, there's brighter days ahead. And when things get darkest and I get most depressed, I just realize that I got to keep putting one foot in front of the other, and that no one's going to feel bad for me. The earth's not going to stop spinning on its axis. Uh-huh. You got to strap up and just do what you got to do.
16: One foot in front of the other. I love that. Michelle, what's your next question?
20: What's something that a young adult should start doing now that will pay off in the future?
17: That is a fantastic question. And the answer is networking. The answer is always networking. But if you can start it at an early age, you'll be well better off. Your network is your net worth. We've all heard this. You can get out of school. You can have no idea what you want to do for a career. But if you start networking and putting people together, opportunities will create themselves. So there's kind of a misnomer that networking is just getting to know as many people as possible. I don't look at it that way. It's connecting people. So anytime I meet somebody, I'm not only trying to see how they benefit the relationship with me, but I think who in my network would they also benefit? And then I connect those people. And I've had a couple of people tell me recently that I'm like the ultimate connector that they know. And that's a great accomplishment, because I just don't want my people to help me. I want them to help all the people I know.
16: Definitely. Isael, your final question for Jason.
21: What have you won and what have you lost during this journey?
17: I learned how to become a man. I learned how to stick with things when they get hard. I learned to be disciplined, right? We're all going to get out of here and there's going to be a million distractions. But if you can stay focused on the goal, I think you can get anywhere. So if you can just have some big audacious dream and then reverse engineer it all the way back to today and then follow that path without getting distracted, I think you can get anything done. What have I lost? I've lost a lot of people around me. I really don't care. They're not the people that I need to have around me. I know it's cliche, but you are the sum of the five people closest to you. And I think that you need to take inventory of that often. If you're not hanging with the right people, they will drag you down. I want to walk into every room and be the dumbest person in the room. And if I'm not doing that, then I'm not growing and I'm not learning.
16: Jason, thank you. And you're president of LK Miller. 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
16: This is your host, Jill Guerin, and my student and young adult co-hosts from HopeWorks, including Mia, Marcus, Michelle, and Isael. 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
2: What do you think you might enjoy doing?
22: 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I've had my own computer ever since 2020.
2: Jeffrey, considering what you're learning about Luke, is there a future for him in a company like yours, or is he just wasting his time?
0: he's definitely not wasting his time. And I think that this idea of embracing technology, because everything you do is through this computer, whether in any job you are. 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

0: This is your host, Jill Guerin, and you're listening to RealWorldLeaders.org on our national radio show. Students and young adults meet and interview well-respected CEOs to learn their secrets for success and develop their own clear sense of their natural strengths and how to capitalize on their natural talents. Let's get to know our young adults from Hope Work, starting off with Mia. Mia, was this a waste of your time, or what did you get out of speaking with Jason today?
1: Absolutely not. This is always a great experience to be a part of. And I'm really interested in hearing the stories behind the different CEOs that come onto the show.
0: And Mia, how have you changed since middle school?
1: I'd say that I've really come out of my shell. I've been able to really progress, especially in communications, especially like today is a great example where I can talk to someone like you guys and like Jason here. And yeah.
0: Yeah. Jason, what do you think, how important are communication skills and being able to show that confidence of communicating with someone?
2: I think that's paramount, specifically in my industry. Communication is the key to getting a job done in my field. I also think that it's the key to getting things done in your personal life and personal relationships. I would beg all of you to go out into the world and be yourselves just as you are. For too long, too many people wear a mask because they think that people want to see a certain aspect of them. It wasn't until I started being completely myself that I really started to benefit in all aspects. So be yourself. The world needs more authentic people.
0: And Jason, I feel like this is a great opportunity. You mentioned that you wanted to tell our young adults about the story of you taking over the company and buying it. I think Mia's saying how she's interested in learning about people's stories. This is a great opportunity for you to give it to us in kind of a bullet point format, if possible.
2: Sure, sure. I'll give it to you as quick as I can. But so I told you, I grew up as a poor kid, and I started dating a girl after high school. And she said, "We're going to my rich uncle's house." And I said, "What does he do?" And she said, "He's a commercial builder." I didn't know what that meant. I had just started to go to school to be a Pennsylvania State Trooper because I thought, okay, that's a job where I can have safety. I can have security. I could get a house. I used to drive around town and people were on lawnmowers mowing their lawn. And I'm like, what? Who? What? Like, I don't know from that. We played in the stairwell and we played in the common area. Like, you had to be rich to have a yard. So I pull up to this guy's house on Christmas Eve, and he lives on a cul-de-sac in a nice home. And we walk in, and Luke introduces himself to me. My girlfriend at the time goes off and starts talking to the rest of her family. For 2 hours, I'm talking to him in a formal dining room. I don't meet anybody else. And by the end of the conversation, he says, "I can see you taking over my company one day. You remind me a lot of me." I'm like, dude, I don't know you. But he was like, "Why don't you start working on job sites after the new year for us and see how you like it?" I loved it. We were building a 40,000 square foot building, and I cleaned the whole building out that day, and I got an attaboy, and that felt good because I wasn't getting that at home. And so I kept working on weekends. I liked it so much, I kept working during the week. I scaled back school. Then I finally graduated college, applied to State Police Academy, got accepted, brought a letter into him, said, "I'm out of here." And he was like, "Dude, please don't leave. You know, you've become a good asset in these few years. Stay 20 years. I'll sell you the company." And that's exactly what he did 3 years ago.
0: Wow. That's amazing. That's an amazing story, especially how you were talking about you wanted to be a PA State Trooper. You wanted to bring success for your family. I know a lot of our young adults can relate to that. Switching the gears back to getting to know my co-host, Marcus, was this a waste of your time, especially hearing that story from Jason? Was this a waste of your time, or would you get out of it?
3: Absolutely not. Actually, your story reminds me a lot of my own. And the fact that like you grinded for like what you have now is actually very inspiring. Mm-hmm. So for me, it's like a motivational like wake up call.
0: How do you relate to it, Marcus? How does your stories relate to him?
3: So growing up, I wasn't in a great family situation. So I had to basically hide away, probably like inside like the bathroom, just lock myself inside a bathroom. And then I started to draw. So so drawing is my safe space now, which made me to become like an artist. So I paint a lot.
0: Wow. Jason, what were you hearing from Marcus's story? What can you tell him that you see him being able to become as he continues to grow into a man?
2: Yeah, that's beautiful, brother. I have a lot of respect for that because I don't have that talent at all. But I know that people that grew up like us oftentimes find safety in something, whether it be baseball, whether it be art, whether it be playing an instrument, and never stop pouring into that bucket is what I would say. You know, a lot of people say you got to try different things, you got to do different things to be well-rounded. I don't know that that's true. If you have a real passion, you need to pour into it and stay dedicated to it and don't be distracted.
0: And Marcus, how have you changed since middle school?
3: I've changed by actually a lot. I'm not shy anymore. I'm more outgoing. I'm a lot more stern on the words I say now, but I feel like it's needed. But at the end of the day, I always say, treat everyone with kindness and, you know, the way that you want to be treated.
0: Mm-hmm. Jason, someone like Marcus, who was shy, now they're more outgoing. They've kind of had a bit of a rough childhood. They found safety in art. Where can they fit into your company of LK Miller?
2: So the construction industry is changing immensely from what the baby boomers used to do. There's a lot more artistry involved. There's a lot more artist renderings. There's a lot more creative aspect, whether it be on the job site, in the planning process, in the advertising and marketing. The construction industry is thirsty for creativity.
0: So I'm hearing that even though you said you don't have that creative skill set, someone like Marcus can definitely come in and help your company, even if it's not a quote unquote artsy job.
2: 100%. Yeah. And anybody who leads a company, their first thing they should do is hire people that's strengths are their weaknesses.
0: Got you. All right. Over to you, Michelle. Was this a waste of your time, or what'd you get out of the conversation with Jason?
4: Absolutely not. I especially find it very inspirational that you started off at a very awful kind of like environment to be in, but overall you use that weakness as your strength to prosper and be able to be where you are today.
2: Thank you.
0: And Michelle, how have you changed since middle school?
4: I would say I was definitely like very shy during high school. Because I had to transfer schools halfway through. So being from an environment where I knew people to an environment that I didn't know anyone at all was definitely like overwhelming. So that caused me to shut myself even more.
0: How did you overcome that, Michelle?
4: Honestly, I couldn't during that time. But when I went through HopeWorks, I was able to like be out more and be more outgoing.
0: Okay, so it sounds like you found something to get you that skill set. Jason, was there a time similar to Michelle where you were going through something and you couldn't go through it alone? You had to get some help?
2: Yeah, I mean, there still is to this day. I run a men's group every month of 40 men that I set up about 6 months ago to talk about all the things that men are going through as business leaders, as fathers, as husbands.
0: This is your host, Jill Guerin, and my student young adult co-hosts from HopeWorks, including Mia, Marcus, Michelle, and Isael. We've been getting to know Jason Scholl, president of LK Miller. Stay right there. We'll be back in one moment after.
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0: 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You're listening to RealWorldLeaders.org on a national radio show. Students, young adults, meet and interview well-respected CEOs to learn their secrets for success and develop their own clear sense of their natural strengths and how to capitalize on their natural talents. Let's get to know Jill Geerin, who's Director of Communications with the Charleston Dirty Birds. What is the Charleston Dirty Birds? What are you guys doing?
1: We are a professional baseball team in the state of West Virginia.
0: Uh-huh. And you're the director of communication. What's that mean? What are you supposed to be doing there?
1: I do a lot of different things, but the main thing is making sure that the press box, the stats, the broadcasting is all correct, and I'm in communication with the league at all times, too.
0: Uh-huh. Where are you from? How many brothers and sisters, and where are you in the pecking order?
1: I'm from Hermosa Beach, California, which is just outside Los Angeles, and I'm an only child.
0: An only child. And what were you doing 8 to 14 years old? What were the major things you were up to 8 to 14?
1: The big one was softball. I was playing softball all the time, and I was very involved at church, and I was a little bit of a nerd at school.
0: Uh-huh. So what was your role on the softball team?
1: I was pretty much always the captain every year of my life, but then positions, I was the first baseman.
0: Uh-huh. Were you the captain because you were the best player, or why were you the captain?
1: No, I was not the best player. I had talent, but the big thing was that I worked hard. I was the first one at practice, and I was the last one to leave. So my coaches wanted to reward me for that.
0: Uh-huh. What's that have to do with your being the director of communication for the Charleston Dirty Birds?
1: You have to work a lot. You have to work long hours, hard hours, and sometimes you're there before everyone else is, and you're the last one there making sure that the stats did not get messed up during the game, too.
0: Uh-huh. Natasha, how about

0: If I had downtime, I was at practice or at church or studying. I did spend time with friends, but it was usually very pre-planned. And also, I had friends in the softball team. That was my socializing.
1: Alima.
2: I would like to know, how did you make time to have a life outside of sports and school and everything?
0: I think the beauty of school and sports is it gives you a social life built in. Now as an adult is where I've had to actually put an effort into having more of a social life outside of work and sports.
1: Azeem?
3: Like, did you have a job growing up through high school?
0: Not through high school. It was once I graduated high school, I was the camp counselor at my church during the summer.
1: You were the camp counselor at your church, huh? Lauren, how about you?
2: Want to know, like, you said your mom was your teacher and stuff. So, like, what was your thought process when you was just like, I don't want to focus on school, church, and sports. I just want to go out, have fun, and just have some freedom for a little bit.
0: Yeah, I didn't really have a whole lot of freedom until I went to college. My mom was strict, not in a bad way. She was just very strict, proper, straight lines. But I did go all the way to Boston for college, and there was a reason for that. I wanted to get away from my parents and have some freedom.
1: Quentin.
4: So it seems like most of what you did was sort of already set in stone on you. So if you did have any ways, how did you get away from it when you at the time?
0: I think the pressure that I felt from my parents, eventually I kind of internalized in a positive way where I held myself to a certain standard. But don't get me wrong, I loved playing softball. It's my whole life. So it wasn't something that I didn't want to do.
1: Justin.
5: I'm curious, never been to West Virginia, so if I were to go, what would be a food or dish that you would recommend?
0: My favorite restaurant is called Lola's Pizza.
1: Why is Lola's Pizza your favorite?
0: It has a really good crust and it has a really good salad, so I feel healthy because I get both.
1: Tiffany.
6: So, thinking back to when you were ages 8 to 14, what's something in your life that happened that led to your career in broadcasting?
0: I was in middle school. I had to give a speech at my 8th grade graduation, and I told everyone I was going to be the play-by-play broadcaster for the Boston Red Sox. The entire church auditorium laughed at me, but then fast forward to 21 years old, and I was interning for the Red Sox in their sports broadcasting booth.
1: Wait a minute. You're t at what age did you have a premonition regarding what you were going to do when you were growing up? How young were
0: At
1: you?
0: 13, manifestation is real, guys.
1: And what were you envisioning? Tell me more about that.
0: I just loved sports and I loved talking. And my mom told me jokingly, you should go into sports broadcasting. And I decided that that's what I wanted to do. So I did
1: So you told which group of people that you were going to be doing what at what age?
0: At 13 years old, at my 8th grade graduation, I told all the families and friends that were there that I was going to be the play-by-play broadcaster for the Boston Red Sox.
1: Wow. And because you were envisioning that, it ended up happening. You ended up being the director of communications for the Charleston Dirty Birds. Same kind of stuff, huh?
0: Yeah, I actually have broadcasted a lot as well. This is the first year that I've taken a bit of a step back because I'm now in charge of everything.
1: So this thing about manifesting, so you're telling me that if you can see it, you can make it happen?
0: I believe so. I mean, I didn't have a lot of women l to look up to in the sports industry, so that's why I like to be that for young girls now. But I believe that I could do it, and I just had enough determination to make it happen.
1: What do you like to do? Give me that again.
0: I like to be visible for young girls who want to work in sports because there are not a lot of people to look up to. At least I did not have one when I was growing up.
1: Sounds to me like you got a lot of your mother in you. Your mother, who was the teacher, is and your mother a role model. It sounds to me like that's what you want to be for younger women in sports. Am I reading that correctly?
0: Definitely. I am very much so like my mother. That's why we got along well and butted heads a lot too.
1: What do you bring from your father to work every day?
0: So my dad is a general manager of a company in California, and he started out as a salesman and worked his way up to general manager. So he is a very personable person. He's the guy that'll go to a concert and by himself and make five new friends. So So I have

0: that personality trait as well.
1: Mm-hmm. Interesting. Natasha, what's your next question for Jill Guerin?
2: Jill, you seem to have a lot of influences or who are people who are in leadership or leading type of roles. What would be your advice for someone who is aspiring to lead or want to grow up as a leader, but they're just not really outgoing as you are?
0: Listening is more important than speaking. That was something that I learned the hard way. You need to learn more about who you're trying to lead in order to actually lead them.
1: Tell me more about that. Wait a second. Give me that again. What are you talking about?
0: You need to listen before you can lead. So you can't lead people that you don't know or don't understand. If they struggle, you need to understand why they're struggling and how you can help them.
1: Yeah, that makes a lot of sense. Phoenix, what's your next question?
3: I know a lot of people don't go to college, but if you went to college, did you have to like fund your own college? Like, did you have a scholarship or anything like that?
0: Yep. So I played softball in college. So that was how I was able to afford college. I was also lucky. I'm an only child. So my parents didn't have to worry about sending multiple kids to school. But yeah, there's tons of scholarship opportunities out there for people, though, luckily.
1: Mm-hmm. Alima?
4: I know you said you love sports and it was your whole life, but was there ever a time where you were just like, I'm tired, I can't do this?
0: Oh, yeah. High school. I told a friend at church I was thinking about quitting softball at like 15 years old. And she said, but you're the softball girl. What do you mean? That's your whole life. You can't quit. And I realized that softball was something that's just a part of who I am.
1: And what is it about softball that you love?
0: It's such a mental sport. It's not just, can you hit the ball hard? Can you run fast? You need to have so many different skill sets to be successful. And it's a tough sport mentally to deal with.
1: Man, you were the team captain when you were a kid of the softball team.
0: Yes.
1: What's the website address for the Charleston Dirty Birds?
0: Dirtybirdsbaseball.com.
1: Dirtybirdsbaseball.com. 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We'll be back in a moment right after this quick break.
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0: We're back. You're listening to realworldleaders.org. This is your host, Herb Cohen, and we've been interviewing Jill Guerin, Director of Communication, Charleston Dirty Birds, with our students from Kip Dubois Collegiate Academy. And I was wondering, Natasha, was this a waste of your time, or did you get anything out of this conversation with Miss Jill Guerin?
1: This was not a waste of my time. I relate a lot to Jill when it comes to personality and the trait of always wanting to be a leader and be visible. In fact, I find myself wanting to carry out those, traits, even in my adulthood, of leading and being visible for others.
0: Huh. And what's your role at Kip Dubois Collegiate Academy?
1: Yes, I'm a career advisor, so my role, I have to be visible. Students have to see me so that they can connect with me, and I can help them in guiding them to whatever pathway they're looking to go on.
0: That's interesting. So you and Jill have similar personality traits. You're helping the students and Jill being the director of communications. That's fascinating. Phoenix, how about you? Was this a waste of time, or did you get anything out of this conversation with Jill?
2: I don't think it was a waste of time. And I learned that, if you're doing something when you're younger, it might be better for you to keep doing it and always stay motivated when you're doing it, and don't give up, because that could get you a career in the future. And it's always best to believe what other people are trying to get you to accomplish in life. And yeah.
0: Uh-huh. What was there anything that you liked about Jill personally?
2: Her love for sports, because I also love sports and I play sports outside of school. So.
0: Mm-hmm. Phoenix, what tell us what you like doing in your spare time. What do you like doing in your spare time, Phoenix?
2: I do a lot of dancing and singing a lot in my spare time, but about the sports thing, I am in a volleyball club. I forgot what it's called, but I am in a volleyball mm-hmm. club.
0: What do you like about dancing and singing, Phoenix?
2: It brings up the joy in me, and it shows a lot about my personality.
0: Uh-huh. Hey, Jill, do you think it's important to really enjoy your job? In fact, I was once told that if you really enjoy your work, it's not really work. Is that true?
3: Definitely. I think every job has something that you're not going to enjoy, but if you can enjoy most of it, you're going to be pretty happy with life. So definitely follow whatever makes you joyful.
0: Mm-hmm. Alima, how about you? Was this a waste of your time, Alima, or was this a waste of time, or did you get anything out of this?
4: I got a lot out of it because, I'm a cheerleader at my school now, and I would like to grow up being a cheerleader. So I just felt like this was helpful.
0: Hey, Jill, is there any chunk of your job that makes you feel like a cheerleader?
3: All the time. I'm also in charge of the interns, so I've had to cheerlead the young college students into believing that they're doing the right thing. So being a cheerleader and lifting people up is very important.
0: Huh, how about that? How about that, Alima? It sounds to me like you and Jill have a lot of stuff in common, too. Azeem, how about you? Was this a waste of your time, or did you get anything out of the conversation?
5: I feel that this wasn't a waste of my time because Jill has, she motivated me to keep on trying to play sports and inspired me into playing sports again, because when I was in eighth grade, I quit sports because, I thought it wasn't for me.
0: Mm-hmm. What do you like doing in your spare time, Azeem?
5: I usually go outside and take walks, but in most of my time, I just play games.
0: Mm-hmm. What's your favorite subject in school?
5: Math.
0: What do you like about math?
5: What I like about math is that once I really get to know it, it's much easier for me to solve equations and stuff. Unlike the other subjects, because I don't really understand the other subjects without descriptions.
0: So you really like knowing what you're doing. You like to know what's expected of you, and you like to really nail that. You want to know what's expected of you. Jill, do you share a common personality trait with Azeem, who likes to know exactly what's expected of him and really wants to do a good job?
3: Oh, yeah. Despite being in sports and it being a little chaotic, I definitely enjoy structure. History and math are my favorite subjects because it is what it was and there's structure around it. So I definitely relate to Azeem there.
0: How about that? Azeem, does it sound like Jill understands your personality trait?
5: Yeah, to me.
0: That's good. Lauren, how about you? Was this a waste of time or did you get anything out of this conversation with Jill?
6: I took a lot from the conversation because I also juggle school and dance, and I'm the dance captain, and I do like a bunch of different genres. So it's like extra pressure put on me when I gotta make sure I make the honor roll every semester and still focus on dance and being a dance captain, being there for them as well.
0: So why are you the dance captain?
6: I'm the dance captain because I just show leadership traits. I've gotten told that since I was in kindergarten. I just show leadership wherever I go. And I just help the kids, make sure everybody got it. And I just am helping.
0: What have you been told since you were in kindergarten?
6: I've been told that I'm a leader wherever I go, whatever room.
0: Why?
6: I walk
0: How?
6: In, I'm a leader.
0: How's that show up, Lauren?
6: Because, like, I just show good traits. Like, if people see me doing my work, they'll come sit with me and they'd be like, oh, can you help me? And I'll help them. So, like, because if, like, I pass, I want my friends to pass, too. Because I feel like we should all be passing as a friend. That's what you're supposed to do.
0: Wait a minute. So it's not a matter, you're not trying to win at everybody else's expense. You're trying to make sure that everybody's winning with you?
6: Yes. When I win, I want my friends doing as well.
0: Huh. Jill, what do you think of Lauren's personality trait? You think she's got the ability to be successful in her career eventually?
3: Absolutely. I mean, obviously, natural leading abilities where it's not just about you succeeding. It's about the whole company or the whole team succeeding. And that's something that every company wants an employee like that.
0: Why?
3: Because it's not so much about what you personally can do for yourself. It's what can you do to make the company successful, to continue to have a successful, again, company and career.
0: Quentin, was this a waste of your time or did you get anything out of the conversation?
7: I really took a lot out of this conversation because it sort of enlightened me on ways to sort of make a good light out of things that I might not be able to change myself.
0: Quentin, what do you really enjoy doing with your time?
7: Personally, I enjoy bike riding, especially with my father. And then I do some singing in private sometimes.
0: What's your favorite subject in school?
7: Algebra.
0: What do you like about algebra?
7: It's precise. Everything, no matter what you do, you always have to follow certain steps. And those certain steps always lead you to one correct thing.
0: So you like a process where you're absolutely on solid ground all the time. And what are you thinking about doing? Do you have an idea of what you'd like to do in for a career for the rest of your life, Quentin?
7: I have thought about freelance photography. I'm especially into it because of my brother and his camera setup.
0: So it sounds to me like you really enjoy hanging out with your dad, hanging out with your brother. And it sounds to me like you really enjoy math and you like things to be precise. Jill, in your experience in business, is there a role for a personality trait like Quentin's to be successful?
3: Definitely. Someone who likes math and precision, accounting or bookkeeping can definitely, that was the first thing that popped into my mind. And what's cool about that, I've actually mentored someone who likes photography and their background was accounting. I said, go work for a baseball team that you want to work for. Say that you'll do the accounting and then shoot the baseball games as a photographer on the side at night. So you can combine your real career, quote unquote, with your passion in a separate way too.
0: And I was wondering, Justin, what's your role at the school? And do you think this was a waste of our students' time, or do you think there was any value to it?
8: So I'm the career advisors, same as Natasha, but the big takeaway for our students, it was not a waste of time. Definitely learned a lot. I love when individuals share their stories, but more importantly, the soft skills. Our students are always taught, you know, you can be trained in something, but how you communicate and how you follow through. And that's a big takeaway from what we learned today.
0: So your follow through, what are you talking about there? What do you mean?
8: So in school, especially in North America, you know, you go to class, you do work. but also knowing that you're doing it for yourself. And if there's an end goal, our students realize that they can achieve.
0: Gotcha. We've been speaking with Jill Gearing, interviewing Jill Gearing, Director of Communication of the Charleston Dirty Birds. And our original interview was with Jason Scholl, President of L.K. Miller. So we've had the opportunity of speaking with Jason Scholl, interviewing Jason Scholl, President of L.K. Miller, and again, most recently, Jill Gearing, Director of Communication, Charleston Dirty Birds, with our students from a variety of schools. And we wanted to thank our listening audience for listening, because without you, we wouldn't have a radio show. Don't forget to visit our website. It's realworldleaders.org. That's realworldleaders.org. Thank you for joining us today, and have a nice day. Bye-bye.
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16: Breaking news this hour from townhall.com. I'm Michael Harrington. The White House reports some countries are routing exports through third nations to avoid U.S. tariffs. Correspondent Bob Agnew explains.
17: The report says China has responded to 2018 tariffs by sending goods to other countries for packaging and assembly. White House trade advisor Peter Navarro says China launders exports through more than 40 countries, causing tax revenue losses of $19 to $26 billion each year. China's leader, Xi Jinping, is scheduled to visit Washington in September. Bob Agnew reporting.
16: The Trump administration is launching a new strategy to tackle homelessness, arguing that treating addiction and mental illness must come before simply providing housing. Correspondent Ron Taylor.
18: HUD Secretary Scott Turner says years of housing-first policies have fallen short, pointing to statistics showing 75% of homeless Americans struggling with drug addiction and 78% suffer from mental illness. Turner says housing remains important, but housing alone is not enough. The new Treatment First Toolkit, unveiled by HUD and HHS, aims to expand recovery services and connect homeless individuals with addiction and mental health treatment. HHS Secretary Robert F. Kennedy Jr. says lasting recovery starts with effective care, not leaving people trapped in addiction and homelessness. Ron Taylor reporting.
16: Luigi Mangione has pleaded guilty to federal stalking charges in the killing of UnitedHealthcare CEO Brian Thompson. He admitted to following Thompson to an investor conference in 2024 and shooting him on a New York City street. He could face life in prison. Reddit will join the S&P 500 this week, giving the wide-ranging online forum a boost in prestige and investments. The company will join the benchmark index as of Tuesday. The move comes weeks after Reddit posted strong financial results for the second quarter. More on these stories at townhall.com.
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16: Hurricane Lala has skirted Hawaii's Big Island without making landfall and is expected to weaken after lashing the region with strong winds and drenching rain. The eye of the storm passed the island's southern tip without making landfall. The National Hurricane Center says the powerful storm is expected to weaken now. Its maximum sustained winds increased to 75 miles per hour, but the Hurricane Center reported making it a Category 1 hurricane. The Big Island is Hawaii's largest and has a population of over 200,000 people. Police in Virginia have arrested a 19-year-old in connection with a shooting Saturday that left five people injured. No one died, though one victim sustained critical injuries. Chesterfield County Police say Cameron Harris of Henrico County, Virginia, was arrested. They found him hiding in a closet on campus Saturday afternoon. Authorities say he was not a student at the university. Eight felony warrants are out for his arrest. News and analysis at townhall.com. I'm Michael Harrington. Some lions and tigers begin a long-awaited rescue.
12: 30 lions and tigers from a closed Argentine zoo are starting a new life at wildlife sanctuaries in South Africa and the United States. The animals were rescued from the former Luján Zoo northwest of Buenos Aires after years of uncertainty. Four Paws, an international animal welfare group, is overseeing the transfer, calling it one of the largest relocations of captive big cats. The animals will live in expansive enclosures at the sanctuaries. Some cats needed sedation for transport on Friday. The zoo was shut down in 2020 over safety and welfare concerns. Keith Peters reporting.
16: Fans gathered Saturday in a Welsh village to bid farewell to singer Bonnie Tyler as her coffin was brought home. The Grammy-nominated star, known for Total Eclipse of the Heart, passed away last month in Portugal at the age of 75. Locals and fans from the UK and beyond lined the streets of Mumbles near Swansea. More on these stories at townhall.com.
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0: This is Lee Habib, and this is Our American Stories, and we tell stories about everything here on this show, from the arts to sports, and from business to history, and everything in between, including your stories. Send them to OurAmericanStories.com. They're some of our favorites. And we love to tell stories about business, and we love to tell stories about entrepreneurs and how they change the world, change the nation, and in the end, drive our economy. Heinz food products have been a part of American culture for more than a century. Though Heinz ketchup is one of the most recognized corporate symbols in the world, few people know anything at all about its creator, H.J. Heinz. His hard work, innovation, and obsessive kindness proved one of his favorite sayings, quote, "To do a common thing uncommonly well brings success." Here's Greg Hengler with the story of H.J. Heinz.
1: Their ketchup's coming a lot slower than ours does.
2: That's not good manners. Well, you notice our Heinz. Here, taste it.

0: ever tasted.
1: That's pouring it on a little thick.
0: Yeah.
2: Thick, rich Heinz ketchup. The taste that's worth the wait.
3: The Heinz family saga begins with the determination of immigrants to make a better life for themselves. Beginning in the 1680s, many German immigrants took the long voyage across the Atlantic Ocean to Pennsylvania. In 1843, John and Anna Heinz, both recent arrivals from Germany, settle outside Pittsburgh, Pennsylvania. John becomes a brickmaker. The next year, they have their first child, a boy they name Henry John, or H.J. The Heinz family will grow to include 9 children, 4 boys and 5 girls. One of their daughters, however, dies when she is only a baby. Like many German immigrants, Mr. and Mrs. Heinz believe the importance of hard work. Every day, H.J. will pick up vegetables in the family garden before walking over a mile each way to his Lutheran school and back, a school run by his church. Upon his arrival back, he will continue working in the plot until sunset. Henry's love of gardening is evident in the very first photo, where his knuckles are visibly swollen from the hard work. Here's the president of the Heinz History Center, Andy Masick, and Heinz biographer, Quentin Scraebeck.
4: Like many of the other German immigrant boys here in Pittsburgh, he spoke with a German accent, though he went to American schools, and he felt very much American.
5: It was typical for German families to work as an economic union. The children would do work like that, but most of them didn't take it up as a career long term. He was very creative and saw, gee, I can make money here. I can make a living here. I can make a business out of this.
6: Horseradish.
4: Henry Heinz was just 15 years old when he started his business in downtown Pittsburgh.
7: I'll take one jar.
6: Yes, sir.
4: He started by canning horseradish that his mother grew in her garden and sold it on the streets of Pittsburgh, pushing a handcart, a wheelbarrow, around. And people loved the product, and he thought, well, let's try some other things.
3: 2 years later, his little business has grown so much that he now needs a horse to pull his cart.
8: Hello.
7: Hello, Mom.
4: He was very influenced by his mother. She knew how to play on his feelings and to encourage him when he was down. And he learned some of those people skills from his mother.
3: Anna Heinz is a disciplined and devout Christian mother, training and instructing her children with Bible lessons, stressing the importance of serving others and counting them as more significant than themselves.
4: His mother was very religious. She converted to Lutheranism, and she sent young Henry to the Lutheran seminary nearby, thinking that maybe one day he would be a minister.
3: She thinks this until she sees his love of the family garden. Here's former advertising executive at Heinz, Edwin Luhu.
9: She made the children work from sunrise to sunset in this garden. And H.J. was the only one who favored it. In fact, he stayed out there long after the hours were over.
3: H.J.'s talent and passion are plain to see. So, when he turns 12, his mother proudly presents her firstborn with 3 acres of land for his birthday. The young entrepreneur quickly develops and markets a growing line of produce and homemade condiments. And shortly after, his little farm triples in size. At 15, H.J. quits school in order to focus entirely on his business. Waking at 3 a.m. so he can take his vegetables to stores in Pittsburgh, only to return home and work for his father making bricks. Here's Harvard Business School professor Nancy Cohen.
10: And is a very successful junior entrepreneur selling cabbage and cucumbers and zucchini and tomatoes off his wagon to neighbors and has a growing list of customers. And from the very beginning, from his earliest days of peddling horseradish door to door or from a wagon with his own horse, he wanted to make sure his customers got only pure food.
3: H.J. is obsessed with purity. As a Christian, he associates purity with goodness. Fresh food is healthy food. This is in an age when Americans are suspicious of factory-made food, and with good reason. It is often packaged in filthy conditions and contains a stomach-turning array of cheap fillers, like leaves, or wood pulp and chemical preservatives. While his competitors use golden brown bottles to hide add-ins and imperfections, H.J. makes a point of selling his mother's horseradish recipe in clear glass jars. H.J. wants his customers to believe that the food he delivers is worth every penny they spend on it. Thanks to his mother's recipes and beliefs, people grow to trust the Heinz name.
6: And what a story this is, and we will continue with the story of H.J. Heinz. And my goodness, it sounds like so many of the other entrepreneurial stories we did. No matter what the ethnicity, the story, well, it sounds the same. Service to customers. More on the H.J. 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
6: And we continue with Our American Stories and the story of H.J. Heinz. And he started as a boy canning his mom's horseradish. And again, dropping out of school and just getting to work. We continue now with the story of H.J. Heinz.
3: Thanks to his mother's recipes and beliefs, people grow to trust the Heinz name. Here again is the president of the Heinz History Center, Andy Masick.
0: Henry was always a meticulous man. He was a hard worker, and he kept detailed notes. He kept journals and record books. And so he was not only mathematical, but he had a human side to him. He was kind of left and right brain both. So he could figure out the formulas for things and keep good records, but he was also a people person.
3: In 1861, 17-year-old Henry sells $2,400 worth of produce, about $68,000 in today's money. And by 1866, Henry becomes a partner in his father's brick company and quickly makes changes. At the time, most brickyards shut down for the winter. Henry decides to heat the small factory so it can stay open through the cold months. That way, the company will have a supply of bricks ready when the demand for bricks rises in the spring. In 1869, at 25 years of age, H.J. meets Sarah Young at his church, a daughter of Irish immigrants who will bring his new household what his mother has to the old, religious devotion and a stable emotional foundation. On a train to New York, they meet another couple planning to marry. H.J., spotting an opportunity to save money, suggests that both couples share a minister and marry the same day. 1869 was also the year H.J. and his neighborhood friend Clarence Noble start a company designed to sell horseradish, pickles, and sauerkraut across the eastern seaboard. As H.J.'s company grows, so does his family. A daughter named Irene in 1871, and 2 years later, a boy named Clarence. H.J. and Sarah will have 5 children.
0: One of the things he learned early on was that people weren't sure about canned products or things in jars. Sometimes people got sick eating the products of other people. So Henry found that he didn't put his labels on the jar at first. He'd put somebody else's label on the jar. And if nobody got sick and if people liked it, then he'd put his label on the next batch.
3: The Heinz and Noble Company is profitable until 1875, when mistakes by Noble in the Panic of 1873 suddenly threaten its existence. H.J. turns to his father and a friendly banker who loan him money. Even his wife pitches in, but by the year's end, the company is bankrupt. Here's Heinz biographer Eleanor Dienstag and Nancy Cohen.
1: The diaries read like a Dickensian novel. They're heartrending. He has boils. His wife takes to bed. He's too depressed to go to church, which was unthinkable for him. His brother started to take to drink. The whole family was collapsing.
10: Several creditors accuse him of basically falsifying his records and demand that he be arrested. He is arrested, held in jail for a day, and comes back the next day to face what is an ever-mounting load of debts and unpaid bills.
3: It's Christmas. The Heinz can't even afford to buy a single present for their children. Here again is Heinz biographer Quentin Scrabeck.
2: He probably went through one phase of real depression. I mean, there was several months where he was pretty much immobilized in bed.
3: H.J. believes his friends are shunning him. He writes mournfully, "I have no money, so I have no friends." His parents mortgaged their house to raise funds, only to see it repossessed. Creditors come and sell off his mother's furniture. Awash in shame, H.J. can only watch helplessly as the crisis consumes his aging father. Here's Heinz family archivist, Frank Kurtick.
4: Henry J. Heinz's father had raised a family, established a home in America, was an immigrant, and he sees so much of his life wiped out before his eyes.
3: The elder Heinz will never recover, spending his final years in and out of sanitariums, a broken man. Through this and other dark moments in his life, H.J. is anchored by his twin beliefs, belief in God and God's unshakable plan for his life. Just 2 months after the bankruptcy, on New Year's Day, 1876, H.J. picks himself up and asks the only people to have stayed by his side, his family, to help him start a new business. Together, they form the Heinz Food Company. The whole family pitches in, and his mother and sisters begin bottling horseradish in the basement of their home. Starting a brand new company on a slim budget, H.J. has to travel by foot to the vegetable fields. To have a horse again, he buys himself a bargain, a blind horse.
2: He owed a lot of people in Pittsburgh money, a lot of grocers and so forth. He made a pledge that he would pay them back, even though legally he didn't have to. And that was one of the key things in his life as well. He spent 4 or 5 years repaying back grocers, farmers, and suppliers.
3: Through his leadership, H.J. guides the Heinz Food Company to immediate success, taking special pleasure in culinary innovations.
10: He's experimenting like a woman in a kitchen, making it up as he goes along, and his notebooks are chock-a-block full of fascinating recipes. Everything from peanut butter, which he does not pursue, to baked beans, which he does very successfully, to chutneys.
3: In 1876, he creates the condiment that future generations will associate with his name. Here again is Edwin Luhu.
5: When he was in England, he noticed that they had a product called catsup, which was made of fish and different ingredients and different spices. It was a very spicy condiment, and he liked it. And he thought, I wonder if we substituted tomatoes for the fish, what that would taste like.
3: This is how we get the word ketchup. It comes from the Chinese word catsup, which is a kind of fish sauce.
21: Mm.
3: Here again is Andy Mason.
7: Yes, it is good.
0: Ketchup was probably invented in China 1,000 years ago, but H.J. Heinz brought it to a new level.
3: There are several types of ketchup in the 19th century, but none of them sell particularly well. Apart from Heinz, no one sees potential in the red vegetable sauce. Pittsburgh is home of the steel industry, but it's also center for glassmaking. Unlike his competitors, Heinz believes that his customers should be able to see the bright red ketchup. This, however, has a drawback.
0: You know, when you look in a ketchup bottle, sometimes it gets kind of dark and rubbery, oxidized near the top. Well, he knew that people would be put off by seeing that, so he put a paper label near the neck of the bottle so the product looked red and beautiful.
3: Heinz builds a new factory which still stands today as an industrial monument in Pittsburgh. The factory is one of the first in the country run on electricity, and Heinz will be the first to put up an electric billboard in New York City. The Pittsburgh headquarters site offers easy access to the Allegheny River and railroad lines. The whole neighborhood smells of vinegar, then as now, the main preservative. As indispensable as H.J. is to the company, he's just as valuable to his church. He is especially dedicated to teaching the children about the Bible and their Christian faith at Sunday school. In fact, H.J. will travel all over the world in order to promote the idea of Sunday school. H.J. is also known for his generosity. He will build a boarding home for homeless children, the poor will count on him for a meal, and he will often loan money to his customers so they can stay in business. Heinz places his factory in the midst of Andrew Carnegie's steel factory and rival steel makers. But Heinz's revenues will one day surpass those of his larger neighbors.
0: H.J. Heinz was an intuitive marketer. He had a sense of how to sell things. And although he didn't invent ketchup, he marketed it better than anyone in the world.
6: And when we come back, more of this great American story, this great Pittsburgh story, here on Our American Stories.
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6: And we continue here with Our American Stories and the life of H.J. Hines. Let's pick up where we last left off.
3: Ketchup quickly becomes the linchpin of H.J.'s growing business. By the mid-1880s, with the expansion of the railroad, the Heinz company is selling dozens of products in all corners of the United States. On every railroad car his company uses, the Heinz name is proudly displayed on its side. In Pittsburgh, people see teams of horses pulling wagons carrying Heinz products, and the company name is always printed on each wagon. Grocery stores boast in their ads that they carry the popular Heinz brand.
0: H.J. Heinz believed that if people tasted his product, they would certainly buy it. And he had an elaborate system for his sales staff to take out to stores and grocery stores little packages of samples. He had cardboard spoons that people could taste and then throw away. He had chafing dishes and different pots that people could sample things in the store. And when they tried it, they liked it and they bought it.
3: But with success comes competition. Heinz's competitors copy his ideas and methods. Heinz has to fight to survive, and not always by the fairest means.
0: When he wanted to run other people out of business, he bought up all the glass bottles in town and used all that he could, and those that he couldn't use, he put on a barge and sank the barge in the Allegheny River so nobody else could use them.
3: Heinz's dealings with the staff at the factory are colored by a completely different climate. Here again is Nancy Cohen.
1: Henry Heinz looks at the railroad strikes of 1872, when over 1,000 railroad cars were destroyed in a mob rioting, and the National Guard was called in, and 29 people were killed, and decides, this is not going to be my future. This reinforces his determination to create a different kind of organization where his labor is content, where his labor is motivated, where his labor is industrious.
3: In an age when horses are often treated better than the workers, Henry Heinz embraces his employees as family. In the Heinz factory, there's a restaurant and rooftop gardens, free carriage rides, an indoor swimming pool and gymnasium, free doctors and dentists. At a time when many people did not have indoor plumbing, employees can shower and bathe in the factory. HJ promotes women managers to supervise his predominantly female workforce, and he creates some of the best incentive pay for women in the nation. HJ takes poor immigrant wives and daughters, teaches them English and homemaking skills, and prepares them for their citizenship tests. These women receive freshly laundered aprons and bonnets daily, and there's even a daily manicure for food handlers. HJ believes that the hands that work with the food should be as germ-free as possible. At the end of the day, this all adds to the product's quality and shelf life. HJ knows that happy, well-cared-for employees will stay on the job, work hard, and not be interested in causing

0: public relations through his use of branding and a clear identity for his company, corporate giveaways, and keeping his company in the public eye in so many different ways.
1: Henry is the first to initiate the factory tour, inviting the general public to view the immaculate conditions under which Heinz products are packaged. By 1900, 20,000 guests a year are passing through his factory gates. In 1886, 40-year-old Henry Heinz takes his family on a vacation to Europe to visit his parents' homeland of Germany. The first stop is England, where he immediately visits the graves of his Christian heroes, John Bunyan, Isaac Watts, and John Wesley. Heinz writes, "I felt I was upon holy ground." For his trip, H.J. has brought samples of some of his best products, like his ketchup and horseradish. With a suitcase of Heinz products, he journeys to London and calls on Fortnum & Mason, purveyor of fine food to the royal family. Here again is Edwin Luhu and Eleanor Dienstag.
2: He stroked his whiskers, put on his top hat, and he bursted right into the front door.
3: He was an awesome salesman. He went in and showed his products and talked about them and had him sample the products. They said, "I believe we will take them all." Everybody was shocked, including H.J. Heinz.
1: At this time, nobody in Europe buys food from America. It's H.J.'s first step towards running a global company. Heinz has always been part of the progressive wing of the Republican Party, which supports the expansion of American business into Asia. The American administration saw China and Japan as the key to the Orient. Heinz saw things differently. They were the keys to the Orient in both business and the acceptance of Sunday school. Because of Heinz's missionary passion, planning, and financial backing, Sunday schools prosper all over Asia. Heinz has taken the small business he started with his family 11 years earlier and turned it into a food-producing giant. Here again is Andy Masick.
4: Heinz believed in pure foods. He built his brand on the fact that his product was better than anyone else's. He always said, "The secret to success is to do a common thing uncommonly well."
1: H.J. discovers ideas in unlikely places. And a chance encounter in 1892 inspires a world-famous advertising slogan.
4: You've seen that 57 on his products. Well, the story behind that is he was going to New York City on a business trip, and he was on an elevated train. And as he looked out the window, he saw a billboard that said 23 styles of shoes. And he thought, 23 styles of shoes, that's pretty impressive. I wonder how many products I have. And he started counting them up in his head. There were 54, 55, 56, 57, 57. That's an interesting looking number. He liked the look of it. When he got home, he found out he really had many more products than 57, but he liked the number so much that he decided to put it on all of his labels. He put it in whitewashed stone, on hillsides, on billboards, every place. He branded his company with Heinz 57.
1: 57 is one of the greatest marketing ideas of all time. It promises diversity while remaining manageable. And so, Heinz 57 has entered the American lexicon.
5: And when we come back, more of the life of H.J. Heinz. And my goodness, you're learning so much about not just the product, not just about the man, but about his faith and how it intertwines with and is an inescapable part of every part of this great business. I mean, the idea of making the best product, the purest product, it just comes straight from who he is. And yet this same guy can sort of make up the number 57 because he just likes the look of it and just drives it home. And nobody knew branding better than H.J. Heinz. When we come back, the rest of his life story here on Our American Stories.
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0: And we continue with the life story of H.J. Hines here on Our American Stories. And now, the very last part of this terrific story.
1: He developed kind of a distinctive style of his own. He had very distinctive whiskers, white whiskers, and kind of his hair brushed back. He was kind of a character. He had a sense of himself.
2: But above all, Hines is clever.
1: In 1893, H.J. Hines went to the Columbian Exposition. That's the World's Fair in Chicago. And they gave him a booth or a place to show his wares on the third floor of the exhibit hall. Well, nobody at the World's Fair was climbing three sets of stairs to go up to the third floor. So Hines came up with an idea on the spur of the moment. He printed little gold luggage tags. They had kind of a gold foil on it. And he printed on the back of the tag, "Bring to the Hines booth on the third floor for a free prize." And people would be strolling along arm in arm, and they would catch the glint of gold out of the corner of their eyes, and they'd pick it up, and they'd say, "Oh, look, we could bring it to the for a free prize." And so they trooped up the steps by the hundreds, by the thousands, by the hundreds of thousands. People were going up to the third floor, and they found the Hines booth, and they saw his pyramids of ketchup and pickles, and it was the hit of the fair.
2: After 20 years in business, the H.J. Hines Company is the largest food processing company in the United States, with a workforce of 23,000 people. His mansion occupies one corner of a grand street in the east end of Pittsburgh. His immediate neighbors are named Westinghouse, Carnegie, and Mellon. In 1894, Sarah Hines dies of typhoid on Thanksgiving Day at the age of 74. Henry writes, "The darkest day we ever knew. Hines will never marry again." Typhoid is the number one killer in the Pittsburgh area due to the dirty water. H.J. will promote, finance, and lead a commission on smoke abatement, sewage control, and water filtration plants that will eliminate the 100-year plague of typhoid fever. By 1904, H.J. is selling his products on all six inhabited continents. Decades before Coca-Cola or McDonald's become symbols of the international economy, Hines products are found in all corners of the world. The American son of German immigrants has made himself world famous. He has changed eating habits, convincing customers that eating food made in an unknown factory thousands of miles distant can be as good, if not better, than homemade. Here again is Quentin Scrayback.
3: His main competition for most of his life was not other competitors as much as the housewife in preserved foods. He was competing against the home preserving group.
2: In 1906, the 62-year-old Henry Hines will willingly risk everything he has achieved to defend a point of principle. Suddenly, the entire food business comes under attack when Upton Sinclair's novel, The Jungle, exposes horrendous conditions in Chicago meatpacking plants. An outraged public demands federal regulation, but all of the food processing companies oppose the controls. All except one. When Hines supports the Pure Food and Drug Act of 1906, he's branded a traitor. Competitors boycott his products and threaten his life. H.J. is courageous and stands firm. As he's fond of saying, "Quality is to a product what character is to a man." His competitors realize that if they are forced to meet the standards he has always lived by, they will go out of business.
3: While a great deal of American food processing industry, like ketchup manufacturers, are opposing this legislation, here's Hines supporting this legislation. Well, you can imagine, he quickly got the support of magazines like Good Housekeeping and so forth, and consumers. Here's an industrialist, you know, out there supporting legislation like this. So it was good commercial advertising and marketing form.
2: H.J. arouses further wrath when he personally lobbies President Theodore Roosevelt. Hines even convinces Roosevelt that without food quality oversight, even his beloved scotch might not be pure. With Roosevelt's support, the landmark Pure Food and Drug Act became the law that protects consumers from toxic additives and fraud. Roosevelt declares,
4: "A man should be able to drink a whiskey in the evening without jeopardizing his health."
2: To the very end of his days, H.J. lives a very vigorous lifestyle. He considers himself a simple working man and never loses his common touch, still rolling up his sleeves and joining the workers in the fields. Hines is a colorful character. On his 71st birthday, he is asked how he feels, and he doesn't say anything. He just jumps over a chair. In 1918, following the end of World War I, H.J. is 74 years old and still goes to the factory every day and on Sundays involves himself in his church. In May 1919, H.J. has what appears to be a simple cold, but it is soon apparent that it's pneumonia. The founder of the Henry John Hines Food Company dies peacefully in his home at the age of 74. Tributes pour in from all around the world, but none would have meant more to him than the grief of his corporate family. Here again is Edwin Luhu.
5: They all became so close to him. When he passed away, they were in tears. They rang bells in the company, and it was a day of mourning.
2: The Hines employees feel as though they've lost a father, and they pool their resources to commission a sculpture of the beloved founder. In his will, Henry writes, "I desire to set forth at the very beginning of this will, as the most important item in it, a confession of my faith in Jesus Christ as my Savior." He then requests that a church be built in memory of his mother. It now stands on the university campus in Pittsburgh. Over the years, the Hines Company will continue to innovate. In 1968, it is the first company to offer ketchup in small to-go packets. In 1983, Hines introduces the first squeezable plastic bottle for ketchup. Ketchup is in 90% of all American homes, and Hines has double the ketchup market share of its nearest competitor. Today, the company employs more than 33,000 people and sells more than 650 million bottles of ketchup every year. In Pittsburgh, the company's legacy is present everywhere. Hines Field is home of the Pittsburgh Steelers. Hines Hall is dedicated to the performing arts. And the Hines Endowments Foundation is the city's most important sponsor. Here again is Andy Masick and H.J.'s great-great-grandson, Andre Hines.
1: He was one of the first people to really understand global marketing. He was also someone who understood branding, how important a name was and how important consumer confidence was in building a business.
6: And of course, the Hines Company, as it was during his lifetime, I think was a manifestation of his worldview, which is, you do right by other people, and that there's no room for being sloppy or for selling out. I like that.
2: I'm Greg Hengler, and this is Our American Stories.
0: And what a story indeed. One man builds a global brand, but in the end, what he really did was impact his neighborhood, the city of Pittsburgh. Drive around it, walk around it. Hines Field, Hines Hall, Hines Endowment, still to this day. This man's work, this man's faith, still being felt in the great city of Pittsburgh. Henry Hines' story here on Our American Stories.

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1: Breaking news this hour from townhall.com. I'm Michael Harrington. Democratic socialists are racking up wins in Democratic primaries by claiming to represent working-class Americans. But a closer look suggests the movement is driven by a very different crowd.
2: A recent New York Times column notes that just 4% of DSA members hold working-class jobs, while 80% of members over the age of 25 have college degrees. It also found that recent DSA-backed candidates perform stronger in highly educated counties, not working-class areas. The group's agenda includes higher taxes on the wealthy, policies advancing transgender ideology, and defunding the police, positions critics argue are far removed from the priorities of many blue-collar voters.
1: That's correspondent Bernie Bennett reporting. Conservatives say the movement reflects affluent, educated liberals embracing policies they can afford. While numbers are fueling the debate over which administration delivered better paychecks, Unleash Prosperity says the comparison between the Biden and Trump years tells a stark story.
3: Economist Steve Moore of UP says inflation-adjusted wages, or real wages, fell nearly 4% during the Biden years, reducing Americans' buying power. By contrast, he says real wages under President Trump's current term are up about 1.2%. Moore argues that while the gain is modest, it's a move in the right direction and a sign that workers are finally getting ahead instead of falling behind. Ken Lorman reporting.
1: Rescue teams in eastern Indonesia have recovered four more bodies after a magnitude 7.7 earthquake struck the day before, bringing the death toll to 51. Thousands have been displaced. Taliban rulers celebrating the fifth anniversary of their return to power in Afghanistan. They claim to have brought stability and ended decades of conflict. However, the UN warns of grave human rights crises, especially for women and girls. More on these stories at townhall.com.
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1: Authorities in Indiana say at least five people have died in storms across the state this past week as first responders worked to rescue more people yesterday from rising waters in neighborhoods along the White River in Indianapolis. The state has been hammered over the past week by heavy rains, resulting in rivers cresting and setting new records. Governor Mike Braun has confirmed that President Trump intends to approve a request for federal resources to help in response to the flooding and the recovery. He is warning residents to listen to authorities and stay away from high water. Ukraine has launched hundreds of drones across Russia this weekend, killing at least six people in one of Kiev's largest aerial assaults of the war. The Ukrainians have increased their attacks on Russia this year, targeting military industries and energy facilities. Russia's Ministry of Defense says it destroyed more than 800 Ukrainian drones overnight. A drone attack targeted three towns in Russia's southwest Rostov region. News and analysis at townhall.com. I'm Michael Harrington. The body of singer Bonnie Tyler has returned to her hometown in Wales.
5: The Grammy-nominated star, known for Total Eclipse of the Heart, died last month in Portugal. She was 75. Locals and fans from the United Kingdom and beyond lined the streets of Mumbles near Swansea to see the hearse, which carried her coffin draped in a Welsh flag. Tyler, born Gaynor Hopkins, earned three Grammy nods and was honoured as a member of the Order of the British Empire in 2022. She was a coal miner's daughter from Skewen in Wales. A celebration of her life is planned for Monday in Swansea. Karen Shamas, London.
1: Today is Sunday, August the 16th, the 228th day of 2026. On this date in history, 1962, the Beatles fired their original drummer, Pete Best, and replaced him with a guy named Ringo Starr. More on these stories at townhall.com.
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10: Okay, what did the flower say to the bumblebee?
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10: No. Hive got a lot of pollen for you.
8: Ah.
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8: So we are in the midst of, based on where you're at, some places it's going to be warm for a long time. Other places we've crested the hill and now we're going downwards. But regardless of where you're at, we're going to offer you some advice on what you should be doing that you may have not thought about in your garden, regardless of the condition of your garden or how long you're going to continue to garden this year.
10: All right, so let's start with harvesting. That may seem obvious, but some people don't harvest regularly. They don't think about harvesting. They see a problem on their plant and they're like, oh yeah, I should harvest. So this is what you should be doing regularly right now is harvesting. And the reason why you want to regularly harvest is because for most plants, if you harvest, they're going to make more vegetables.
8: Exceptions are like watermelon, pumpkins, right, the large ones. Now, if you are looking at wanting to get a nice watermelon or get a nice pumpkin and you've got four or five on the vine, you can select and cut off the smaller ones discard them in the compost so the energy is focused on the two or three that you have that are the largest, and any additional flowers that that plant may put out, you want to go ahead and remove those so, again, it can focus all of its energy on that. Topping Brussels sprouts is another thing. If you start to, you know, see this, the sprout between the stem and the leaf junction, you can go ahead and take the top 6 inches of that plant off to stop vertical growth and focus on sprout development.
10: Right. So that's why harvesting is important, because it helps those plants do what they need to do.
8: This is bush beans, tomatoes, right. Definitely. Cucumbers, also zucchini. If you just... only, you know, if you don't harvest them, they will grow, and shut off. End of story.
10: Right. And that's a problem. So harvesting is at the utmost importance right now. You're going to get your best best harvest if you harvest well and harvest when they need to be harvested.
8: Right. You want to, you know, cucumbers, zucchini, and bush beans or pole beans, you can harvest them at any stage. Obviously, the smaller the size, the more easier consumable it is, because there's not large seeds in it. It's not potentially tough or woody. So, and you can get more off of that plant as you harvest.
10: Right. So then another thing you want to be doing is noting what is doing good, what is not doing good. We're at the point for most people in the year where your plants will be telling you, okay, I've had my, they're their peak, essentially.
8: You will know what's wrong.
10: Well, you will know what's wrong.
8: Because you're mad about it.
10: So, and you can take note and say that you were, like, frustrated with growing a certain thing last year, and you're like, I'm not sure if I'm going to grow it, I'll just give it one more shot. Now, you will see if you will be successful or not, because sometimes you do have to throw in the towel on certain things, on growing them.
8: So,
10: it's not the same for everybody.
8: No, make a note on what is good, what is bad,
10: problems you may be having.
8: Problems are you?
10: Pests.
8: Yeah, is it if you're having a problem with a particular pest in one portion of the garden, be sure you don't plant that particular item in that area. Again, rotate it, move it to the other end. Identify what that pest is. Identify what that pest is predominantly going to attack, and then plant the opposite plant in that particular portion of your garden next year, and pull up and move whatever that is that it's attacking, whether it's cucumber, squash, Brussels sprouts, kale, whatever, move it to the other side. And I understand that a garden rotation can be difficult because of the size. If you have only 25 square feet or 16 square feet, it's hard to move something 3 foot that way and think it's going to have any great accomplishment or effect on it. If you have 1,600 square feet or 4 acres, it's easy to move things around and not even have a problem.
10: Right. So that's, yeah, definitely something you want to keep in mind is thinking about, you know, problems. Weeding, you can weed anytime. It's probably better to weed earlier than later, but you want to make sure that you are weeding, you're weeding consistently. Which we do not do. And so, you know, if that's your thing, to weed consistently, early, often, whatever, definitely go for it.
8: If that's your therapeutical release.
10: Now, it's not the worst thing to not be the best person at weeding or the most efficient or whatever. It's not a competition. There's no moral value to weeding. Now, can weeds choke out your plants? Yes. But also, does it make, you know, maybe the strongest will survive? Also, yes.
8: The only thing you've got to really be concerned is, like, we don't weed. We just didn't get around weeding. We've got foxtail. We've got ragweed. We've got some thistles in our raised beds. The bush beans and the zucchini and the cucumbers and the tomatoes are growing fine. I mean, obviously, yes, they will probably grow better without the weeds, but we've got to just be aware of cutting the seed heads off at this point, so they don't increase the population. If we was to weed now, it would actually damage the plants in which you're growing. It would pull some of the green beans out. It would cause the green beans to be so weak that they would fall over, because they're all growing together and they're utilizing, the green beans are utilizing the foxtail as a support mechanism. And if you pull all the foxtail out, yeah, the bed's going to look great, but you're going to have 30 green bean plants laying on the ground flat and probably unable to recover from that shock of soil disturbance.
10: Sometimes those weeds are also a distraction from your plants for pests. Like, for example, aphids might be feeding off of a weed that's right next to your tomatoes or what have you. And if you remove that aphid infested weed, those aphids got to go somewhere. And yes, you can, you know, dispatch those aphids, but they're going to come back. So sometimes you have to leave the weeds because it's best for what's your, for your garden ecosystem.
8: What to improve for next year? Gardening is always a learning process, whether you're a master gardener or you just started 3 weeks ago. There's always a learning process. If you talk to somebody that says, oh, hey, but I always got an answer, you might want to shy away from them because nobody has all the answers. Yes, the internet is a phenomenal place that has some really good information, but also has some very bad information to get attractive clicks and money sent to that particular person that's providing that incorrect information. So whether you are needing to improve your soil quality, you're needing to install an irrigation system, you want to save seeds this year because you've ran out of a certain variety of tomatoes, you can do that. Or you can buy more seeds early now from jungseed.com and use coupon code 15TG26 to save 15% on your order, so you have them ready to go as they go on sale. Shade cloth if need be, load tunnel or building a high tunnel, bird netting over your berries if that has now become a problem. There's multiple things in which you can utilize and take. You've got a multi-$100 piece of electronic device in most pockets in which you can take phenomenal pictures and save them and look at them year-round. You can also write notes on a piece of paper. That's you can do that too.
10: Right, you could do like a garden journal. You could just do a garden notebook. Again, Joy mentioned you can take pictures. You can take pictures and write things down, whatever works for you. But it is good to take note. And you might think to yourself, okay, I put the squash here in this area, and now it's everywhere, all over my tomatoes. I want to put it somewhere else so that it doesn't grow into my tomatoes, or redirect it once it does start to grow. And just think about things like that, or knowing that maybe where you had put your garden, you might think, okay, I was fine just watering it, but maybe I want to get irrigation, things like that. So just keep that in mind.
8: And now, as we're getting close to the, we're closer to the end of season for many of us than the beginning, a lot of your independent garden centers, or even the big box stores, based on the type of quality of soil that you're looking for, are going to have this on sale. Let's just go with the garden center where you can buy in bulk. They're going to have, they're wanting to get rid of their inventory. So, yeah, you're going to have to probably pay a service or a delivery fee, but you may get a certain percentage off because it's the end of season. So you can have that delivered, and if you're able to put it in the back corner and throw it tarp over top of it so you can utilize it when you need it in the spring, or whenever you want to piddle around with it in the fall or winter before it gets too cold, you have it available, and you probably have saved a substantial amount of money. Or if you can go pick it up, you probably have the opportunity that some of these places are wanting to provide you a discount to get it off of their lot so they can start fresh next year.
10: Exactly. So then you want to maybe think about relaxing and enjoying the garden. And
8: I'm just so mad about my garden.
10: Maybe you thought to yourself, you know, I really do like seeing my garden, even though
8: garden was supposed to be calming. Now I got to go talk to a therapist.
10: Even though sometimes, you know, it might be causing.
8: We've seen people like this. They get angry about the garden. Yeah.
10: So maybe you're like, hey, you know what? I could use a nice garden chair. And this is the time, perhaps, to go check out some clearance sales for some of these things. And you could get yourself a comfy garden chair, maybe a little side table, maybe a new tumbler. You know, the sky's the limit.
8: Well, yeah. And you know, most of us, if not all of us, we're doing this for recreation, for calmingness, for fun. We're not dependent on this as right. If the tomatoes fail, we may not survive the winter. It's supposed to be fun. And yes, we all get aggravated at certain problems or issues that come up in the garden. But we have to learn to step back and go, hey, why am I mad about this? This is a garden. This was supposed to be fun. I need to walk away for a little bit because I shouldn't be mad at something that I'm supposed to enjoy.
10: Absolutely. And that is something to keep in mind, is that if you do feel stressed.
11: For me, the best part of my day is when a commercial loan actually closes. 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They might have stressed about this, hoping it would all work. And when it all comes together as planned, it's a win-win for everyone. So I like that. I like it when people are happy, like, yes, I got my money, because it can be very stressful.
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16: 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I'm Michelle Slade. During North State Now, we will speak with your neighbors, friends, family, and community members who give back, not to be recognized, but because it's the right thing to do. 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
8: 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Welcome back to the Garden with Joy and Ollie Radio Show. 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Well, birding can be something that people will go out and journey into nature in order to search out specific birds. There are clubs and groups and organizations and charts in which you mark off when you spot a certain bird, or you can create your own habitat in your backyard in which you can sit in your kitchen or look through your window and or patio porch or deck and enjoy birds all year long. They're coming to you instead of you going to them.
10: Now, you can get familiar with what birds are already there, and you can use this app.
8: That's
10: a
8: dove.
10: It's called the Merlin app.
8: Right. They don't even know we're talking about this. The Merlin app, it's from Cornell University, I believe.
10: Yeah, and it's free. It's free.
8: Yeah.
10: And
8: it's about 1 gigabyte of memory on your phone. It's a humongous app, but it's so phenomenal. You explain what that is.
10: So what you do is you say you're sitting in your backyard and you hear the birds. Bird. I don't know if you hear all those birds at the same time.
8: Well, the owl you would hear in the evening.
10: Tweet, tweet. Yeah, yeah. And you hold your phone out. You know, you open the app, you hold your phone out, and it's going to say, here's an oven bird, or here's a little yellowfinch.
8: Cardinal, turkey.
10: A cardinal, yeah, whatever it may be.
8: It figures out your geographical area by GPS, and based on, I'm assuming it's some form of artificial intelligence that figures out what these are.
10: Right.
8: And I do know that it's not always 100%, because we're close to Lake Michigan and there's seagulls there, mm-hmm. and it will pick up and identify the seagull as something totally different. I forget right. what it identifies, but when we go camping, you can get up in the morning in the summer, walk outside, turn on, and within 5 minutes, you've got 20 to 25 birds that pop up, and they just keep popping up. All of these unique birds that you didn't even know existed. It's really phenomenal, and it pulls up a picture, and then you can tap on the picture, and it'll give more information about that bird. But you go to your app store, Merlin Bird App.
10: Yeah.
8: It's really, really a fascinating deal.
10: Right. So then another thing you can use if you want to attract more birds to your yard is you can feed the birds, and there's different bird feed for different birds.
8: Mm-hmm.
10: So it might help to identify them first. And then also maybe think about what is in your local area. You can typically, find this information with just a quick online search. You can find out, okay, in this area of the world, what birds could possibly be in my backyard? I have an oak tree or something like that.
8: Mm-hmm.
10: And then you can figure that out. So then if birds are a problem, or if you have a problem like pests in your garden, it would be helpful to feed the birds, because the birds are going to eat the food, and they're also going to see maybe some worms or some bugs or something that
8: blue jays, orioles, yeah. cardinals, sparrows, fill in the blank, crows. Anything, you want to, you can bring in, and each one, there's different bird feed mechanisms in which you can utilize. And if you're going to utilize these things, then you're going to have the problem with potential squirrels. And there are different devices.
10: There's different squirrel proof feeders.
8: Yeah. Or poles.
10: Right, poles.
8: Brome has one.
10: Right.
8: BROME.com. BromeBirdCare.com.
10: And they have a squirrel proof
8: feeder. Right.
10: Yeah. Basically, the bird feeder, if a squirrel tries to get on it, they can't eat the food.
8: Right. And also people will encourage that you incorporate cayenne pepper into your bird seed, whether it's manufactured that way or you add it, as squirrels will pick up in that capillation in their nostrils, and the birds can't sense that heat. So you get one, but you don't get the other.
10: So anyway, so then you can feed the bird to help with pests, but if the birds are a problem, stop feeding them by the problem area. Maybe the birds are, pecking at your tomatoes. A lot of times if they're pecking at your tomatoes, that's because they're looking for a water source. So then you can give them a bird bath. Now, one thing to keep in mind about bird baths is that you do have to clean them. They mm-hmm. do get kind of algae ridden, so it is another responsibility, but it is something that you can do. And you can also keep track of what birds you see, and then keep track of them each season. You might see certain birds in August versus certain birds you see in April.
8: And you might see birds maybe once, and they're not even supposed to be in your area, but they've migrated through,
10: right.
8: or they're here for, because the climate has altered itself, and it's warmer here or cooler here, and that bird normally doesn't appear in this area, but because of fill-in-the-blank factors, now you've seen it. Now, it's no guarantee it's going to come back.
10: I will tell you, it's kind of a slippery slope.
8: Also, a good pair of binoculars.
10: Yes, yes. Good pair of binoculars. And it's kind of a slippery slope, because once you get into this, it's really relaxing to kind of...
8: Would you say it's addicting?
10: I would say, because all of a sudden you see a bird, and I've done this when I've been hunting.
8: Uh-huh.
10: I see a bird and I'm like, what is that bird? I don't have the best cell service, but I will take note. Like,
8: right.
10: It's a small,
8: it
10: whatever.
8: Came over and it talked to me, and right. it has a southern accent.
10: Whatever. Anyway, and then I'll look it up, and I'll Google search whatever, and then I'll do an image search, and I'll be like, that's the bird. And all of a sudden now I've learned that's
8: an oven bird, which is a real thing.
10: Yeah, it is a real thing.
8: Yeah.
10: Yeah. And you see, and some birds look like other birds.
8: I don't know how it got its name. Like if Gretel, what it was, old lady Gretel put it in her oven and it flew. I don't know.
10: That's Hansel and Gretel.
8: Oh, that's right. Okay.
10: The witch.
8: Yeah. Okay.
10: Anyway, so yeah, it does get a little bit addicting. And then, you know, there are bird guides and things like that. And if you are not sure, you're like, I don't know how into this I'm going to get. Do I want to buy a bird guide? You know, you can check your local library and see what they have. And then maybe you can find the best guide for what you need. Another thing to keep in mind is if there's a cool spring, a lot of times, or if we get like snow, the birds like robins, like mealworms, and that gives them a food source. So if you have, you can often get bird feed with mealworms in it.
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0: Well,
3: thanks for having us.
0: Absolutely. We've got a lot of questions for you, and you're going to educate Holly and myself and all of our listeners. And I'll start with this. You started with a very small backyard garden, and now you're at 52 acres, farm homestead. Was that the goal starting with this, or what did the small garden kind of inspire you that you'd wanted something bigger? How'd that all begin?
2: Okay, so that was definitely not our original goal. When I first started gardening, I had a couple raised beds in our backyard, and it was really only a hobby, and it was just something that I enjoyed doing. And then a few years later, I had some health challenges that just caused me to take like a closer look at the way we were eating. And after that, I started to cook more of our own food from scratch. We also began growing and eating more from the garden. And when I did that, my health, it really improved. And at the time, we were living on about a third of an acre. Eventually, we were able to buy the lot next door to us, and then we built a much larger garden. And that was around 3,000 square feet. And it was around that time I set a goal to grow all of the vegetables that our family would need for an entire year from that backyard garden that was 3,000 square feet. So that experience, it completely changed the way we ate and we cooked. And we just fell in love with eating foods that are in season and fresh. And the dream of owning more land, that came a few years later. As my health, it just got better and better. And I just wanted to keep growing more of the food we ate because I could just see and I could feel like what a difference it was making. And so around that time, Cam, he also had really caught that homesteading bug too. So we were both kind of on board for looking for a new place with more space. And initially, we were just looking for like 5 to 10 acres. And then we found the property where we live now with 52 acres. And I knew it was somewhere that we could stay long term. Cam was really initially like very intimidated by 52 acres, but it gave us all the space that we needed and more to raise as much food as we wanted to basically our heart's content.
0: Now, did you and Cam, in your background, did you have any agriculture or garden experience, or was this a whole new journey for both of you?
2: It was a whole new journey for both of us. No experience whatsoever.
1: That's really amazing. So your goal is to produce 95% of the produce your family consumes. What is the 5% you feel you can't produce yourself?
3: Yeah, this is a fun question. This is the easier question because most people like to ask, what do you grow? And that's a long, long, long list.
0: Right.
3: So, yeah, so this one's fun. But the 5% that we mostly can't produce is really what doesn't grow well in our climate. So that would be like tropical foods, bananas, avocados, citrus plants, pineapples, things like that. And then you get into more specialty things that we enjoy, like chocolate, vanilla beans, and then more recently, some of the spices like black pepper and cinnamon. Those are just very difficult.

0: or even impossible to produce here. And so those things we don't grow. There's also a few things that we technically could grow, but they may not be worth the space or the effort it would take to produce the amount that our family eats. And so kind of to sum up this question, the goal for us isn't necessarily to grow every single fruit or vegetable we consume, but it's more to grow nearly everything that grows well here in Arkansas, and then preserve enough of it to last through the year until the next growing season, and then still be intentional about the small amount of produce that we buy.
1: Now, whenever you got into this and you said, okay, we're going to buy 52 acres, what did your immediate family think, since you explained that you didn't have agricultural background or anything like that? Did they think that you had went off the deep end and needed some help, or was they like, okay, if this is your dream, we are behind you?
0: It was a good mix of both. We had plenty of support because we, like Becky had mentioned, we've been gardening on a much smaller scale prior to this. I would say when we got the 52 acres, that enabled us to add animals in a large scale, like cows, pigs, more chickens, and things of that nature. And so that's mainly what I'm over. Becky's over the garden, and I kind of manage the animals. And so that was wholly new to me. And so, yeah, some people, of course, question it or like, what are you doing? And I just say, I don't know. Please help me, you know. Right. And but then other people were super supportive, and it's all working out. So
1: and when people buy land, obviously you have a goal that we wanted this much, but you got 52. Was it one of those things you walked on the property and said, this may not be what we want, but we had that feeling that we're supposed to be here?
2: Yeah, it was definitely one of those moments where we had actually been looking for a property for a year. So we looked all over. We were looking for a place with a house already built and all this stuff. And like I said, just like 5 or 10 acres. And I saw this property and I told Cam, I was like, we got to go look at this today. And we looked at it that day, and I knew, like, our drive up to our land, there's like a little hill and then it crests at the top. And when I saw the top, I was like, this is the place. I knew it immediately when I saw it, like, this is where we're supposed to live and be. So,
0: because also the year that we were looking, we had our, you know, our search filter for 10 to 20 acres, and that's what I was comfortable with. And so then when she showed me this 52 acre plot, I was like, this is insane. And then we drove up, we had that moment. And then I was like, okay, I'm in deep trouble, because now we got to pay for this thing.
1: Right. But it's a once in a lifetime opportunity. They don't make land anymore. So you got to take what's available and what feels right.
0: Yeah, for sure.
3: Now, why don't we talk about your YouTube channel, The Seasonal Homestead? When our listeners go to check it out, what can they expect there?
0: Yeah, awesome. So, yeah, Becky and I have been married for 20 years, and so we've had some version of a garden ever since we've been married. We started out really, really small, like a few tomato plants, and that's about it. And then each year it grew bigger and bigger. And then in 2019, we purchased the 52 acres that we're on now. And once we did that, we felt it was important for us and for others to document our journey of starting a homestead from scratch. Because this land that we bought, it was an empty hay field when we acquired it. There was nothing on here. Hay, the barn was here, but there was nothing. So everything we build that you see on the channel, we have built that with our bare hands, pretty much.
2: Aside from our house.
0: Besides the house, yeah. So the channel is just where we document our life, the seasons of growing, what we do grow, and then, of course, the ups and downs of homestead life, you know, what works and what doesn't. And so it's good for us to help keep a record of the seasons. It provides a wonderful educational tool for others to learn from and be inspired by. And it's our source of income, too. So that's a good benefit.
1: Right. And you can look back and go, okay, I remember that. That's how we fixed that problem, because now we've got a similar problem. Now I remember how to go about doing that. It's a thing that our parents and our grandparents didn't have. They just had to remember and write stuff down, and sometimes that didn't translate very well as a video does nowadays.
0: Yeah. It's definitely like a video version of a journal. So it's very nice.
1: Now, Becky, you have on the website how to deal and get rid of squash bugs organically. We get a lot of questions about how to deal with that. How are you finding a way to deal with squash bugs in a safe manner?
2: Okay, so they're definitely a huge, frustrating pest, so I can definitely understand how there's a lot of questions about that. So I have a lot of tips. So I would say the biggest thing that I've learned is that it's so much easier to prevent a major infestation than it is to save plants once they've completely taken over. So one thing that has really helped me is just choosing varieties that tolerate a little bit more damage and can handle those pests. So I've had really good luck with things like lemon squash, butternut squash, and zucchino rampicante, those varieties specifically. And I would say in general, varieties in the Cucurbita muscata species are resilient against both squash bugs and the squash vine borers, just the nature of the plants. So another very effective way of preventing squash bugs is insect netting. This is one that is fairly new to us. And so we put it on as soon as the plants go into the ground and then leave it on until they start flowering. And
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2: It happens at the end of the growing season. So we work so hard all year to grow and preserve food. And in the late fall, just being able to like relax and enjoy the fruits of our labor, that is something that is easy because we can enjoy that food. And also, I feel like you can't put a price on like the feeling of peace that comes when you have basically a year's supply of food for your family in the pantry. So that would be the easy one. The hardest thing about homesteading, especially at this scale, is we had a hard time coming to terms with the fact that so many of the things that we do and the outcomes, they are just out of our control. So we spend so many hours just like preparing, planting, cultivating. And there's been a lot of times, especially early on in our journey, when insect pressure, it destroyed a crop, or we get nonstop rain and it flooded our tomatoes. And we've also had rain flood our potatoes on a different year. And then there are things different. And then there are things like hailstorms, and we've also had predators come and kill our chickens, our turkeys. And I just think living this lifestyle, it has just really taught us to be humble and appreciate the good when it does come. And it also has really taught us how to be resilient.
3: That definitely makes a lot of sense. Well, we really enjoyed having you both on the program. How can people find out more about you and your great information that you have?
0: Yeah, we mentioned it before. We have our YouTube channel, The Seasonal Homestead. And we also have a website that was mentioned, also called The Seasonal Homestead, theseasonalhomestead.com. And that is a blog where we share a ton of gardening information, and we have a lot of our favorite recipes on there. So please check it out. And then you can also find us on Instagram at, again, The Seasonal Homestead.
1: Well, Becky, Cameron, we greatly appreciate the information and the effort that you've put out on your YouTube channel and showing the mistakes so people don't make them, and we can all learn from you on your journey. And we best of success to you this growing season as we get close to harvest.
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0: 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It's been a pleasure.
1: Absolutely.
0: With you guys.
1: Absolutely. Thank you so much. And when we return, it's going to be your garden questions and our garden answers.
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1: 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You can certainly do that, or give us a call toll-free coast to coast at 1-800-927-SHOW. I have heard I can harvest tomatoes sooner than waiting until they're fully ripe on the vine. Is this true? What is your tips? Well, depending...
3: If you see, I mean, obviously for like a red tomato or whatever color, if you see the color turning and you are concerned that something might get to those tomatoes in the time, you can harvest them, but it is best to harvest them as much as you can on the vine.
1: Yeah, if you start seeing the pigmentation change from the bottom up and around to the top, you can go ahead and pluck them off. In about 3 days inside, they're going to be ripe. And again, if you're concerned that you've got, you know, problems that, you know, red or bright ripe tomatoes are going to be attractive to hands or animals, then you can go ahead and harvest them and then kind of, you know, store them inside. You're not going to lose any valuable flavor by picking them early once they begin to ripen. They've pretty much sealed the deal on the inside. Well, we are out of time, and we thank you for yours. Miss any portion of the program or would like to revisit it, you can certainly do such by going to our parent website, thewisconsinvegetablegardener.com, and clicking on the Season 10 tab. 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So until next week, for
3: Holly Baird,
1: I'm Joey Baird, and we will...
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15: Breaking news this hour from townhall.com. I'm Michael Harrington. New York City Mayor Zoran Mamdani is backing a measure that critics say could hit consumers right in the wallet. Correspondent Ken Lormand explains.
16: Mayor Mamdani supports the so-called Delivery Protection Act, which would force Amazon to directly hire delivery drivers and warehouse workers now employed through independent contractors. Opponents say the move would wipe out small delivery businesses, boost Amazon's labor cost, and drive up prices. One study estimates the average household could pay hundreds more each year, while unions stand to gain. Critics call it another socialist policy, making life less affordable for New Yorkers. Ken Lorman reporting.
15: President Trump is praising gains in his crime crackdown across the country as the FBI releases statistics for 2025. Correspondent Laura Winters has them.
17: The 2025 annual FBI crime report shows violent crime is down more than 9%, murder and robbery down more than 18%, and rape down more than 7% across the country. President Trump at an event celebrating law enforcement on Friday in Nassau County, Long Island.
18: Let's say they don't have good leadership, like Chicago has very bad leadership, but we have the numbers down because of what the federal government's doing. We get no credit for it because they say, well, we get no credit for it. They like to take all the credit, but everyone knows.
17: Laura Winters reporting.
15: Hurricane Lala has skirted Hawaii's Big Island without making landfall and is expected to weaken after lashing the region with strong winds and drenching rain. The National Hurricane Center says this powerful storm is weakening but was doing 75 miles per hour sustained at last check. Police in Virginia have arrested a 19-year-old in connection with a shooting Saturday that left five people injured, one in critical condition. More on these stories at townhall.com.
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15: Luigi Mangione has pleaded guilty to federal stalking charges in the killing of UnitedHealthcare CEO Brian Thompson. He admitted to following Thompson to an investor conference in 2024 and shooting him on a New York City street. The 28-year-old Mangione acknowledged his actions at a hastily scheduled hearing in Manhattan. At sentencing, he faces life in prison. His lawyers are now seeking to dismiss a separate New York State murder case on double jeopardy grounds. Reddit will join the S&P 500 this week, giving the wide-ranging online forum a boost in prestige and investments. The company will join the benchmark index as of Tuesday. The move comes after weeks of Reddit posting strong financial results. That includes its highest-ever quarterly review for the second quarter. The company has been posting profits almost every quarter since it went public back in 2024. Joining the S&P 500 is considered a big achievement. News and analysis at townhall.com. A look at the week ahead on Wall Street.
20: Several big retailers will release their latest financial results this week. Home Depot reports its results on Tuesday, followed by Target and Lowe's on Wednesday, and then Walmart on Thursday. The results will help give investors a more detailed picture of how businesses and consumers handled stubbornly high inflation during the second quarter. Profit reports and forecasts from Home Depot and Lowe's could provide more insight into the home renovation market. Updates from retail giants Target and Walmart could provide insight into how households are budgeting and spending. The Federal Reserve on Wednesday will release minutes from its policy meeting in July. Damian Troisi, New York.
15: Today is Sunday, August the 16th, and some notable people are celebrating a birthday today, including Madonna. The singer is 68 years old. Actor Timothy Hutton turns 66 today. Actor and filmmaker Taika Waititi is 51. This is Town Hall.
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23: Good morning and welcome to The Flatline. I'm your host, Rick Hughes, and for the next few minutes, please stick around. It won't be long, just about 30 minutes of motivation, some inspiration, a whole lot of education, and no manipulation, because we don't con you. We're not trying to raise money. We're not trying to sell you anything. We're not trying to ask you to join anything. We just want to ask you to listen up. Listen as I try to verify and identify the plan of God for your life. So good morning and welcome to another episode of The Flatline. We have a lot of new stations that are joining us this morning. Miami, Washington, D.C., Chicago, Ann Arbor, Michigan, Detroit, Pensacola. Welcome to all of you that may be hearing us in those locations. Last week I talked to you about why your prayers might not be answered. And several people requested copies of that message. So I want you to know that we do have a large bookmark that lists all of the reasons prayers may go unanswered. If you'd like to have one of those bookmarks, it's free. Just simply write to me at P.O. Box 100 in the city of Cropwell, Alabama, 35054, or call 800-831-0718 and we'll send you your copy of Why Your Prayers Perhaps Might Go Unanswered. So I'm sure, like me, you're witnessing the cultural erosion taking a place in our great nation. You can see this through societal influence as well as moral degeneracy being accepted and even ignored by special interest groups. Progressive ideology will endorse such current trends as long as it serves their need for political power. But in the decline of a nation, the spiritual life is always compromised and ignored in search of a more inclusive society. In 2 Timothy chapter 3, the Apostle Paul prophesied the increase in the depravity of men that would accelerate in the last days. Notice the term last days. I'll discuss that in a minute, but right now I want to focus on the term Paul used to describe those last days. He called them perilous times, perilous times. The Greek word, as it was originally written in the New Testament, was kapelos kairos, and that stands for a descriptive adjective. It means times that are hard to bear, the literal meaning, or times that are full of danger. So in the latter days, there will be a lot of danger, there will be a lot to bear, and Paul is warning his young protege Timothy that behavior, that type of behavior, will continue to get worse as the end times approach. That was written around 67 A.D. 67 A.D., and now it's 2026 A.D. The question I have to ask you is, are we in the end times yet? Well, I don't know. Neither does anybody else know. But you can count on this. They're coming. And we can count on seeing end-time depravity as the return of Christ gets closer. And I'm not speaking only of our country, but I'm talking about every nation in the entire world. Because this prophetic phrase that Paul mentioned to Timothy did not apply just to him. The Apostle Paul wrote about cultural erosion coming in the days ahead that Timothy would face during his ministry in Ephesus as pastor. But that same warning should be heeded by pastors today. So let's take a look at what he told Timothy about the cultural erosion that was coming in the last days. I'm reading from 2 Timothy chapter 3, verses 1 through 5. Here's what it says. Know this, understand this, know this, that in the last days perilous times shall come. Perilous times, I already told you what it means. It means times that are hard to bear, times that will be full of danger. So he goes on to say in verse 2, for men shall be lovers of their own selves, covetous, boasters, proud, blasphemers, disobedient to parents, unthankful, unholy, without natural affection, truce breakers, false accusers, incontinent, fierce, despisers of those that are good, traitors, heady, high-minded, lovers of pleasure more than lovers of God, having a form of godliness but denying the power thereof, from such turn away. Wow, that's quite a list. We're going to look at each one of those words this morning and see if we can identify what they mean. The question to be asked is, first of all, is what's he referring to when he says the last days? The best we can figure out or speculate what Paul was referring to is a warning given to Timothy, and it dealt with what he would be facing in the days ahead of his ministry. But these last days that we're talking about are characterized by cultural erosion, including moral and personal degeneracy, depravity, even debauchery. So we can assume that as satanic propaganda infiltrates the world's population, this pattern will be a worldwide pattern. And if we look at our current client nation, the United States of America, we are the client nation, meaning we are God's representative to this world at this time, then we can see the unfolding of these personal flaws taking hold, not only in private life, but politically as well. So let's break these down and take a look at them individually and see what they mean. First, the fundamental flaw that surfaces in the end times is complete self-absorption. Complete self-absorption. What does that mean? Well, self-centered individuals will stop at nothing to satisfy their lust for attention or their lust for power. So this is obviously a lover of self. Paul called them lovers of self. In the last days, the lovers of self will show up. Well, okay, lovers of self, what about that? It's obviously the individual who's intent on his own selfish interest. This degenerate thinking can be expressed by the individual who follows his sin nature patterns, his sin nature trends, or his lust patterns, we call it. It might be sex lust. It could be power lust. It could be approbation lust, lust for attention. It could be alcohol lust. It could be many other lust pattern, but whatever it is, in the latter days, this type individual is out to please himself regardless of what other people may think about him. He has unrealistic self-image. It's formed in the arrogant thinking of his own mentality. That unrealistic self-image leads to unrealistic expectations from other people. And when this type individual fails to achieve the desired goal that he or she wants, they become frustrated and full of self-pity. So it's going to increase as times get short towards the end, meaning when Christ returns, lovers of self will increase. Self-centered individuals, degenerate thinking, following their own lust patterns, not caring what happens. The second trend Paul describes, not only does he talk about lovers of self, but he talks about covetous, C-O-V-E-T-O-U-S, covetous. The Greek word for that means money-loving people are lovers of money. And obviously, it's apparent to all of us that self-lovers need money to finance their dream and their desires. So they're covet about money, people's money. They'll do anything they can to get your money, to take your money, so they can fulfill their own selfish needs. So this will increase in latter days. More and more, you'll see more and more of it. Very covetous people. The trait of these individuals is in the frantic search for happiness. And you know, it's amazing how many people think money is the key to happiness. Isn't it amazing? Greed is a trend that lovers of money possess. For example, an individual might justify cheating on their taxes because they think the government is taxing him unfairly. I could give you countless examples of individuals who made large sums of money, and yet they were still unhappy people. Someone once asked Elvis, after he made all the money, if he was happy. He made a fantastic fortune in music. A very kind person, giving a lot of money away. But his reply was this, "No, I am very lonely." In the final days before Jesus Christ our Lord returns, many people will steal and many will kill for money and for power. This lust pattern has destroyed many individuals, much to the delight of Satan, the father of lies. I've seen it happen where these people have stolen from friends, stolen from organizations, set up Ponzi schemes, and things like that. And today, the scam artists are hard at work trying to steal your money if they can. The third trait that he mentions, he said, in the last days there will be what? Lovers of their own self, covetous boasters. Boasters. The Greek word actually means to be a pretender or an imposter or a wandering vagabond. I was amazed at what this word actually means and where it came from. The word was actually used to describe a stock character in a Greek comedy, such as a person that was a clown or a fraud who had an inflated sense of self-worth. This person often engaged in self-deception. Most of the times, it would be an actor who was portrayed in the medical profession. And these types of individuals will increase in the last days. Boasters. There's hardly a day that goes by that you and I are not warned about some new scam being pulled on unsuspecting individuals, especially with the internet and the emails that bombard your account every day. You got to be very careful about that. Most of those scammers are con artists, and they're charming, but beware. Desperate times will bring desperate individuals who will think nothing of stealing every nickel you have. The most despicable of these is the religious con artist who promotes prosperity and health if you will give them some seed money. So look out for the boasters, the pretenders. The next personality trait that Paul talked about was proud. Proud people. Proud people means arrogant or disdainful as opposed to humble people. The word is used for an individual who shows himself to be more important than other people. This type of person is puffed up with a high opinion of himself, and he regards other people with contempt. The word is usually translated pride, pride, as in Mark chapter 7, where Jesus said these words about a person like this. Matter of fact, Jesus is going to list a lot of the sin nature trends like Paul did. Jesus said, what comes out of a man, this comes out of your sin nature pattern, your sin nature trends, what comes out of the man that defiles the man. Verse 21, Mark 7. For from within, out of the heart, that's your mentality, that's your thinking part of your soul. Out of the heart of men proceeds evil thoughts. There it is, what I just said, thinking. Evil thoughts, adultery, fornication, murder, theft, covetousness, that's our word we talked about, wickedness, deceit, lewdness, an evil eye, blasphemy, pride. There's your word, pride. Same word used in my passage that we're reading from. Foolishness. All these evil things come from within. That's your sin nature. And defile a man. All of these things that the Lord Jesus Christ mentioned and things that Paul are talking about are fruits of an unrestrained sinful nature. So in the last days, there will be unrestrained pride, unrestrained arrogance. And even today, we see it increasing, especially with these self-deceived people are given a platform. If you give a person a platform who's self-deceived and arrogant and give him power, it's amazing what they'll do once they get into politics. And there's more of this coming, I assure you. The next personality trait that Paul warns Timothy to be on the lookout for is the blasphemer. The blasphemer, who is that? Well, the Greek word blasphemos means this. As we move further and further along towards the end of time, this particular sin, the blasphemy, is displayed in greater amounts. Mounts's New Testament dictionary says this sin is a willful, deliberate, and conscious effort to slap God in the face. In the first century, blasphemy in the Jewish world was still a capital offense and punishable by death. This is exactly why the Jewish leaders demanded that Jesus Christ be put to death. They accused him of blasphemy when he forgave the sins of individuals, because by doing so, he was claiming authority that they regarded as belonging only to God. Of course, Jesus Christ was God. They didn't see that. But in Mark 2:7, here's what they said. Why does this fellow talk like that? He's blaspheming. Who can forgive sins but God alone? So today we understand blasphemy to be the willful, conscious, and intentional rejection of the gift of salvation. And that's blasphemy against the Holy Spirit. And it's the only sin, listen carefully, it is the only sin that cannot be forgiven. When the Holy Spirit convicts someone of their need to be saved, if they reject that, if they walk away from that, if they ignore that, then they cannot be saved because they won't ever come to the Lord Jesus Christ. You know, here's what you don't understand. You don't just wake up one day and decide yourself you want to be saved. It's no accident that you're listening to this radio program. It's no accident that what you heard in church last week. And that may be God speaking to you, trying to get you to accept Christ. When you walk away from that, when you say no to that, when you say, I'm not willing to give up this lifestyle. And by the way, you don't have to give up a lifestyle to get saved. All you have to do is to believe in the Lord Jesus Christ and receive him as your Savior. So you have to understand this. When someone intentionally rejects the gospel, let's say in the old days of the big giant crusades that Billy Graham would hold in many cities and the big people coming forward, there were always people there that should have went forward and wouldn't go forward, saying, no, I'm not going to do it, not at this time. I'll wait and do it later. You don't make that decision. When the Holy Spirit convicts you and convinces you, that's the day to do it. So if he's speaking to you today and you put it off, he may never speak to you again. And so that's called blaspheming the Holy Spirit. That's rejecting the convicting power of the Holy Spirit. As we near the end of times, which culminate with 7 years of tribulation and the imminent return of the Lord Jesus Christ, there will be millions and millions of people who will knowingly and willfully reject the message of salvation. Already today, I see influencers making content for their YouTube channel, for their Facebook account, or their Instagram account, and they go on college campuses and they ask kids this question. I see it all the time. Who is Jesus Christ? And in return, those they ask, most of them, 99% of them, have no idea. Heck, most of the ones who are questioned don't even know who Billy Graham was. But you can bet they all know the name of each one of the Kardashians, that's for sure. So try asking a stranger if he believes that Jesus is the Savior of the world. And you may be shocked at their response to what they tell you. Paul's next prediction, and after blasphemy, is disobedient to parents. Disobedient to parents. This rejection of parental authority is what causes a nation to go into decline. You see, every child that is born with a sinful nature which exhibits anti-authority trends. And one of the problems in the end times will be the children turning against their parents. In Matthew 10:21, now brother will deliver up brother to death, father his child, children will rise up against their parents and cause them to be put to death. There's a quote from the Lord Jesus Christ concerning the end times. So one of the first things that a parent like you and I must teach is respect for authority. If you don't teach your child, your grandchildren, respect for authority, then they grow up rejecting authority and they're uncontrolled, out of discipline. So the second thing you must teach your kids not only is respect for authority, but is to make them aware that God does in fact exist. They may be too young to actually accept Christ as their Savior, but they can learn that God exists. You can bring them into what's called God consciousness. And that's the first step on the road to them becoming believers in the Lord Jesus Christ. Anyone who gets saved has to make two decisions. First of all, at God consciousness, he has to believe there is a God. If he rejects that there's a God, then why give him the gospel? He won't believe that either. But if he does believe there is a God, then he might believe that Christ is the Son of God. And that's why you have to make two decisions. So Paul goes on to describe this type of behavior as disobedient to parents. And then he goes on to talk about unthankful. Not only are they disobedient to parents, but they're unthankful. What does that mean, unthankful? It means ungrateful. It means thankless. It means no gratitude and no appreciation. And you know what that does? That leads an individual to feel undervalued or unappreciated. This type of attitude is totally self-centered, and these types will feel no mercy for anyone who assists them. Think about the workforce and think about the workers who are used and discarded. You know, you see it before. Here's your watch. Thank you for 45 years of faithfully working. Now you need to retire and move out of the way so we can hire a younger person that'll work in your place for less money. And they'll be using what you discovered and put into place. Some people experience what I call the toxic boss syndrome, which makes their job a walking nightmare, a waking nightmare. So for the believer, there is a problem-solving device that we have in the flat line of our soul that helps us handle this ungrateful type individual. And that's the impersonal love that we get as a result of being Christians. Impersonal love is part of the virtue package of love. We have personal love for God the Father, and we have impersonal love for others. Maybe you've never heard that term described before. But it's possible when the Bible says to love your neighbor as you love yourself. What if your neighbor's a jerk? What if your neighbor's a weirdo? Does that mean you're supposed to go over there and hug their neck and cry and say, I love you, brother? No, that's not what it means. Impersonal love means you treat people the same way God treated you. For God so loved the world. At that point of your life, you were a jerk too. You had not accepted Christ. You were a sinful individual, and God still loved you. And you can use that same type of love in your life to love your neighbor, your friends that don't know Christ. Don't take it personal. Don't get mad at them. You just love them, forgive them, keep a relaxed mental attitude, and let them see the Lord Jesus Christ shining through you. That's a tremendous problem-solving device. But you can't even have it if you don't have personal love for God the Father to start with. Because the Bible says we love him because he first loved us. So personal love for God the Father is the key to having impersonal love for other individuals. It's all part of the flat line on your soul, those 10 unique problem-solving devices that make up the flat line in the Christian's life. That's what this show is about, teaching you those problem-solving devices. I'm not mentioning all 10 of them yet, but I hope you'll learn them. If you don't know what they are, if you'll write to me at Rick Hughes Ministries, P.O. Box 100, in the city of Cropwell, Alabama, 35054, I will send you the book Christian Problem Solving, and it will list all 10 of these problem-solving devices that we call the flatline to your soul. And by the way, my pastor is where this information came from. I didn't come up with it. He taught it years ago to me, and I have his word to go ahead and teach it to you. So I'm teaching the things that he taught me, reteaching them to teach them to you. The flatline. Faith rest is another main resistant force on the flatline of your soul. Standing on the promises of God is what faith rest is about. There are thousands of promises in the Bible, and as you learn them and live by them, you can do away with fear. You know, problems knocked, faith answered, fear left. Fear knocked, faith answered, and fear left. You don't have to be afraid of anything. As Moses told the people of Egypt, the Jews of Egypt that came out of Egypt when they stood in front of the Red Sea and they thought they were going to die, he said, be still, wait on the Lord. Watch what God's about to do. If you are a child of God, you don't have anything to fear. All you have to do is claim one of those promises. No weapon that is formed against you shall prosper, Isaiah 56:7. And you can stand there and rest and relax and let the Lord handle it. The next type of destructive behavior that will increase as time grows short is unholy. I'll read it to you again. For men shall be lovers of their own self, covetous, boasters, proud, blasphemers, disobedient to parents, unthankful, unholy. What in the world does that mean, unholy? Well, it means impious, which means they have no piety. It means wicked. It means they lack respect, especially respect for God. They have no reverence for God. You know, in our country, the United States of America, Sunday morning youth sports, activities such as soccer practice, basketball practice, etc., it has replaced traditional Sunday morning church service or church attendance, especially in the large metropolitan cities. You know, Satan has devised many, many ways to keep future generation from being exposed to biblical instruction. And unbelieving parents see no problem at all with such activities that I'm mentioning, thus lacking respect for God and His Son, our Lord Jesus Christ. We must let our children know there is a God. We must let our children know that it is the number one priority in your life to have some piety. In Deuteronomy 11:16-19, an Old Testament passage, but the same principle can apply to our generation. Here's what it says. Be careful or you will be enticed to turn away and worship other gods and bow down to them. Then the Lord's anger will burn against you and he will shut up the heavens so that it will not rain and the ground will yield no produce and you would soon perish from the good land the Lord is giving you. So fix these words of mine in your hearts and in your minds. Tie them as symbols on your hands and bind them on your foreheads. Teach them to your children, talking about them when you sit at home and when you walk along the side of the road and when you lie down and when you get up. Nothing's more important than you teaching your children the Word of God and introducing them to the Savior, the Lord Jesus Christ. I'm going to have to come back next week and continue this because there's so much more to deal with. These are just a few of those fruits that we're talking about. Lovers of self, covetous, boasters, proud, blasphemers, disobedient to parents, unthankful, unholy. Wow, it's coming. As times come to an end, and it's going to happen sooner or later, you will see this increase get greater and greater. I hope you're listening. I hope you're paying attention, and I hope you're learning something. If I can help you, don't hesitate to contact me at 800-831-0718. Until then, this is your host, Rick Hughes, saying thank you for listening to The Floodline.
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2: Good morning and welcome to The Flatline. I'm your host, Rick Hughes, and for the next few minutes, please stick around. It won't be long, just about 30 minutes of motivation, some inspiration, some education, and as always, no manipulation, because we're not conning people. Certainly not trying to sell you anything, not going to ask you for money. What we are going to do is ask you to listen as I try to verify and identify the plan of God for your life. 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We do offer our current shows by means of our website, which are simply rickhughesministries.org. 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Remember, we also podcast our shows by Apple Podcast or Spotify. All right, this morning I'd like to address the chaos and the confusion found in many churches across our nation. If you watch any social media, like I do occasionally, you'll find churches creating content in order to monetize, or to explain it more clearly to you, converting their audience into a source of income. There's a term called bloggers, B-L-O-G-G-E-R-S, and they start videos, and they'll use clickbait, like fishing bait, clickbait, to get you to go to their website to look at what they're broadcasting and get you interested in their content. And I have seen some crazy things from many of these religious video bloggers. By crazy, I mean totally berserk, absolutely crazy. Sometimes it's the antics of the congregation, and sometimes it's the message of the preacher. If you're involved in something like this, I pray these messages that I'm giving you will give clarity concerning your future. So to start with, let's talk about one thing God is not the author of, and that's confusion. In 1 Corinthians 14:33, the Bible clearly says, written by the Apostle Paul, "For God is not the author of confusion, but of peace, as in all the churches of the saints." The original Greek word for confusion, as it was not written in English, but written in Greek, remember that. It's a noun, means unsettled, unstable, or disorderly. And we know from reading the Bible, especially chapter 14 of 1 Corinthians, that Paul was addressing a situation that had gotten out of control in the local congregation in Corinth. The problem Paul was addressing was speaking in tongues. It seemed that the gift of tongues was being misrepresented, and this had led to confusion and maybe even inordinate competition within the congregation. This type of conflict in a church can destroy the church, you know that. It can destroy the peace and the fellowship that's normally observed in the body of mature believers. And when I say mature, I'm talking about those individuals in the local congregation who have built a main line of resistance called a flat line in their soul. If you don't know what a flat line is, it's the first time you've heard that term on this radio show. Please take advantage of my free book called Christian Problem Solving. You can do so by calling 800-831-0718, or you can write and request this book at Rick Hughes Ministries, and the address is simple. It's P.O. Box 100, Cropwell, C-R-O-P, Cropwell, Alabama, 35054. The book is free, and it will explain what the flat line is, and we'll teach it to you as we go along. But it's a main line of resistance in your soul made up of 10 unique problem-solving devices found in the Scripture and definitely from God. So let's talk about this confusion, chaos, conflict, and let's

They may look spiritual, they may sound spiritual, they may act spiritual, but that doesn't mean they are spiritual. And here's another principle I want to give you. Spiritual maturity is not inherited. Each one of us is responsible for our own spiritual life. We're held individually accountable by God for obeying verses that require that we grow spiritually. And regular church attendance does not necessarily mean you're growing spiritually. In 2 Timothy 2:15, we find Paul writing, "Study to show yourself approved unto God, a workman that needeth not to be ashamed, rightly dividing the word of truth." Obviously, if you can be approved, you can be disapproved. So studying the scriptures means much more than simply daily devotionals. I always recommend you study under a well-qualified pastor, and his job is to feed you as a shepherd would feed sheep, feed you the word of God. This requires preparation on his part. That's the part of the pastor. And attendance on your part, and that's called application. So you have to have the preparation. The pastor has to be prepared. He has to be able to teach. And you have to be able to apply what you learn. If you can metabolize what you learned, apply it into your life, then you can recall it when the time comes that you'll need it. This is you using what we call divine viewpoint. It may be a term you're not familiar with, divine viewpoint. What is that? It's you thinking with the mind of Christ as per Philippians 2:5, where the Bible says, "Let this mind be in you, which was also in Christ Jesus." Remember, the whole idea of the New Testament is for Christians to be Christ-like. We want other people to see Christ in us, not some sideshow, spiritually speaking. So let's go back to the problem at the church in Corinth and the confusion that resulted from those who were pushing the gift of tongues. At this time, the church did not have a single permanent pastor. Instead, that early congregation was a group of home studies ministered to by several different leaders and teachers. And somehow, the gift of tongues was being promoted as a gift to be desired. This led to confusion and chaos in the worship services. The main problem among believers was inordinate competition. This type of person is a distraction to other members of the congregation, since he concentrates more on being superior to his fellow members than he does on humbling himself under the mighty hand of God. The Bible's clear about that in 1 Peter 5:6. Humble yourself under the mighty hand of God, so that he may exalt you when the time comes or in due season. Without humility, that word humble, without humility, there is no teachability. So what exactly is a humble person? Well, that's a person that's authority-oriented. A well-qualified pastor teacher is the authority in the local church, and it's based on, built on his clear and lucid, accurate teaching of God's Word. But there can be no communication where there's chaos or confusion. So remember that Satan's world order is controlled by confusion, and that always leads to chaos. The dangerous person is the confused person. The dangerous person is the confused person. Do you hear that? They always feel they have the need to straighten you out and straighten everybody else out. The great thing about spiritual growth is the lack of confusion. That's amazing. Listen to that again. The great thing about spiritual growth is lack of confusion. I can demonstrate it to you. In Proverbs 2:10-11, "For wisdom will enter your heart, and knowledge will be pleasant to your soul." And listen now where it comes. "Discretion will protect you, and understanding will guard you." So there's protection from spiritual growth. No confusion. Anybody who grows spiritually, becomes a mature believer, will have discretion and understanding. And that's called wisdom. So spiritual growth, growing spiritually, requires you to concentrate on spiritual topics. Let's take, for example, what Paul says we should be concentrating on. Here's the biblical way to good mental health. If you want to know, here it is. Philippians 4, verse 6. "Stop worrying about anything." All right. That's a good place to start. Worrying is a sin. Stop worrying about anything. "But in everything, by prayer and supplication with thanksgiving, let your requests be made known to God." So why would you worry when you can let the Supreme Court of Heaven handle all your difficulties

0: for you. It doesn't make sense. You can't solve it. The Lord can. So what does he say here? In every situation, by prayer and supplication, along with thanksgiving, let your request be made known to God. So you got something bugging you, got something upsetting you, go to God in prayer. Take it to the Lord. But remember that prayer requires concentration and precisely correct procedure. You must remember this, that you cannot have an accurate prayer if you have sin in your life. Unconfessed sin will quench the Holy Spirit's ministry. And that's why we're told in the Scriptures, if I regard iniquity in my heart, the Lord will not hear me. But accurate prayer requires adoration, and then supplication and petition. Adoration, appreciation for God, thanking Him for who and what He is. Supplication, where you can intercede for other individuals, and petition, where you can pray for yourself. If you do these things correctly, and if you do them consistently, then you will find the results that come in verse 7, Philippians chapter 4. What's that? And the peace of God, which is beyond human understanding, will protect you or build a shield around your heart and mind through Jesus Christ our Lord. So let me put them together now. The biblical way to have good mental health. Stop worrying about anything. But in every situation, by prayer and supplication, let your request be made known to God. And if you will do that, the peace of God, which is beyond human understanding, will protect you or build a shield around your heart and your mind through Jesus Christ. Remember, the Bible says in 1 John 4:4, greater is he that is in you than he that is in the world. So what are we talking about? The shield around your heart and your mind. What does that mean? Verse 7. The peace of God, which is beyond human understanding, will build a shield around your heart and your mind. Well, the word mind is your nous, and the word heart is your cardia. We get the word cardiac, cardiology. Nous is the mind, nousia. The mind is where we comprehend the information. So you go to church, sit down, listen to the well-qualified pastor, hopefully open the Bible and teach the Bible. The information that comes from his mouth goes to your head, where you comprehend that information. And then we can store that information in our heart if we want to. And see, the heart is where your moral character is located. It's the intellect that you have. It's where your volition comes from. And this information that we store in the heart is there for our retention and recall so that we can use it when we need to. And it's there when you need it. So the Scripture, this personal love for God, is the motivation to obey the Scripture. So that's why 1 John says, if you love me, you will obey me, and my commands are not difficult. If you will make a volitional decision, you choose to use the faith rest drill, that's a problem-solving device on the flight line of your soul, then you will free yourself from the slavery of guilt, from the slavery of doubt, from the slavery of anxiety or fear or something bad's going to happen to you. Now listen. Paul instructs the congregation at Philippi that once they complete verse 6 and 7, then this happens. The mental exercise for daily victory over satanic distractions is to follow. So you got verse 6 and 7. Stop worrying. Don't do that. That's wrong. Go to God in prayer. Let him have your problems, and he'll build a shield around your heart and your mind. And then we go on with the rest of this about the heart and the mind. By the way, Proverbs 4:9-23 says, above all else, guard your heart. Guard your heart. That means that you have to be very careful about what you take into your life. In Proverbs 2:3-7, as a man thinketh in his heart, so he is. So what about the heart? Paul instructs the congregation at Philippi that once they've completed verse 6 and 7 of chapter 4, then the mental exercise for daily victory over satanic distraction is to follow. Here it comes. You want to know how to have victory? Here it is, verse 8. Finally, my brethren, whatever things are true, whatever things are honest, whatever things are just, whatever things are pure, whatever things are lovely, whatever things are of good report, If there's any virtue and if there's any praise, think on these things. Now listen, that's too much information for me to teach in a 30-minute program, but I'm going to just dip my toe in it here for a minute to help you understand it. These are seven things that you need to do to control your emotions, to keep their heart guarded so that you don't get into sin by worrying. When Paul says, think on these things, do you hear that? Again, if there's any virtue, if there's any praise, the end of verse 8, Philippians 4, think on these things. When Paul says, think on these things, he's using the word logizomai. Yeah, I know, it's a Greek word, logizomai, L-O-G-I-Z-O-M-A-I. And that's a verb. And it's in what we call the imperative mood, which says it's a command, it's not a request. And this should be a normal occurring attitude in your life. Especially, you have a choice about what you think. And you have to learn to think with divine viewpoint, which is thinking with the mind of Christ, the Scripture. Essentially, you have a choice. If you concentrate on anger, if you concentrate on bitterness, if you concentrate on jealousy, all those are mental attitude sins. And they will lead you to revenge motivation. And that's a terrible way to live. Loss of concentration due to mental attitude sins. You can't think. It's like your mind is like a washing machine. The agitator is spinning around and around and jiggling back and forth. You won't be able to concentrate. So how are you to live? What about this anger and bitterness and jealousy? What do I do with that? Well, in Ephesians 4:31, the Bible says, be kind one to another. That's a simple request. But it's not a request, it's a mandate. Be kind to one another. Tenderhearted, forgiving one another, even as God, for Christ's sake, hath forgiven you. This is where the flood line in your soul comes in. Virtue love as we know it. Virtue love. That's the greatest love there is. It's personal love for God the Father, along with impersonal love for others. Having virtue love gives you the ability to love the unlovable individual. Virtue love is a problem-solving device, part of the flight line on your soul that we talk about. So when the Scriptures tell us, finally, brethren, whatever things are true, well, it's directing us to that which is trustworthy, that which is the Word of God. That's true. God won't lie to you. Numbers 23:19, God is not a man that he should lie. So Paul is telling the people there in the church at Philippi things that are true, things that are trustworthy. That's the Word of God. Paul continues his instructions, telling us that we should concentrate on things that are honest, not only things that are true, but things that are honest as well. The Greek word for honest is semnos, semnos. That word is an adjective meaning above reproach. The opposite of honest is dishonest. And if you've ever been the victim of theft or property of the victim of slander, you know how hard it is to let those things go. It's human to seek revenge and try to vindicate yourself, but the mature believer has a better way to live. One thing is true. You cannot concentrate on God's word if you're mad, if you're concentrating on the evil thing that happened to you. This is where you have to use problem-solving device number 3, the faith rest drill. This can give you the comfort and the confidence you need to turn over the situation to the Supreme Court of Heaven and let God handle the details. In Romans 12:19, God tells you clearly, dearly beloved, avenge not yourself, but rather give place unto wrath, for it is written, vengeance is mine, I will repay, saith the Lord. So whatever things are true, whatever things are honest, here's the third one, whatever things are just, Philippians 4:6, whatever things are just, the Greek word here is dikaios. Chaos. It's reference to fair or correct. This is a mental attitude of being fair, and it comes from the believer's mindset of the Lord Jesus Christ. The mind of Christ reveals everything to us that is right, how we're supposed to live, how we're supposed to function in the devil's world. Already you can tell this, the mindset of the mature believer is a different cry, far different cry, from the confusion and the conflict of the lost man. The point to remember is this, without concentrating on the Word of God, Your daily life will be conflict and chaos in the devil's world, and it will distract you and defeat you from ever glorifying Jesus Christ in your personal life. If you are in fact a Christian and you have accepted Christ as your Savior, your number one objective is to grow to spiritual maturity, to represent Christ, reflect His glory in your life, so that you can be a perfect image of Him to your neighbor. The next mindset is to think about whatever things are pure, Paul goes on to say. Whatever things are honest, whatever things are pure. What does that mean, pure? Well, this is where the Christian must avoid whatever contaminates his thoughts. Guard your hearts, the Bible said, and we read that in Proverbs a while ago. Everything you do proceeds from your heart, so guard your heart. Your thoughts have to be innocent. They have to be free from confusing chaos of evil, which is the genius of Satan. Evil thinking is malignant. You hear that? Evil thinking is malignant, especially self-righteous, religious, moral thinking. And that's a terrible thing to get into. The self-righteous, religious person is a person that'll kill you and think he's doing God a favor. So Paul then emphasized that the believer do something else. And he says this, that you need to concentrate on whatever things are lovely. Maintaining a lovely mindset is not referring to art or symmetry. Here is where the flat line supports your thinking. It's grace orientation, orienting to the grace of God. It's biblical orientation, orienting to the Scriptures. And when you put these two together, grace and Bible doctrine and grace orientation, you can have a relaxed mental attitude about whatever happens. You can be free from the contamination of chaos, free from the contamination of confusion. So finally, Paul comes on and says this, we're to concentrate on whatever things are of good report. These are things of good character. This should be what others think of you, not only in the church, but outside as well. So he wraps it all up by putting it together like this. If there's any virtue, if there's any praise, think on these things. There's your good health mentally. That's a prescription for having a good mental health. If you have produced righteousness based on the filling of the Holy Spirit and obedience to the mandates of God's word, then you will be worthy of praise or consideration. These characteristics that I read to you demonstrate true virtue in a believer's life. The believer who follows God's design is definitely worthy of praise. So now you can see the wonderful, relaxed mental attitude that you can possess by assimilating the mind of Christ in your life. It's a great way to live, a wonderful way to live. No chaos, no confusion, no conflict. Grace thinking, grace living every day, all the way. What a wonderful way to live. I hope you've been listening to this. It's an amazing thing. The believer's mindset, the biblical way to have good health. Yeah, good mental health. You want to go to the psychologist? You can do that. But this saves you a lot of trouble here. Stop worrying, Philippians 4:6, about anything. If you want to worry yourself sick, you can do that. That's up to you. But I remind you that worrying is a sin. It's a mental attitude sin. And so Paul said, in every situation, by prayer and supplication, I'm repeating now what I read you earlier, let your requests be made known to God. Take it to the Lord. Why worry when you can let the Supreme Court of Heaven handle your difficulties? So what does he say? Pray about it. Pray about it. Every situation by prayer, go to the Lord in prayer, done correctly, the right way, and you will find this peace of God that's amazing, the protection in your soul that you need so that you're not confused, so that you're not angry, so that you don't get upset. And that's why Paul says, think on these things, things that are true, honest, just, pure, lovely, good report, things of any good virtue, then think on these things. There's your true way to good mental health, having the kind of health you want to have so that you don't go around worrying, mad, angry, bitter, upset. Have a relaxed mental attitude, enjoy life, get a kick out of life, and love what the Lord gives you. And you don't have to get involved in chaos, confusion, by living like this. I hope this made sense to you. The Flatline will be heard every Sunday morning on this radio station. No one supports this show. You won't find us having any advertisements if you listen. You won't find us selling anything. You won't find us asking you for money. We go to the Lord in prayer, and we ask Him to supply our financial needs, and He does, as we broadcast now to close to 200 cities across this great country. So thank you so very, very much for listening. I hope you will pray for us, pray for me especially, as I put these messages together. The one I just gave you this morning is 1,089 Sundays that we've been on the radio. 1,089 Sundays. So you can figure out how many years that is. And I pray the Lord will give us another 1,000 Sundays to keep going. All right? If you ever need to reach us, you can always go to rickhughesministries.org. rickhughesministries.org. Or you can call 800-831-0718. I'm not a counselor. I'm not going to try to guide your marriage, tell you how to live your marriage. I'm an evangelist, and I'm going to give you the Word of God and direct you to a well-qualified pastor. So until next week, this is your host, Rick Hughes, saying thank you for listening to The Floodline.
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4: 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That was Seth Barron, author of the recent book, Weaponized, The Left's Capture and Destruction of America's Sacred Institutions. We talk in depth with Seth about his book today, and later on, Elizabeth Fredericks from Hillsdale's English Department joins us. She'll begin a brief series on British literature of World War I. First, we're joined by Seth Barron. He is an editorial board member at the New York Post, reporter and editor, and he's also the author of the recent book, Weaponized, The Left's Capture and Destruction of America's Sacred Institutions. Seth, thanks so much for joining us.
3: Oh, thank you for having me on. It's a pleasure.
4: So the title of the book is Weaponized, and we've heard the term weaponization a lot more recently than, say, 15, 20 years ago. What do you mean by weaponization as you use the phrase throughout the book?
3: Well, I'm looking at the ways in which certain key institutions in America, and I'm talking about civics, I'm talking about education, policing, and housing, these key institutions that really define the way Americans live, they've been infiltrated, subverted, and turned against the people through a weaponization of, I guess, you know, sort of our good nature and our sense of what's right. Okay, for instance, take the term the American dream. This used to refer to how Americans saw their lives in regard to how their children would grow up. Mm-hmm. You know, Americans sought to provide for their kids, get a house, take vacations, and maybe their kids would do better than they did. But at some point, American dream came to mean it, not something that Americans aspired to, but something that foreigners had. Americans no longer were participants in the American dream. The American dream was something that we owed to non-Americans, to people abroad, all of whom had a right to it. So by twisting this phrase, they were able to, you know, in my thesis, is to change the way we view citizenship and make it that we no longer really have the right to determine who comes here, and that it's essentially a global right.
4: And immigration, citizenship is one of the four main topics in the book Weaponized. We're concerned about the meaning of citizenship and especially about assimilation too. When a country stops expecting newcomers to assimilate into a common national culture, what do we lose?
3: I mean, we lose any sense of unity. We lose the sense of the nation as a nation. It just becomes a place for people to come and hang their hat, like a clearinghouse. It becomes a place where foreigners come in and they say, well, we don't really like the nation, but we like what you've done with the place. We think we'll turn it into something else. So you wind up with society of disconnected people, people who have very low trust in one another, you basically wind up with something that's not really quite a nation anymore, so much as it is just like an entrepot, like a collection of people who are in a place for commercial reasons and nothing else.
4: Seth Baron, the book is Weaponized, the Left's Capture and Destruction of America's Sacred Institutions. Citizenship, policing, housing, education, those are the four quadrants you write about in Weaponized. And you argue early, if you control the operation of those institutions, you're in a pretty good spot to control the country. How, why did you identify those four places as being the centralized place to turn our focus?
3: Well, when I started thinking about the country in general, and I wanted to write a book about, you know, what I saw the problems were happening, mainly from the left, it occurred to me that, okay, the way America was founded is the idea that the people are sovereign, and all power stems from the people, not from a king, not from the top, but from the people whom God has invested self-evidently with liberty and, you know, natural rights of self-government, basically. And so in the American system, power derives from the bottom and through the communities and then up to the states and into the country. Well, this drives the left crazy because they have a universal vision that they want to impose everywhere all at once. So it's annoying to them to have to consult every different district, every different community, and gain consensus that way. They would prefer just to, you know, they have their diktats and they'd like to just impose them from the top. So it seemed that what was happening was that power was being lifted from the bottom and away from the people and raised up to these unaccountable levels, like people who have no accountability to the base, essentially an expert class should rule everything. And it occurred to me, yeah, this is the problem. The left wants to capture all the power, and they do it by, here's the thing. I don't know if you've heard this phrase before. Think globally, act locally. This was very popular in the 90s with the environmental movement. And it sounds kind of intriguing at first. It's like, oh, yeah, we should think globally, you know, have like a general vision of things and then act locally. I propose that people like think locally and act locally. Mm-hmm. And I think that's the real American, that's the American spirit that we've kind of lost.
4: Seth Baron is with us. The book Weaponized, The Left's Capture and Destruction of America's Sacred Institutions. On policing, you point out that those who advocate for defunding the police always have this picture of some harmonious society that emerges afterwards, not one of lawlessness. And there's this discussion of root causes of crime, and the root causes for our friends on the left never are going back to the actual person committing the crime. When they talk about defunding in the society that emerges without police, are they in a sense saying that police are the root cause of crime in our cities?
3: Well, that is, I think, that's a thesis that goes back to like the 19th century with certain radical thinkers who said, yes, the cause of laws are sent. The idea being that laws are put in place in order to protect capital and to protect the elite. And that's the, and then the police are there to essentially just carry that out. And the idea being like as Zohran Mamdani has said, violence is just a construct. The idea of, so he would say that having landlords is a form of violence. Having prisons is a form of violence. Having, you know, punishment as we know it is violence. These are all means of using this of state power to control people. So what they would like to do is, well, they say what they'd like to do is to undo these strictures and these modes of state power and institutional control and come up with a more humane society. I think what they really are mad about is the idea that the police are a recipient of public taxes, public revenue. that they don't, the left actually cannot control. So I think they basically would like to sort of nationalize the police, basically bring the police under their umbrella, the same way they did for the teachers and for, you know, certain other public sector groups. But yeah, I mean, they do make a very radical argument that that policing is, you know, essentially they say it evolved out of slave catching. Practice in the 1850s or so, where they would deputize people to go out and find slaves and catch them. They see the modern police department as directly connected to the old slave catchers. That's what police are. They're just people out to enforce modern day slavery.
4: Talking with Seth Barron. His book is Weaponized. We'll continue in just a moment. I'm Scott Bertram. This is the Radio Free Hillsdale Hour.

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11: Bertram. Seth Barron is with us from the New York Post, also author of the recent book Weaponized, The Left's Capture and Destruction of America's Sacred Institutions. Seth, we see this time and again when we have some of these far left progressive candidates, socialist candidates, DSA candidates, who are talking about defunding the police, that their support does not come largely from the communities that these policies affect. How does the argument and ideology survive when the consequences are hurting the intended beneficiaries, when the beneficiaries, quote unquote, don't even support the policies?
12: You know, that's a great question. And, you know, for instance, you know, you see that the first victims of, like, defunding the police or lessening policing are people in like black communities because they have the highest rates of crime and thus the highest rates of crime victimization. You know, there's this great trick on the left where they can just say, well, we haven't done it right. We didn't implement it correctly. There wasn't enough funding. There was too much resistance from the other side. So we just have to keep trying it. I mean, it's the same thing you hear when they say, when they explain why socialism is a failure everywhere it's tried. Mm-hmm. Well, it hasn't really been tried. It's always been hurt by American intervention, by sanctions. So sabotage. So we just have to keep going. It's a wonderful trick they have built into it that they can never be seen to fail. It's always just a question of doubling down. So, you know, and then you can just convince your followers that that's the problem. Well, you know, we just have to keep going, comrades. So, this has been going on for a long time, but it seems to keep working, which is remarkable.
11: Weaponized is the book, The Left's Capture and Destruction of America's Sacred Institutions. Seth Baron is the author. On housing, you argue that fair housing or affordable housing is a sneaky way for the left to wage war on the suburbs. Why do they hate the suburbs and what do they want to do about it?
12: So this is kind of why they hate the suburbs. Suburbs are inhabited by people who have an investment in the community. There's more home ownership.
11: Right.
12: And homeowners are very conservative. They're very attuned to the value of their homes. This is their major asset. And the left hates this. They call it the home voter, people whose voting patterns are closely tied to how they perceive policies will affect the value of their homes. So undoing this power is key to the left's vision. And that's why they've changed zoning laws to make it that the state can determine what happens in your community, why Obama and Biden would sue communities if they didn't have enough subsidized housing for poor people. It's a very long campaign they've been waging, and it's somewhat effective.
11: Yeah.
12: And so even though suburbs are where most of the economic growth is happening in America today, that's what they don't want to admit. It's not really happening in the cities. And more than that, this idea that the suburbs are where the white people live and the cities are where the black and brown people live is also false. I think the majority of the minority population mm-hmm. lives in suburbs. That's where all of the population growth is happening. So it's an outdated model that they're addicted to. And then you wind up with leftists flocking to cities like in New York, voting for people like Mamdani. And they have this vision of the world where everyone should live in tightly dense, like conurbations. Mm-hmm. Suburbs should be essentially made illegal. And, you know, there's a social control element to it. People in the cities tend to be, you know, it's hard to raise a family in a city, so there's less family formation, et cetera, et cetera. So this is the vision.
11: On education, Seth, it might be one of the four that has most buy-in or most acceptance that there has been a capture and a change. But it's also different because they're all alternatives, charter schools and private schools and even home schooling. Does that mean that education is the area perhaps where institutional capture can be reversed most quickly?
12: You know, that's a great question. And I do see it that way a little bit. I don't necessarily see that it can be reversed most quickly, but I see it as a model action because this is one place where the teachers' unions are the most powerful unions in the country. They're the largest unions, and they put more money into politics than any other entity, I believe. Billions of dollars. This is all taxpayer money, of course. Taxpayer money that goes into the schools, goes to the teachers' unions who have the power to negotiate their contract and have the power to, you know, affect the political system by putting money into it. So, yes, and they've taken it over. But, like you said, people have pushed back. And so there are these movements, like the charter school movement, which is incredibly popular at the roots, homeschooling. Private education, but the left wants to destroy all of these alternatives, but they've been unable to. Mm-hmm. And all of this would happen with people operating locally. And this whole think locally, act locally, I really see this as the vision. That's how charter schools got going. That's how homeschooling networks evolved. So I see education and the pushback against the relentless institutional capture by the left as one, you know, as a model for how the people can start to take back America.
11: Seth Barron with us. The book is Weaponized. Seth, if this is institutional, the problems are institutional in these areas rather than electoral, what difference does winning elections make? How much can winning elections even begin to fix or address the problem?
12: Winning elections is great, okay? We need to win elections. But we also have to recognize the way the left operates, the left sees politics as something that happens every day. The right sees politics, like you said, as like the midterms and then every 4 years, the elections. The right has a lot of things going on in their day. They have jobs. They have families. Mm-hmm. They have religion. They have hobbies. For the left, politics is their religion. Politics is their love life. Politics is their social circle. Politics, in many cases, is their job because they work in the nonprofit or the government sector. So we have to take on their model, which is relentlessly being involved in politics. I mean, it's unfortunate that that's what it comes to because nobody really wants to do that. People want to hang out with their friends at church and with their family and, you know, do projects on the weekends and mm-hmm. so forth. But we have to recognize that for the left, they're always engaged in politics. And then elections are kind of like, you know, one of the fruits. Winning elections is one of the fruits of their hard work. Elections, we definitely need to win elections, absolutely. But we have to recognize that politics is a much larger process. And it really requires a certain awakening that the left is ahead of us on this. They're always working. Like when we get up, they've been doing, you know, they're sitting at the edge of the bed waiting for us to, they've already, you know, done push-ups all night while we've been sleeping, basically.
11: Seth Barron is on the editorial board at the New York Post. You can find him writing elsewhere and editing places too. And the new book, Weaponized, The Left's Capture and Destruction of America's Sacred Institutions. Seth, thanks so much for joining us here on the Radio Free Hillsdale Hour.
12: It's been such a pleasure. Thank you for having me on.
11: Up next, Dr. Elizabeth Fredericks, Associate Professor of English here at Hillsdale College, returns to begin a brief series on British literature of World War I. I'm Scott Bertram. This is the Radio Free Hillsdale Hour.
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21: Thanks for having me.
20: Starting a brief series here about a very interesting course that you just completed teaching, British Literature of World War One. And it's great because we have a little bit of cross-pollination here, both a little literature, a little bit of history coming through that literature as well. And we start with something that I call the war they thought they were fighting. So as World War One begins in 1914, what's the emotional tone that's dominating British writing and what's driving it?
21: Yeah, so the tone is a time of change. The poets overall are sometimes resisting the lingering traces of the Victorian era. Modernism is still in its very early stages and is mostly a fringe avant-garde movement. And so the poets who are trying to innovate away from the Victorian period are actually still very formal poets. A lot of their work is very pastoral, bucolic, sometimes a kind of rehashed romanticism. They're sometimes called the Georgian poets after some anthologies that a number of them appeared in. And the tone of some of the poetry, including by other poets who are sort of lingering major figures that carry over from the Romantic period, like Rudyard Kipling, there's a real desire for some kind of new test of courage or national identity. There's a real hunger to prove themselves. The last war that Britain had really been in was the Boer War, which of course had very mixed results and was very far away from home. So you see this desire to kind of push and reestablish and establish masculinity and patriotism. Mm-hmm. And alongside it, then you also have this, like I said, pastoral, bucolic, romantic sort of tone of the English countryside. It's very idyllic in a lot of ways. So those are sort of kind of some of the dominant strains or modes that you see in that poetry in 1914, even before the war, and then especially once the war begins. You have major poets like Robert Graves, Rupert Brooke, Siegfried Sassoon, and D.H. Lawrence are all kind of very significant younger poets at this particular point in time. And they are, as I mentioned, also very formal poets, too. They're writing in very traditional meters and forms. Modernism hasn't made its inroads yet. Imagism and futurism are these very avant-garde movements that are read only by very small groups and are also seen as having too much connection to either Europe or America to really be English enough to sort of satisfy the desire at this point in time.
20: World War I's been called the most literary war. Do you think that's right? And maybe a little bit here, too, as to how you conceive the course while you're interested in teaching this.
21: Yeah. So one way I conceived the course was that I was always teaching around this period in other courses that I taught. So I regularly teach a course on Victorian and modern British literature. We always do a day on the World War I poets. Mm-hmm. We always do T.S. Eliot's The Wasteland as well. And I always do Virginia Woolf's To the Lighthouse. And all of these works have their either very explicit connection to the war, as in the case of the World War I poets. We focus primarily on Siegfried Sassoon and Wilfred Owen there, especially. But To the Lighthouse also has, in that famous time passes sequence in the middle, some very direct references to the war and war poetry. And of course, one way to look at T.S. Eliot's The Wasteland is that it's this poet of post-war England, mm-hmm. and post-war London in particular. So those were things that I really loved them. I really enjoyed them. I also taught a course on the Bloomsbury Group. These are all writers who live through the war. They mostly don't fight in it, but they do engage in it in different ways. E.M. Forster, for instance, works in the National Gallery during the time period in which London is actually on the receiving end of some air raids, mm-hmm. and is putting like the best masterpieces in storage and putting the third-rate masterpieces on the walls, which he said felt very appropriate. Uh-huh. That's the correct company for him, is the third-rate masterpieces. And he also then worked in the Mediterranean, identifying soldiers who were missing in action among the wounded. So you have all these connections. And I also really love some of the more recent literature that's come out about World War I by Pat Barker and Ishian Hutchinson and some other writers. And so I was just going, I really just want to pull this all together into one class and see what it's like to go through it. The big challenge of producing the class actually became how to order it, mm-hmm. because the works are not published in the same order as the time periods they deal with. And okay. so if we read by chronological order, we would read, for instance, The Wasteland, which is about post-war London, before we read something like David

0: Mm-hmm. And also more and more people are accustomed to writing. So you have more and more working class writers or lower middle class writers, as opposed to the production of literary material being the work of the literary elite or the cultural elite. And so you have this army where people are just so accustomed to reading and writing. And that makes it very easy for them to produce work and also to consume work, whether that's about the war or other things. A lot of what they're reading in the trenches is actually not war material as well, which is really fascinating. Another interesting effect of this being a literary war is that because the Western Front is so close to home, it is incredibly easy for soldiers to quickly receive books and newspapers from England. And so you have soldiers who will write back to their family in the UK and say, I would really like a copy of this book that came out last month. Can you send it to me? And sometimes within a week, they would have a copy of it, if not even less. And so there was just this very quick delivery time back and forth. So books were shipped to the trenches quickly and easily, and then circulated among soldiers in the trenches. Newspapers also came very rapidly. Also, one of my favorite details is that you had the production of trench newspapers themselves. Huh. Soldiers on the front lines were producing material, newspapers and magazines, for themselves in a variety of ways. Sometimes these were handwritten. They would just take paper they had and produce a handful of copies, writing them by hand, and then circulate them. Sometimes they would make use of military printing materials and supplies in order to produce them mm-hmm. on actual printing materials. And then sometimes they found printing equipment in towns that had been evacuated and then just made use of those as well behind the front lines and then circulated those newspapers or magazines up to the front lines. And so the just the sheer quantity of printed material that's produced is incredible. Even away from the front lines, you have conscientious objectors in prison who are also producing newspapers in prison, sometimes on squares of toilet paper, which they would then post in toilet stalls for the other prisoners to read because they were forbidden to actually speak to each other. And so just the impetus to write everywhere is remarkable, and they produce a tremendous amount of material as a result.
1: Talking with Dr. Elizabeth Fredericks about the British literature of World War I these early days here, what do some of the early war poems reveal about how that conflict was imagined before people really understood what was happening?
0: Yes, there's this real notion, especially in the early days of 1914, of defending both small nations like Belgium and also defending Englishness itself. There's a lot of pastoralism in these early poems, a very idealized picture of rural England that poets like John Masefield and John Freeman invoke in their particular work. And so they give this sort of very idealized rural place and have people think this, imagine this, this is what you're fighting for, this sort of heart of Englishness, mm-hmm. which is also such a fascinating move because most of the soldiers on the front lines don't actually come from there. Most of them come from industrial environments. And so it's a very imagined world that they're kind of being encouraged to fight for. Thomas Hardy, interestingly, is one of the few who sees this war from very early stages as a real rupture between the two nations who were linked in many ways, reflecting on the fact that their monarchs are cousins, for instance, by intellectual and artistic traditions that become very entwined in the 19th century. Like other English writers, he does blame the Germans for the war primarily as the aggressors who have started it, but he finds it appalling. He finds it a real shift from what he sees as this 19th century culture of exchange and mutual improvement that is just suddenly warped and defaced into violence and horror.
1: Elizabeth Fredericks from Hillsdale's English Department is with us. We continue our introduction to British literature of World War I in just a moment. I'm Scott Bertram. This is the Radio Free Hillsdale Hour.
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1: 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I'm Michelle Slade. 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
1: Donald Trump is doing something that's never been done in American history. 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
3: We're back on the Radio Free Hillsdale Hour. I'm Scott Bertram. Dr. Elizabeth Fredericks is with us, Associate Professor of English here at Hillsdale College, as we continue our conversation about British literature of World War I. Dr. Fredericks.
4: Poems by Rupert Brooke are covered in the class too. Why are his poems so powerful and so persuasive at the time?
5: Yes. So there's, one is that he is a poet on the rise. So he's already a pretty well-respected and admired young poetic figure, very talented, by all accounts, also very beautiful. So he has this kind of public persona that's built on both his appearance as well as his work. Mm-hmm. And so there's that name recognition that comes. It's also impossible to avoid the fact that he dies very, very early in the war. And tragically, not even in conflict. He dies of septicemia from an infected mosquito bite that he actually retains in 1914. So he barely even makes it to combat in a meaningful way. Nonetheless, he does a lot of the things that we sort of talk about. He presents this very beautiful, again, rural, idealized England that he imagines he's fighting for. He also there's this very interesting, very beautiful religious tone, famously in his five-part sonnet sequence, The Soldier. He gives us that line about thank God who has matched us with this hour, and the sense that this is going to be something that makes people better versions of themselves. There's mm-hmm. this image of idealized masculinity that he offers, this idea of like soldiers into clean water slipping is one of the images that he gives. And then in the fifth poem of that sequence, he gives this idea of if I should fall in battle, think of that as there's some corner of England that is forever there now. Like if I die abroad, Englishness is there too. Mm-hmm. And so we sort of spread it in this way. Our ideals, our virtues, our beauty are kind of everywhere. And it's a sort of romantic death that he offers, one that's very in line with all these young public school men raised upon classical literature and this ideal of dying in battle gloriously and beautifully. These poems, I think, kind of feed upon that and offer that as well. And so it's just this intensely idealized, gorgeous picture that he offers of what it means to go and fight, and then also what it may mean to go and die, that downplays the terror and elevates the nobility of what he thinks that he is doing.
4: Idealized masculinity is a phrase you use. Do we see that? Do we see duty? Do we see sacrifice that become integral parts of this early writing?
5: There's a lot. And Kipling is one of the most interesting writers to turn to see some of this. One thing you do see is a lot of Christ-like imagery that appears, particularly in his work. If you look at his poem, The Children, for instance, where he's talking about, because Kipling, of course, is too old to go and fight himself and has incredibly poor eyesight. So they wouldn't take him even if he wasn't over 40 years old. But so he's reflecting on the children of people like himself who are going off to fight. And he has the remarkable line that he says, where they bought us anew with their blood. And you're going, that's just this inevitable Christ-like image that he's offering of the sacrifice that the soldiers are giving. And this is, of course, his poetry in the early days there as well. His very famous poem from very early in the war, from almost the literal beginning, For All We Have and Are, gives this very borderline religious as well as patriotic duty that you must go fight because it's not just what your country asks of you, but in some way it must be what God is asking of you too. And so both the duty and sacrifice elements there have this very strong religious pull that's very hard to resist there.
4: Talking with Dr. Elizabeth Fredericks about the British literature of World War I in the early days right now. The 39 steps, it's not about trench warfare, but it is in this World War I conversation. Why does it belong?
5: Yeah. So the 39 Steps is by the novelist and politician John Buchan. And it's not explicitly about trench warfare. It was also the very first thing we read in this class. And my students, the day they came in to talk about the first day, they just looked slightly puzzled. And I was going, I bet you guys didn't think you were allowed to have this much fun in a class about World War One literature. And they went, no, we did not expect that. Because it is a tremendously fun novel. Now, Buchan doesn't fight in the war, but he has this history in British government and military. He was stationed in South Africa after the Boer War in Lord Kitchener's kindergarten, as it was called, which is a number of young sort of upwardly mobile people who become political and economic figures in Britain later. And so he's one of those. When he returns to England, he remains involved in the civil service. And in 1914, 1915, we actually don't have a very good handle on what he was doing, which has led some to suspect he was doing intelligence work. but he also at one point is ill, or maybe he says he's ill and he's actually doing intelligence work. Again, it's a little fuzzy for people who've actually dug into it. But that's the time period in which he writes the 39 Steps, is in early 1915. And so the war has begun. And Buchan has this eye towards a morale on the home front from the very beginning. Significantly, he does become the director of information in 1917, which makes him a propaganda, essentially the head of propaganda for the British government. And he later becomes the head of intelligence. So very interested in morale, in what people are thinking, and in controlling the image of the war. Mm-hmm. And so the 39 Steps, while it's not explicitly about the war, if we think of it as propaganda writing about that's indirectly about the war, it fits very well. It's not about trench warfare, but it is about a conspiracy to start an international war in Europe by assassinating a head of state, suggestively headed by German conspirators. So all it's barely subtext uh-huh. that it's about World War One. And so it's written very early in the war. It's serialized in Blackwood's Edinburgh Magazine in summer 1915 and then published in full in the fall. And it's a thriller. It's essentially just a domestic espionage thriller with this main character, Richard Hannay, who's just an ordinary guy. Mm-hmm. No one particularly special, as he goes to great pains to point out. He just stumbles into this conspiracy rather by accident and then has to do something about it because he's just a good, straightforward, honest British man, made his pile in South Africa, has this connection to Scotland. And so this is sort of the figure that you have. Mm-hmm. He's very ordinary, like your soldiers who are fighting in the war. Not particularly prominent, not particularly skilled in special things, but he just has this decency of character and this determination to do what's right and to do what must be done. And because he has spent this time in South Africa, he also has a remarkable number of practical skills as well. Uh-huh. So that's very helpful. And it's immensely popular in the trenches. There's a soldier who writes to Buchan saying that he ripped through the whole thing in a single night when he was posted on the front lines. So it gets passed around and is immensely popular. And it does give you this character of like, oh, yes, here are what ordinary British citizens are capable of, which is foiling tremendous evil just through their sort of practical intelligence, common sense, and basic decency. And he goes on then to write multiple Hannay novels throughout World War One that continue to be very popular and then continues, of course, to write them after World War One as well. But it's this immensely popular trench novel. And like I said, immensely popular work of propaganda fiction as well, when you look at it that way.
4: So if literature was providing a morale boost or providing some reassurance to the home front during the beginning days and years of, well, beginning months of the war, let's say, where do we first begin to see some cracks forming in that confident story of the war?
5: You see the cracks begin to form throughout 1915 as it becomes clear that this war is not going to be one of a consistently moving front or these interesting and quick offenses that create rapid changes in the conditions of the war. But they really expand significantly in 1916 with the particularly devastating battles of that year that continue into 1917 as well. The long Battle of the Somme in the summer in particular is just especially horrifying for the soldiers who are fighting. And numerous soldiers serve in that battle. The novelist David Jones, for instance, himself points to 1916 as a year where it really felt like things changed. And you just have such heavy casualties mm-hmm. in these battles where you have, for instance, a million casualties in a single day of particularly terrible offenses. And just it's really impossible to maintain that sort of bright and lively picture of the war you get from something like the 39 Steps. It's hard to maintain that sense of sort of clean, idealized beauty that you get from Rupert Brooke. The soldiers are suffering from things like trench foot, which is what happens when you're wearing all these wet shoes and wet socks for days upon days. And so, yes, the struggle of all of that just becomes more miserable. When your reality is rats and lice, it's hard to be rosy about the situation that's happening and go, yes, indeed, this is the idealized picture of the world that we came here to fight for.
4: In part two, we'll talk about telling the truth about what's happening in those trenches during World War One. Dr. Elizabeth Frederick's with us, Associate Professor of English at Hillsdale College, talking about her course on the British literature of World War One. Dr. Frederick's, thanks for joining us on the Radio Free Hillsdale Hour.
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10: Breaking news this hour from townhall.com. I'm Michael Harrington. The White House reports some countries are routing exports through third countries to avoid U.S. tariffs. Correspondent Bob Agnew explains.
11: The report says China has responded to 2018 tariffs by sending goods to other countries for packaging and assembly. White House Trade Advisor Peter Navarro says China launders exports through more than 40 countries, causing tax revenue losses of $19 to $26 billion each year. China's leader Xi Jinping is scheduled to visit Washington in September. Bob Agnew reporting.
10: The Trump administration is launching a new strategy to tackle homelessness, arguing that treating addiction and mental illness must come before simply providing housing.
12: HUD Secretary Scott Turner says years of housing-first policies have fallen short, pointing to statistics showing 75% of homeless Americans struggling with drug addiction and 78% suffer from mental illness. Turner says housing remains important, but housing alone is not enough. The new treatment-first toolkit, unveiled by HUD and HHS, aims to expand recovery services and connect homeless individuals with addiction and mental health treatment. HHS Secretary Robert F. Kennedy Jr. says lasting recovery starts with effective care, not leaving people trapped in addiction and homelessness. Ron Taylor reporting.
10: Luigi Mangione has pleaded guilty to federal stalking charges in the killing of UnitedHealthcare CEO Brian Thompson. He has admitted to following Thompson to an investor conference in 2024 and shooting him on a New York City street. He faces life in prison. Reddit will join the S&P 500 next week, giving the wide-ranging online forum a boost in prestige and investments. The company joins the benchmark index officially on Tuesday. More on these stories at townhall.com.
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10: Hurricane Lala has skirted Hawaii's Big Island without making landfall and is expected to weaken after lashing the region with strong winds and drenching rain. The eye of the storm passed the island's southern tip. The National Hurricane Center says the powerful storm, while weakening, is still marking sustained winds of 75 miles per hour and is a Category 1 storm. The Big Island is Hawaii's largest and has a population of over 210,000 people. Police in Virginia have arrested a 19-year-old in connection with a shooting Saturday that left five people injured. No one died, though one victim sustained critical injuries. Chesterfield County Police announced the arrest of Cameron Harris of Henrico, Virginia. They found him hiding in a closet on a nearby college campus Saturday afternoon. Authorities say he was not a student there. They obtained eight felony warrants for his arrest, including malicious wounding and the use of a firearm in commission of a felony. News and analysis at townhall.com. Some tigers and lions begin a long-awaited rescue.
15: 30 lions and tigers from a closed Argentine zoo are starting a new life at wildlife sanctuaries in South Africa and the United States. The animals were rescued from the former Luján Zoo northwest of Buenos Aires after years of uncertainty. Four Paws, an international animal welfare group, is overseeing the transfer, calling it one of the largest relocations of captive big cats. The animals will live in expansive enclosures at the sanctuaries. Some cats needed sedation for transport on Friday. The zoo was shut down in 2020 over safety and welfare concerns. Keith Peters reporting.
10: Fans gathered Saturday in a Welsh village to bid farewell to singer Bonnie Tyler. Her coffin was brought home that day. The Grammy-nominated star, known for Total Eclipse of the Heart, died last month in Portugal at 75. Locals and fans gathered in the streets of Mumbles near Swansea. More on these stories at townhall.com.
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1: We do indeed, and that's how I get this a lot of times if I'm not here.
0: Yes, and Alex, we archive 5 minutes after we're done, right, buddy?
2: That's correct.
0: So you can tune into this and share it with your friends. Feel free to share it with anybody and everybody. We have a very packed and interesting show today, but I have a couple of announcements I want to make first. One of them is we have a Second Amendment fundraiser dinner for Mark Baird's case, Baird v. Bonta. It's going to be a lot of fun. This fundraiser, all the money will go to Mark Baird, all the money will go to the court case, and all the money will go to the attorney. Right, Clint?
3: That's right. Where the money goes.
0: It's going to be at the VFW Hall, 3210 West Center Street in Anderson. That is this coming Friday night. Doors open at 4 with a no-host bar. At 6 p.m., we have a barbecue. John Knight and the Patriots are making steak. It's only $40 per person. It's $250 for a table of 8. And it should be a great event. Lots of good things to auction off. Lots of great things to see there. Mark Baird will be speaking. And it's going to be for probably, I think, the most important court case in America right now, and that is preserving our Second Amendment.
1: Well, without the Second Amendment, we have none of the others.
0: Yep. Isn't that the truth? Also, I want to give a little shout-out here. Did I forget anything, Janet?
1: I don't think so. Thank you. You forgot to say that I'm awesome, but I'm okay. We're moving on.
0: Janet's awesome. Okay, so... So anyway, I've got a couple of quick things I want to say. I want to bring some people forward. I know that I'm sitting here with Clint Curtis and his wife Jody, and you know, a lot of times we hear that thing at the Board of Supervisors, where they're, oh, it's the employee of the month, it's the employee of the week, it's, you know, which is nice, and I think that's great. I mean, but we never talk about the citizens. So I'm going to mention a few right here real quick. One is, we have the greatest of all time as far as someone who's generous and involved in everything, and that's Dick Wilkinson and Fran, his wife. Greatest of all time. He's the goat. You're the goat, buddy. And then there's the little goat, and the little goat is John Knight. John is another one who comes out. He supports people. He's always out there, give you the shirt off his back. In fact, literally, he did give one a shirt off his back to a homeless man. Literally. I mean, no matter how you feel about that particular situation, that's the heart of John Knight. The heart of a knight. Also, I'd like to give a shout out to Dominic Santangelo. Dominic is one of those people who just is there all the time when you need him. He's there helping all the time. He's there to back people. He's there if you need help in an event or something. He's sort of that quiet guy that gets here and gets the work done. Thank you, Dominic. And we have some great ladies too. You know, Lori Bridgeford, who gives the very best birthday presents in the world. And I'm sure Clint can attest to that. You get a bag of something, and it's always stuff you would never buy, but you need it once you see it. So she has this incredible talent of that, but just helps everybody. Great lady. Another one is Lori Jones, Patrick's wife. I mean, she's out there helping all the time with everybody. Any kind of event you have, she's there. And Linda Kent. And Linda Kent is one of those kind of unsung heroes in this county. She's there for everything, helps people. Brilliant. And when Linda is in the room, she is the smartest person in the room. No question about it. So with that.
1: Wait.
0: Oh, you have one more?
1: I have two people from Bernie. Well, we have to, the Intermountain Patriots. We have two people who work their rears off, have been involved with the elections office, who have been involved with the elections, and who have been out there getting people to come to the fundraiser, and that's Tamara Hanna and Mike Goodner. They joined our group recently, within the last couple years, just went off at a running start, and have been doing nothing but good work since, supporting the cause.
0: Good patriots all around.
1: Yes.
0: Right, Mama Jay?
1: Yep.
0: So without further ado, I'd like to introduce Clint Curtis and his wife, Jody. Say hi to everybody.
3: Up to you, ma'am.
4: Hello.
3: Hello.
0: Well, a lot of things going on, Clint. You know, I know you live a very quiet life, and there's really never much going on for you two.
1: Really? Yeah, what did I miss?
0: Very, very quiet life, you know, just sort of kicking back. I'd kind of like to, there's three things that I'd like to go over. One of the things is you got censured by the Board of Supervisors, which for the life of me, my opinion is I have no idea why, but I want you to talk a little bit about that, and especially Supervisor Plummer, who kind of went at you, at least from what I saw, and I watched the whole thing. Right. And I also talked to some of the supervisors after that in phone call, in conversations on the phone. And what's the gig, man?
3: Plummer's kind of a cover-up guy. I mean, I don't know if you've heard about this before. I've had people from Bethel come and tell me that he was involved with trying to cover up that sex thing with the children there. I don't know if that's true, but with the way he's acting with the elections, makes me kind of believe it. Essentially, once I came out and told people what was wrong with the elections, mm-hmm. and the fact that the 2024 election was probably not correct, and now that we have the FBI coming in to pull those ballots for this one, I'm going to see if I can't get them to pull 2024 as well. Because it's probably the same thing going on constantly.
0: Wow.
3: And so, but Plummer was elected in that election. And I think that's what set him and Long off. And suddenly they got kind of rabid. Now the employees have been trying to mess with me from the beginning. You know. Jody has a story. When she first came in, no one knew who she was. And so, tell them what you heard.
2: Well, I was in the hallway. Nobody knew who I was. This was when you first got elected, and four of them, one male, three females, I can't name names.
3: Don't name names.
2: Were in the hallway, and they were basically disgruntled about the fact that you were selected and how they were going to set you up to get rid of you.
3: Absolutely, from the beginning. And I'm very hard of hearing, so I have hearing aids. But what people don't understand is that the microphones are in the back of those things, not in the front. So if I crank them up and I'm looking the other way, I'll eventually, you know, kill my ears because it's really loud to get everything in there. But I can hear, you know, 40 feet away. And I heard two of the managers and one of the other people standing in one of the manager's office and talking about how they were going to make sure that the election failed. They were going to sabotage it. And you know, so I knew from the beginning, and I told supervisors from the beginning, this is going on. This is what they're trying
0: to
3: do. Was
0: that the same set of supervisors that we have right now?
3: Yes. Yes. So I told them what was going on. They knew, you know, every time it's been pushing a rock up a hill the whole time. Every time I try and get something done, I either have to do it myself or, you know, find new people to do it. Or keep saying it over and over until it finally gets done.
2: A lot like cleaning the office.
3: Yes. Cleaning the office. Just getting the junk from downstairs so it was clean. I couldn't get anybody to cooperate. They just wouldn't do it. Oh, we're busy. We'll get to that. We're busy. We'll get to that. I look up there and they're sitting around talking. You know, I can scream and yell. I can write them up. But writing up doesn't work because you have a union and they feel they are ultimately protected by that union. And with that, they have no loyalty at all to the citizens of the county mm-hmm. or to the elections. Mm-hmm. They only have loyalty to their little group, mm-hmm. which included Joanna, of course, and that's what they wanted. So that's essentially what I've been dealing with the whole time. I've written people up four times, worthless, just makes them worse. Just makes them more sullen, and they have never been nice people to me. You know, they won't even say hello usually. It's just they're just rude. Now, all of these claims they made—if any of them were made at Market Street—we have film. They should show that on film, but they won't find a thing because it's all been a lie.
0: Now, here's the question I've got, and I certainly believe everything you're saying.
3: I took a polygraph.
0: They didn't. Yeah, you did. Yeah. Okay, and that's another good point. You took a polygraph. Now, here's the thing. With all of this stuff, the supervisors, you went to them. Was there anybody at all, any of the supervisors that said, yeah, Clint, we need to look into this? How did that go?
3: Kevin Cry, basically, was on our side. I thought Kellstrom was, but he has changed. don't know if you've noticed that.
1: we have had hints and indications along the way.
3: Yes, he has changed. So somehow he's gone the other way. You know, I think that vote will cost him the election because, and the weird thing is, if you look at the way the 2026 election came in, the people who voted in person and the people who basically made errors and we had to check what was going on, so those are the ones that are valid, right? Those ballots we can be sure of. They're 60% for Kellstrom. So he probably won that election, and once we get the FBI to pull it and we go in and we look at all of these counterfeit ballots and pull them out. Now, the important thing with that is it's not just Shasta County. Shasta County's fine, but same thing probably happened in L.A. Same thing probably happened across the entire country.
0: Are you aligning yourself with any of these other ROV officers or county clerks to say, hey, did this happen to you? Is there any communication between the counties?
3: No, they won't touch it. Most ROVs are just trying to protect their tail. They just close
0: their
3: eyes.
0: A lot of them are appointed anyway, yeah.
3: Yes, they just close their eyes and let it go. Mm-hmm. And most systems, the system we set up in Shasta County, mm-hmm. where you actually flip through the ballots, mm-hmm. you can see them, so every ballot can be counted by the people before it ever touches the machine. Mm-hmm. That does two things. It also found the counterfeit ballots, because when you touch them, you go, this is wrong. That's twice as thick as the ballot I just put in a second ago. So, I mean, it kind of leaked out at you. So you would see these things. Now, we can't actually do anything with that. I mean, we can't not certify. We can't do anything because
0: we
3: can't
0: check. That's a question that people have. They said, well, you certified everything, so what's the deal? But
3: I certified the count. The count is correct.
0: All right, good. That's
3: but the good ballots are not. In fact, yes. when I certified yes. before the board, I said that.
0: Yes.
3: Most people probably did not understand what I was saying because I hadn't gotten the FBI here yet. So, you know, you want to give too much information out. But I told him that the count is correct. I can't guarantee the ballots.
0: Okay.
3: And the ballots are probably not correct. I had dozens of people coming at me going, something's wrong here. Look at this thing. I go, that's okay. We'll talk about it later. Just keep counting. So now that they're here, I think things will change. If I can get those ballots.
0: They meaning the FBI?
3: Yes. Now that the FBI's here.
0: Okay.
3: And, you know, hopefully Homeland Security's on the way. Mm-hmm. Because, you know, some of the ballots were rough. And the ballot issue they had where they said, you know, that China may have inserted
0: the bamboo stuff. Bamboo.
3: Yeah. I looked it up, and supposedly that has a rougher feel to the paper, and we got rougher paper.
0: Wow.
3: All the ballots should be the same. There shouldn't be any difference at all. And it's not. So once that gets going, it should be good. Now, a lot of people, they're already interviewing people. People don't understand you do not want to lie to the FBI.
1: Ask Martha Stewart.
3: Exactly. Martha Stewart did not go to jail for insider training. She went to jail because she lied to the FBI. Mm-hmm. 5 years for fibbing. So, and if it's conspiracy involved, mm-hmm. it could be 20. Mm-hmm. So these people that are there, if they are involved and if they have already lied to the FBI, they need to go and come clean. They really want to be a witness and not a defendant. This defendant is a bad place to go.
0: Now, is there any situation now that to where that's going to actually get to the forefront of all this? You know, we've got at this point, you know, people wondering if you know if there is going to be any action by the government. Have you heard anything of any kind of action that they're going to do that you can actually speak about?
3: No, I can't actually speak about it.
0: Okay.
2: Well,
0: wanted to check first. Had to ask.
2: I'd like to point out one thing. You asked about him certifying. He didn't certify the election.
3: The
2: Board of Supervisors did.
3: Yeah, the second part I wanted to
2: hold off on. He wasn't even here.
0: Let's say that one more time to the folks.
2: Yeah. He did not certify the election. The Board of Supervisors certified the election. He was not even here to certify it.
3: Right. I purposely went down to Florida to see some folks and to talk to some people. And I told them I wouldn't be back till the 28th, which would have given me time to get people in here. And they insisted on getting that thing certified on the 14th. I said, I'm not here. Can't do it. They did it themselves. So, but in reality, what they do makes no difference because now, ever since Pence, everything is considered ministerial. It's more of a show. Well, then why do it? Let's not even mess with it. Why have a show, right?
0: Sure.
3: So if I don't certify and the board doesn't certify, it doesn't make a lick of difference. The state will certify it anyway.
0: Now, Janet had asked a question that a lot of people have asked, and there's been some insinuations about this. And a lot of people have asked this question, and that is, can the Board of Supervisors fire you or do anything to you like that, other than the censure?
3: No, and the censure will cost them a lot of money because they know it's a fake thing. I know they know it is. They see how these people acted. They know it's garbage. And so they ask if I can have a shadow. I said, give me a shadow. Just shadow me around. The shadow will show that I don't even talk to them. Very rarely we only talk to do what do. We never have, like, chatted because they've never been friendly. And, you know, the very first day I heard they were trying to sabotage everything. In fact, in the first election, I had a fella come up to me. He said he was a family member of one of the people. And he said, you got to be careful because they are thinking about walking out during the election. Just walking out and leaving you right there.
0: Man.
3: You know, that would have got him in some trouble. Mm. It wasn't a federal election, state election, so they would have been safe. But a federal election would have been a bad thing. Anyway, so we were prepared. And I talked to the supervisors. I talked to the CAO's office. I talked to everybody. So we were prepared to pick it up no matter what they did. If they walked out, fine. Now, in the beginning, they threatened to walk out. So why would you take words of people that were threatening to walk out? And, in fact, this report they say they put together, they started putting that together like the first week I was there. So, and I never heard a complaint. Nobody came to him and said, oh, don't talk to him about anything. Because I would have said, well, look at the film. I don't talk to him about anything.
0: Yeah, I hear you. Now, there seems to be a lot of complaints about the fact that there seems to be that division between the employees there. And there seems to be a lot of complaints on people that have stood up for you. And they've also made statements that the things that are being said about you, the things that happened there, the statements that were made are false. Can you comment on any of that?
3: Yes, they're false. And so the people...
1: Pretty simple. Okay, moving right along.
0: Moving right along.
3: It's a lie. It's just a lie.
1: It's all a lie.
3: So the people that are not part of this old guard situation, and one of them used to be like buddies with them, so they were kind of in the old guard, but they were extra help, so they came back, you know. So they weren't into their little group, right? Now, right before the election, the union apparently was working on a walkout at the beginning of the election as well. I'd heard that from some people that were contacted that had just been hired, that the union was already plotting that. So there's some union involvement in what's going on. Now, if the FBI comes in and they find that to be the case, then the union's going to have some problems because this last one is a federal election. If you interfere with a federal election, it's a felony. If the union does it, it's much worse. It's conspiracy. It could go bad. So if you're in the union, you might want to come forward to the FBI, tell them what's going on, make a proffer so you don't have to go to jail. It's really easy to do. If you don't know how, go talk to your lawyer. If you can't afford a lawyer, come talk to me. I'll walk you through it, but don't tell me anything. I'll just tell you how.
0: So Bonta really doesn't have any jurisdiction over any of this, does he?
3: No.
0: Great. That's good news.
3: So they'll have to have some sort of trick up their sleeve, but all that does is get them sued again. So they're going to cost the county millions of dollars. They need to get rid of Plummer. They need to get rid of Long. And unfortunately, I think they need to get rid of Kellstrom.
0: What about Larmer?
3: Well, Larmer's the worst. Let me tell you about Larmer. Larmer has gone crazy with the Major B thing, right? And he actually came, we had a meeting with me, Kellstrom, and another fellow who didn't actually say that. And in that meeting, Larmer was trying to get me to perjure myself before the court by saying I could not do Measure B. That is a violation 3.3 of the ethics, and it's illegal. And the fact that they are actually soliciting perjury is a bad thing. So Kilstrom's sitting there with him, and, you know, he parrots it. I don't think he knew what he was doing. I'm going to give him a pass on that. But it's still a problem, you know. And they're saying, well, we'll have to fire you. We'll have to censure you. Something's going to happen. Can't you just resign or say this? Or, you know, no, that's not the way it's going to work. So I turned it into the bar, and I turned it into the court. Now, I'm licensed in New York. If this happened in New York, the bar would have suspended me immediately. There wouldn't have been any question. Larmer hasn't been suspended yet. He should lose his license over this. He should have to go back to...
0: Is there any recourse that... I know there's probably a lot more people than yourself that maybe have a bone to pick with Larmer.
1: Before that, is there any sort of mandated reporting in the bar that if you see an attorney doing something that is unethical, are you mandated to report it?
3: I am required to.
1: Okay.
3: I wasn't sure I was required to do the court, so I had to look it up.
0: So how come there's no action on their end?
3: They do what they want to do.
1: So it wasn't just retribution on your part. You had to say something.
0: You had to do it.
3: I had to. Well,
0: right.
3: I'm kind of a Boy Scout, so I would have anyway. But, you know, I'm sitting there shocked when he's doing this. I'm not going to do that, you know. And
0: how come he keeps getting a pass on all this stuff, I wonder?
3: Well, I don't know. The bar will do what the bar does. Maybe they got a lot of problems. Maybe they got cases, you know, a million cases in front of him.
0: Okay.
3: I don't like to judge people that way, you know.
0: Sure.
1: It doesn't say much for the bar, does it, that they overloaded with complaints.
0: Exactly. You know, and giving a pass, I mean, that's generous of you. I mean, I can see already you've got quite the heart. And a very generous man when it comes to giving grace to people. Because I am really tired of hearing that we have supervisors that are brand new. They're not brand new. If you're a baseball player and you've been in the lineup 30 days in a row, you're not a rookie anymore. And I think that we get to a point now where, I mean, gracious of you, my friend, some of us just may not have that grace-giving ability.
3: Oh, I don't know. It's just the way I am.
2: It's the Boy Scout thing.
3: It's the Boy Scout thing, you know. I mean,
0: were you an Eagle Scout?
3: Yeah. No.
2: No, it's just a statement.
0: Were you a Cub Scout?
3: No, not even a Cub Scout. Not even a brownie.
4: That's a different gender. That's the other. That's the other gender.
2: I was a brownie and I was a Girl Scout.
1: Well, it depends on how you self-identify.
0: Hey, Wynn, maybe you ought to talk to the WNBA then.
4: Yeah, really. Really.
3: I think I'll join the draft.
0: Figured out. You know, they've got to get it figured out here somehow.
3: They'll be figured out before those big guys get in.
0: You're playing center today. Post up.
3: Can you imagine if you let that happen? And you got a 6'10", 260-pound, and I think he was a forward in the NBA.
0: Mm-hmm.
3: But can you imagine if they actually have that, if they allow that?
0: Yeah.
3: People are going to get hurt.
1: Well, they already are.
4: Yeah.
2: Well, there are some sports where there are transgender men in the women's sports, and there's some big...
3: And people are getting hurt.
1: Yeah, the volleyball player who suffered a severe concussion and brain damage from a man.
2: Absolutely.
1: On the other team.
3: Yeah. Well, we're a little aggressive. You get out there and you're playing basketball or football, you kind of get up and, you know, you're going to get mean. And if you outweigh everybody by 100 pounds, it makes a difference.
1: It's simply biology. Men are built differently.
2: Absolutely.
3: I've noticed that myself.
1: Yeah.
4: So, Clint, where do you see it going now?
3: What do you mean by the question?
4: Well, where do you see the whole process going? I mean, do you see it going down the road where it needs to go and there's going to be accountability and there's going to be corrective action and things are going to get fixed?
3: I think so.
4: Do you see that happening?
3: I think so. Now, we have a lot of these people who are going on sick leave on this particular set. Right after I locked up those ballots, suddenly people got quiet. It's like, uh-oh.
4: Yeah.
3: So a lot of them on sick leave. So we're a little shorthanded right now. I am going to fill Brent Turner's role. This is news for you. So Brent Turner will be leaving in 4 days. He got sick on me. I was hoping he'd just, like, retire on June 2nd and go away and let me fill that. But he didn't. He pulled out the money, you know.
4: Yeah.
3: I don't know. I might have done the same thing. Who knows?
4: Who knows?
3: Who knows, right? Don't know the situation. Anyway, so he's on there until September 4th. At that point, I have decided who I'm going to pull in for the assistant role, and that will be Tina Peters. She's now available, so we're going to pull her in. She has
4: wonderful.
3: Yeah, she has experience.
4: She has lots of experience that nobody in our county has, she can speak to it directly.
3: And she's able to take the rocks and arrows.
4: Yes,
3: which is important.
0: Yeah, we actually
4: wonderful.
0: We actually had called the governor of Colorado to get her a pardon because everybody knows this.
3: Right.
0: Okay, so there's a lot of us that called and talked to the staff there and everything else, and they had their feet dug in so much on her, it was just unbelievable. But Steve Stern just did a really good interview with her about a week and a half ago.
3: Mm-hmm.
0: So get a Stern American, you'll be able to see that. Anyway, we're going to have to go off to our break, and then we'll be back with Clint Curtis and Jody. Time has come.
1: For 51.
4: Let's get her done.

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0: Amen.
1: Amen to that. Sally Lou, good job, baby. Really good job.
2: Does she just sit around all day listening to music?
1: No,
2: to
1: she's
2: be
1: playing
2: our
1: in the backyard. You spend a lot of time at our house.
2: I do.
1: That's where she's in the backyard.
2: Lately, it's almost been enough for you to take me as an income tax deduction.
1: Yeah. We thought about that. We have another child. So, yeah, we are here with Clint Curtis and his wife, Jody, and this has been very, very interesting. And again, you know, Tina Peters has agreed to come here.
3: Yes, I talked to her yesterday on the phone. I've been talking to her.
2: How is her health?
3: She's doing good.
2: Okay.
1: Yeah, she looked good.
2: They tried to kill her.
3: Getting out of prison really helped her ability. Yeah. But I need, that's good. I need someone who's tough because these people are extremely mean to the new hires. One of them, I won't name names.
4: Not just to the new hires, to the general public. They're horrible.
3: They're mean to them too. But I had people, I mean, they're going to get hit with a lot of workplace harassment complaints. I had one lady who came in and they were screaming at her in the hallway. They had to put up, if you go to the courthouse now, they have to put up cameras everywhere to kind of make sure that they didn't do that.
1: Wow.
3: And then they put stink bombs in her locker. So when she came in, you know, it stunk up the locker. And then they had.
1: So when you say they, I know you can't mention names.
3: But
1: you know the names.
3: I know the names.
4: The old guard.
3: The old guard.
2: Staff members at the elections office.
3: Yes. And then they had this. And then they put an F-bomb, this knitted thing F-bomb in her chair. Now, if that was your friend, that might be okay. But they weren't treating her like a friend. And she had to go on sick leave. Same way with Brent Turner. Brent Turner came in. He already had cancer.
1: Right, issues. Yeah.
3: So he was in bad shape, uh-huh. Right? But he was good. When he came in, they were just so mean to him that his health got worse, a lot worse.
0: Well, stress does that to you.
3: Yeah, and they were trying to stress everybody out as much as they could. The people that they knew before, right, that they'd worked with before and they'd been nice to before, once they saw they were helping me and working with me, suddenly they were horrible to them. They won't even talk to them. It is a horrible situation, and the county has allowed them to do this. Now,
0: you have an office of mean girls in that office.
3: Much worse than that.
1: Yeah. You know, when Corky Harmon did his basic defense.
2: And let's give a shout out to Corky Harmon for standing up for himself.
3: I think he is the new leader of that board.
1: Well, let's go back to rookies.
3: Uh-huh.
1: He's a rookie, too. According to some people, but you know,
3: not anymore.
1: Well, here's the thing. I mean, we talked for about an hour the other day, and I really respect Corky Harmon because he held his ground. He knows people. He knows a lot of people here. He knows a lot of people that work down at the ROV office. They have a history together. And if Corky is saying something, it's going to be the truth. And nobody in their right mind could understand a censure. No one can understand that when, for one thing, Joanna's going to be the next ROV. Well, why keep going after Clint unless you have something to hide? That's my thought process. That's my opinion.
0: Exactly.
2: Like a locked room full of ballots.
1: Oh, do you have one of those, Clint?
3: Well, it's actually the balancing thing. So it's all the paperwork for it.
1: Yeah.
3: And on video, we have employees breaking into that room. Now,
1: tell me stories.
3: Oh,
0: so if they're breaking into the room, is that against office

0: Gonna have
1: Turn
0: a bunch
1: it over
0: of new openings.
1: Stephanie Bridget, the DA.
2: Okay, well,
3: with any luck, and hopefully they'll let me fill them and won't get in my
2: way.
3: Okay,
2: I have a question.
3: Yes, sir.
2: Janet just brought something up. Now, I don't know, Janet. That's a good question, though. Who has jurisdiction over firing the people that work as employees?
1: Well,
2: who has the jurisdiction?
3: It's got to be the county.
1: If they've committed a crime, it goes to the DA.
2: Is it Rickard? Does Rickard have the jurisdiction over that? Because I know it's sort of like in the city, the police chief and all that. That's the city manager's job. So is it the county?
3: I have no idea.
2: CEO? Is it his job? Well, there has to be somebody's job.
0: Oh, okay. Well,
2: you can break into a room and it's okay, and nobody knows. And
0: think of it this way: who fires at the sheriff's department? Probably the sheriff. Who fires at the DA's office? The DA. Who fires at all these other departments? I would think that Clint would have some authority on that.
2: Too. That's my
4: point.
2: Except
4: for the union is entrenched in there, and it's hard to get rid of union workers. Yeah.
3: We'll be talking
0: when they're breaking the law.
3: Yeah. Doesn't really matter.
2: I mean, that's crazy. I mean, if you have video of people actually breaking into it, what the hell?
1: If they get fired, then does the county hire an attorney to defend them?
3: Probably.
0: God, no.
3: They never gave me an attorney. You ever notice that?
4: They probably put Larmer on it.
3: Yeah.
0: Yes. If he's still there.
3: And he shouldn't be.
0: Correct.
3: He should be
0: gone.
3: He should be disbarred.
0: Yes.
3: You would get disbarred in New York. I can tell you that absolutely.
2: Yeah.
3: You get your hearing, but you get disbarred. So you just don't solicit perjury before the court. Because then it defeats everything the legal system is supposed to stand for.
0: That is amazing.
3: It's like the worst thing you can do.
0: Yeah.
3: You know, so.
2: If you folks haven't watched that Board of Supervisor meeting, I really recommend you do.
0: What date was that?
2: It was the last meeting, right? Last Tuesday?
4: Last Tuesday.
2: Last Tuesday. Oh, okay. So, you know, and really when you listen to that, you're going to really, it's eye-opening. It's absolutely eye-opening because, see, what's happened to our county is a lot of this stuff becomes personal. You know, and I think that a lot of it has become personal in a way that, I mean, I don't, you know, it's sort of like when you look at someone like Joe Larmore, it's almost vindictive, all this stuff that's going on with his attacks on our ROV office. It looks that way.
3: Well, I think it's the Major B thing is what really set him off. For some reason, I don't know if he's getting paid on the side or what, because he's very dedicated to trying to kill the Major B piece. I mean, he wouldn't write the summary, right? So it slowed it down.
2: He has to.
3: And he had to. It's actually in code, right? And then he wouldn't defend it when it was sued off the side by some sort of crazy thing that made no sense, right? That's not a good case to file, and yet he wouldn't defend it. Now they're trying to fight it the other way, and so other people are having to come in and defend that case. The county will have to pay. Because it is their job to defend that. Yes.
0: Yeah, the county is the taxpayers.
2: Yeah, us folks. Yep.
3: The taxpayers are going to have to pay, and they're going to have to pay a larger fee because you have to use attorneys from the outside. And
0: there you go.
3: Quite frankly, we charge more. Okay.
0: Of course they do.
3: $500 an hour? Easy.
0: Yeah.
2: Oh, easy.
3: Maybe more. So they're going to have to pay for that regardless of what's win or loss because he is trying to keep it from doing. Now, we had to fill out a paperwork. It's required by statute. We fill this out, and we send it in to the Secretary of State to ratify the fact that it passed. Very procedural. He stopped that as well.
0: Wow.
3: So now I have written the Secretary of State. I have written the Attorney General to get their opinion. If they come back and say, yes, you have to file this and you have the right to do so, then I will sue the county to get that done because he is stopping the county from doing it.
2: I have a question.
0: Wow.
2: Maybe you can.
3: He's like Rasputin.
2: And I think this sort of sums a lot of things up. It seems as if a lot of things seem to be starting with Joe Larmore, seem to be happening through either his tutelage or through the procedures that he's using.
1: The advice that he's giving to the board.
2: Well, but the reality is he didn't file the title and summary. He had to. I mean, there was a ridiculous initiative 1973 of where people wanted to leave the United States and California and create their own country. And this was back in January. And even Bonta had to do the title and summary on that.
1: She's
2: just got to do it, you know. And we tried to explain to him, to Larmore, there was just no way. And, I mean, all these different things that are going on, wouldn't you think that we're getting

0: sue it as a county, folks. But if it seems to be falling on a certain number of people and certain people, these different things that are happening, can't we do like a Title 42, 1983?
1: A
0: civil lawsuit.
1: Civil lawsuit.
0: You know, because that is a violation of the United States Code. So I'm just saying. I mean, I'm trying to figure. I think. And this has been personal harm for you.
2: Yes.
0: You're an attorney.
2: Right.
0: This is personal, man.
2: And we're going to sue. I have a whistleblower attorney lined up.
0: Can you go?
2: Work environments set up. There's going to be a lot of suits coming their way.
0: Okay. Because, I mean, it seems to be a certain number of people, not the good people of Shasta County.
2: Not at all. It's this group that's there.
0: This group.
2: But the fact that group is there, they're stuck with them.
0: Yes, sir.
2: So
0: good point.
2: If plumber is doing something that's going to cost the county millions of dollars, you got to get rid of plumber. I would recall him. You know, if you recall Plummer and Long, I might not even sue the county. Probably would a little, but not much.
3: That won't happen because the state has increased the restrictions on...
0: After we got rid of Modi.
3: Yeah, on recalls.
0: Yeah, they passed a new law after we got rid of Lenin Modi that the governor can appoint a supervisor in a county if they're gone for any reason whatsoever.
3: And I think it increased the percentage of names that you have to get on petitions in order to recall also.
0: You're right. I think it did. I think you're right.
4: Does it have to be from the voting district or can it be countywide?
3: I don't know. But as soon as we recalled
0: for
3: Modi...
0: For him, it's a district.
3: Yeah. Right. As soon as we recalled Modi, they increased the requirements. Yeah.
2: But it might be worthwhile anyway, because then you get rid of him, and the one they appoint, if he's bad, you get rid of him. You just have to keep the fight up. But you're going to have to wait till I get these elections actually secure, because we can now see what the count is.
4: Right.
2: But now we know that we have counterfeit ballots in there. So until I get the process... Well, I felt them myself.
0: Okay.
2: And we had a dozen other people file affidavits.
0: Okay.
2: So
0: yep.
2: There is something wrong.
0: Yes.
2: Definitely something wrong. And then
5: shouldn't be a paper change.
2: And shouldn't be a paper change. Well, we have others. We have one that just looks like it's printed, this one version that comes out a lot. And there's a lot of them. And, you know, you have little squares here as opposed to circle.
0: Mm-hmm.
2: Circles are easier to fill in for people. Mm-hmm. Squares are tough. But they are perfectly filled in on that whole page. And it looks like they've been stamped or printed because there is no deviation. Nobody gets out of the line. And beyond that, if you look at them with the light, there's no lines on them.
4: Oh.
2: Which means
0: man.
2: They must have filled them with a perfectly designed something. You know?
4: A little stamp or sponge or something.
2: Yeah, a little sponge or stamp to make that. So
4: wow. For
2: that to happen on multiple cases...
4: Yeah.
2: That doesn't happen. The FBI
5: generated.
2: Will be able to check that.
4: Yeah.
2: If they find them here, they will find them elsewhere.
4: Of course.
2: Because this isn't the only place doing that.
0: Now, is there any movement by the FBI at this point to where they're, I mean, we know they're here. Is there anything you can talk about that they're either looking into or they've accomplished their procedure of investigation or...
2: I can't really say anything.
0: Okay, sounds good.
2: And the FBI doesn't tell me a lot anyway.
0: Okay,
2: it's the FBI.
0: Okay,
2: they
0: yeah.
2: ask questions. They don't
0: sure.
2: really give you answers.
0: Sure.
2: You don't get anything back much, but, you know, I have other sources.
0: Did you feel confident in when you were talking to them about their intentions? Did you feel confident?
2: I never know.
0: Okay.
2: I never know.
0: Okay. Yeah.
2: But we have other resources if they fail me.
0: Okay.
2: So that's okay.
0: Okay.
2: So.
0: Okay.
2: We don't give up easy. You might have noticed that. After a decade or two.
4: Yeah.
2: So we will push it. The president wants to actually fix this issue. And this would be the issue that would say, this is how mail-in ballots are. They can come in. They can come in fake. They can come in forged. And there's nothing the ROV and the systems they have
0: mm-hmm.
2: are going to be able to do about it. So you got to get rid of that system. You got to have an ID. And you got to have in-person voting. And that eliminates the whole problem. Because
3: if someone comes in, you
2: have to worry about voter rolls.
3: The fraud is not taking place at the count.
2: Correct. Or it could. That's why we have. That's why we show it.
3: Yeah.
2: I mean, there are, people will cheat wherever they can.
3: So
2: it's
3: a recount, does no good whatsoever.
2: Waste of time, waste of money. And that was the problem with the governor candidate that is trying to do the recount, is that it won't do any good to spend millions of dollars to take the same stuff and stick it in the same machine and see the same result. because that's just not going to help.
4: That's insanity, doing the same thing again and again.
2: Exactly. If the ballots are bad, and the ballots are bad, you know, I've touched them myself, I've seen them myself.
4: So then we're having the cheating occur offsite prior to the ballots even showing up to Shasta County.
2: Probably.
4: So when that happens, then we also, on top of that, we have chaos amongst the staff who feel entitled that are trying to totally screw everything up.
2: Or may have some involvement. They got really nervous when I locked up that room.
4: Good.
2: So.
4: Who's the keeper of the key?
2: Well, there is no key. I actually had a latch put on it.
0: Right, I read that.
2: Lock put on it, and the key's destroyed.
0: Yeah.
2: Because they asked me, do you want to keep a key? And I said, I don't want a key, and you shouldn't want one either.
0: Right.
2: The FBI is going to talk to the guy with the key.
0: Yep.
2: I don't want to be the guy with the key. So they actually sent me a picture of the keys all bent and broken. So the people that come in need a warrant and a bolt cutter.
4: There you go.
2: That's the only way to get it out. And that is a room that could have been opened with the little credit card.
4: Yeah.
2: Thing just like the ballot.
4: Well, that's very smart to lock it up and nobody has access until the FBI gets there with a bolt cutter.
2: Yep, or DHS.
4: Yeah.
0: Yeah, you know the ROV officers in every county. You know, I mean, you've got the courage to do this. You've done it. You've had support of a lot of people because everybody wants honest and fair elections.
2: Well, not everybody.
0: So, well, yeah, yeah.
4: Not everybody.
0: I'm giving a lot of grace, aren't I?
2: Everybody does. We wouldn't have to worry about it.
0: Giving a lot of grace there, but anyway, I mean, most of the reason why your counterparts in other counties are afraid is because they don't want to lose their job,
2: right?
0: And because there's 18 that are appointed, so they serve at the pleasure of the Board of Supervisors anyway,
2: right?
0: You know, and so, I mean, if you're listening to this and you're in another county, you want to start encouraging your county clerk and ROV officer to, hey, you know, take a stand on this thing.
2: Right.
0: You know, if the more of us that stand together in this kind of issue, the better it's going to be. Not a thing where we have a singular situation. Now, this situation has brought us just, I mean, everybody's talking about Shasta County. So getting back to these different issues that I think it's important. I don't know how much emphasis has been put on this, but there's a lot of people on that we won't name names that have had harassment from the people who are trying to submarine you.
2: Yes.
0: And do we have some evidence of that and things that have happened with that?
2: Well, we did turn it in. You know, did a little write-up, did a little counseling. Means nothing, honestly. Means absolutely nothing.
0: Right.
2: Because nothing really changes. It doesn't change their attitude. It's just, okay, I got caught doing it here, and there's cameras out there. I can't do it that way anymore. I have to do it a different way. Now, the fact that they broke in knowing there's cameras, because those cameras have been there before I got there, right? The fact that they break into these rooms knowing there's cameras there means they're pretty sure no one's checked them. So we're going to go back and look at all of them. I would suggest everybody to do a PRA, get all those videos, watch and see what's going on in there. Because we're going to have to do it just to see how bad it actually is.
0: Sure. No, when Joanna was fired, was there anybody else involved in that firing when you fired her? Or was there anybody else involved in that as far as did you have to get permission from somebody? Or how did that work? Was she union too?
2: She was at will. She's an at-will employee. And in my opinion, everyone who works in an election office should be an at-will employee.
0: So how does the union fit in it then?
2: The union fits in for the other employees.
0: Oh.
2: All the other employees are union.
0: Gotcha.
2: Unless they opt out. And we have some that opt out.
0: Gotcha. Right?
2: Some of the new ones that came in opted out of the union. I told them not to. I said, get in there, because then I'll know what's going on, right? Nothing else. You know, if they're planning another, we're going to have a walkout, a coup, then we need to know, and you can get in there and tell me. You know, you don't have to be active, but just get in there. It would have been worthwhile. They didn't want to do it. I can't make them. You know how it is. So, you know, that's the way it works. But I would say, and I'll propose this to the president, that unions are not allowed inside election offices because it takes the loyalty away from the people that they're supposed to serve and puts it with the union.
0: And does he have the jurisdiction over that? I think he does, doesn't he? Executive branch?
2: He could do an executive branch, but probably, if this really turns out the way it should, then that could be written into HAVA.
0: Oh.
2: Because HAVA could require that. That wouldn't be a problem at all.
4: Make it happen.
2: It could happen.
4: Make it happen.
2: And they could say, well, we're going to do it anyway. And they said, fine, you get no HAVA funds. But there's millions and millions of dollars on HAVA funds.
0: Yeah.
2: So that's how they converted everybody to these machines. If they pull them all, those machines will go away.
3: Explain HAVA funds. What is that?
2: HAVA is the Help America Vote Act.
3: Okay.
2: Which I like to call Vote for America Act, because that's how the computers all got into the states, was the federal government funded that thing. And it's got all these rules and regulations you have to follow. If you don't follow them, then you don't get funding. It's kind of like a grant. So,
3: and obviously the president has control because it's legislation passed by Congress, and he enforces the legislation.
2: Right. Now, if HAVA puts it, well, they get Congress to put that in there, which I think that's not a big step, especially if, you know, they look at what's going on with Shasta County. But if they can get that in there, that will take the unions out of the equation.
0: Yeah, he's right. The Congress would still have a lot of sway on that because of the fact they can change it because they are legislative.
2: Right. So they could change it.
0: And even with an executive order, that would only be temporary.
2: And it wouldn't really hold anyway.
0: It wouldn't hold up, yeah.
2: I mean, he could drop the HAVA funds off.
0: Exactly.
2: But then some judge in some county is going to come in and block it.
0: There you go.
2: And then you're back in the cycle.
0: Yep.
2: You know.
0: And you get a preliminary injunction and you're screwed.
2: Right. And then you go to the next level, the next level, and then 3 years later, the Supreme Court makes a ruling, and then it gets to stay. So,
0: yeah, if he could just get Congress to go some of the ways he wants to go, that would really be a blessing for all of us.
2: Well, if we can show them the problem, and I think this will show them the problem.
4: Yeah, I agree.
2: Because now we're going to see, because these ballots came in. We've looked at the video on the back room. Now, there's some weirdness that I don't really like, but I didn't see anything actually like stuffed or replaced.
4: Okay.
2: Because this would require a replace.
4: So when you say weirdness you didn't like, are you just talking about actions of people?
2: Yeah, people, the way they brought things in and the way they were writing them up. You know, just stuff that didn't...
4: Just didn't look right?
2: Didn't look right, but nothing I can put fingers on.
4: Okay.
2: Now, in your 2024 election, you ended up with 3,000 more votes than voters. So with that, you do not have to worry about having anything that doesn't match.
4: Oh, wait, which election?
2: 2024.
4: 2024, okay, so... Was that in the primary?
2: That was in your general, I think.
4: General, okay.
2: Yeah.
4: Interesting.
2: The Kevin Cry race.
4: Yeah.
2: So whatever that was in. So anyway, you didn't have to make anything match if you can do that. With flipping the ballots, it has to match, right? Your numbers have to match in the end, or you know you have a problem.
4: Right.
2: Everything's on camera, so you know what to look for. So they have to match this. So to get this in, they have to actually take some out and then put some in, which is much.
0: Wynn, I think, has some breaking news here.
4: What's that?
1: He wants you to read that.
4: Oh, you want me to read this?
0: Yep.
1: Just that one paragraph.
4: Yep. Okay. Throughout this investigation, I have learned that there is voter fraud happening in Shasta County, but I am unable to identify a true source or person to file criminal charges against, per the Federal Bureau of Investigation. Fair elections are the foundation of our democracy. It's actually a republic. And the FBI is committed to protecting the rights of all Americans to vote. And election crime is generally a federal crime.
0: And that's from Shasta County.
4: That's from the Shasta County Sheriff's Office.
0: Oh, the plot thickens. We're learning a lot today, folks. Better share this program.
2: I think that was from 2024, though.
1: It was before he got here. That was before he was appointed.
4: That's 2024, exactly.
2: And what we put in place is so they can actually know who did it, right?
4: Yeah.
2: Because if you pull out these ballots and you look and see who actually benefited from it, you now have a starting place to look at.
4: Yeah.
2: If you can match paper here and L.A. and San Diego, you now have a way to actually process this as an international issue.
4: Right, right.
2: So basically what I've been doing is trying to give them the ability to track it. Because I can't track it, right?
4: Right.
2: I'm nobody.
4: Right, right.
2: So that's where we are.
0: Okay, well, Clint, this has been an amazing program. And again, folks, share it. Share this program with people. You can go right to our archive in about 10 minutes and start sharing it. Make sure people listen to this. We'd love to get some feedback. We've got a lot of – the phone kept ringing at the end of this program, but I didn't really want to stop. Sorry if we didn't take any calls or anything, but, you know, this was just too good. Anyway, oh, my gosh, Janet, time has come.
3: For 51.
4: Let's get her done.

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2: Breaking news this hour from townhall.com. I'm Michael Harrington. Democratic socialists are racking up wins in Democratic primaries by claiming to represent working-class Americans. But a closer look suggests the movement is driven by a very different crowd.
3: A recent New York Times column notes that just 4% of DSA members hold working-class jobs, while 80% of members over the age of 25 have college degrees. It also found that recent DSA-backed candidates perform stronger in highly educated counties, not working-class areas. The group's agenda includes higher taxes on the wealthy, policies advancing transgender ideology, and defunding the police, positions critics argue are far removed from the priorities of many blue-collar voters.
2: That's correspondent Bernie Bennett. New numbers are fueling the debate over which administration delivered better paychecks. Unleash Prosperity says the comparison between Presidents Biden and Trump tell a stark story on affordability. Here's correspondent Ken Lorman.
4: Economist Steve Moore of UP says inflation-adjusted wages, or real wages, fell nearly 4% during the Biden years, reducing Americans' buying power. By contrast, he says real wages under President Trump's current term are up about 1.2%. Moore argues that while the gain is modest, it's a move in the right direction and a sign that workers are finally getting ahead instead of falling behind. Ken Lorman reporting.
2: Rescue teams in eastern Indonesia have recovered four more bodies after a magnitude 7.7 earthquake struck the day before, bringing the death toll to 51. Thousands have been displaced. The U.S. Geological Survey says the powerful quake hit the Flores region at a depth of 6 miles Saturday. Taliban rulers celebrating the fifth anniversary of their return to power in Afghanistan. The U.N. says grave human rights crisis is occurring. More on these stories at townhall.com.
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2: Authorities in Indiana say at least five people have died in storms across the state this past week as first responders were working even yesterday to rescue more people from rising waters in the neighborhoods on the White River in Indianapolis. The state has been hammered over the past week by heavy rains, resulting in rivers cresting and setting new records. Governor Mike Braun confirmed that President Trump intends to approve a request for federal resources to help in response to the foul weather. Ukraine has launched hundreds of drones across Russia this weekend, killing at least six people in one of Kiev's largest aerial attacks of the war. The Ukrainians have increased their attacks on Russia this year, targeting military industries and energy facilities. Russia's Ministry of Defense says it destroyed 822 Ukrainian drones overnight. A drone attack targeted three towns in Russia's southwestern Rostov region, killing five people there. Another man died near Moscow. News and analysis at townhall.com. I'm Michael Harrington. The body of singer Bonnie Tyler is returned to her hometown in Wales.
7: The Grammy-nominated star, known for Total Eclipse of the Heart, died last month in Portugal. She was 75. Locals and fans from the United Kingdom and beyond lined the streets of Mumbles near Swansea to see the hearse, which carried her coffin draped in a Welsh flag. Tyler, born Gaynor Hopkins, earned three Grammy nods and was honoured as a member of the Order of the British Empire in 2022. She was a coal miner's daughter from Skewen in Wales. A celebration of her life is planned for Monday in Swansea. Karen Shamas, London.
2: Today is Sunday, August the 16th. It's the 228th day of 2026. On this date in history, 1896, gold was discovered in Canada's Yukon Territory, sparking the Klondike fever that would draw tens of thousands to the region. More on these stories at townhall.com.
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1: Well, welcome to the Jason in the House podcast. I'm Jason Chaffetz, and you're going to enjoy this. I appreciate your time. Always kind of you to join us. And we've got a good guest, Martha Jenkins. She is the president of the National Federation of Republican Women, building leaders, energizing communities, keeping America strong. And you know what? What I find is this is the grassroots everybody talks about. These are ordinary Americans doing extraordinary things, stepping up and saying, yeah, you know what? I could be sitting back watching TV. I could be doing something else. But, you know, maybe, just maybe I should spend a little bit of my time being involved in my country and my community and my state and sharing with others, you know, why I believe what I believe. And I like to say that the world is run by those people who show up. And it's so true. It's so true. Most people, I got other things to do. You know, I like telling this story, and I probably told it too much if you listen to the podcast every week, but when I was in high school, it changed my life because I was a place kicker on the football team. But I didn't just become the place kicker. I was on the soccer team. Vice principal asks people on the soccer team to come try out for the football team. So I said, yes. I said, I'll show up. Let me see what happens. I was the only one to show up. So I made it. And then it ended up paying for college. I got a scholarship, just changed the whole trajectory of my life. So the point is that if you can just muster up a little bit of your time, if you're frustrated by what you see in the news, you're concerned about the country and its future, and you should be, if you want to be part of the solution, well, the world is run by those who show up. And I think that's the what I see in organizations like the National Federation of Republican Women. These are women who just say, you know what, oh, maybe I should get together once a month or whatever it is, talk about some issues, and then let me see what I can do in my own community. That probably makes more of a difference than yelling and screaming at people online. Because I worry that, like, if you just go out on X or Facebook or something, hey, look, and I do this all the time, I don't know that it moves the meter. If you really want to move the meter, you got to talk with your circle of influence, the people you bump into, whether it be at the grocery store or school or church or whatever it might be, and, you know, be genuine in how you approach people. But at the end of the day, you know, that opens up the door to be able to have a more serious conversation about why you believe strongly in one person or another. And, you know, I ran for political office. I was in Congress for a number of years, and that was the formula. It wasn't big dollars, wasn't big name ID, it wasn't any of that. When I first ran for Congress, I spent $75,000. And it wasn't my money, I had to raise it. My wife and I put in $10,000. And normally these campaigns are millions of dollars. My opponent spent more than $1 million, but I spent $75,000 getting to the point where I got the nomination. And so I was outspent, you know, more than 10 to 1, a lot more than 10 to 1. And yet I still prevailed. And it was because people, I'm not saying her particularly, but people like a Martha Jenkins who stepped up and said, yeah, I want to be part of the solution, not part of the problem. And that's why I thought it'd be good to have Martha on, because she's done it and risen the ranks, been involved for decades with her organization, and now she runs it. And that's always interesting to hear their story. So that's coming up. But let's do the stupids, because you know what? There's always somebody doing something stupid somewhere. Whoops. That's the first one. Whoops. Of course, this comes from ChannelNewsAsia.com, which I regularly am reading. I mean, first thing I look at in the morning, right? Channel News Asia. Here's the headline. U.S. government map of Africa mislabels every country at global conference. Whoopsie daisy. Yeah, let's go ahead and use AI to create a map of Africa with all of our APS funding opportunities. Problem is, when you look at the map and they put Cameroon in the wrong place, and when you put Cote d'Ivoire not even close to where it is, that's pretty embarrassing for the United States. Whoops! Don't be doing that. That's stupid. All right. Next one comes from KTIV.com. We're always looking at that. Here's the headline. A Nebraska man shoots himself in the leg while filming a tutorial video on gun he purchased earlier that day. Whoops. That's kind of stupid, brother. All right. Next one. Katy Perry. Katy Perry. Oh, my goodness. If you saw this picture, you would just giggle and say, what in the world are people paying money to Katy Perry for? This comes from fashiontimes.co.uk. This is the headline. And I just want you to picture this. Picture a water bottle. Okay? So if you had a water bottle that you just bought off the grocery store, maybe you got it at Costco. I don't know where you got it. Okay? It's just a clear, regular water bottle. She put herself in an oversized water bottle, and the idea was that you could surf the crowd. So you get in this water bottle. Guys, I just read this stuff. I don't make it up. Okay, don't blame me. She gets in the water bottle and then goes out to surf the crowd. So everybody, you know, you've seen the beach balls at concerts or ball games or something, and everybody hits them around and moves it around. Well, the problem that she had is that they got this giant bottle in which she's in it, and then there comes a point where they're supposed to push her back onto stage, but the fans said, no, we're not going to do that. And so she was stuck. She's stuck in this water bottle. The fans were having nothing to do with it. They were not going to push her back on stage, and it just became more and more absurd. And the fans decided, all right, we're just not going to let this happen before they finally solve that problem. Anyway, I thought that was pretty funny. All right, and then this one, our final one. This comes from local10.com. It's the news affiliation. Of course, we got to go to Florida. Here's the headline. New dining launches at South Florida Steakhouse. Quote, yes, it's legal. A Hollywood Steakhouse offering new dining experience. Don't be bringing your kids to this one, folks. Yeah, somehow this is legal, but yeah, they don't even hide it. It's called, on the first Monday of every month, Class Soiree Steakhouse in Hollywood, Florida, doing a nude dining experience. Tickets are $250 for men, $150 for women, $300 for couples. Aye, aye, aye. Now, this is one stupid idea because that is not going to produce. Well, let me just leave it there. I'm going to get myself into trouble. Well, that is the stupid.
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6: 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He won the Pulitzer Prize for drama for A Streetcar Named Desire in 1948 and Cat on a Hot Tin Roof in 1955. Here, Tennessee Williams explains where he gets the inspiration for his character development.
7: 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Those are my people. 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
8: I'm Gianna Gelosi with your Fox True Crime Minute. A fatal shooting last week stunned the city of Chino Hills, about 35 miles east of downtown Los Angeles. Prosecutors say the execution-style killing stemmed from an ongoing business dispute between the victim and one of his abductors. Authorities say John Chuan Bo, 66, and his brother Zhang Fang Bo, 67, led sheriff's deputies on a car chase after kidnapping Shakur Ikebar, who was 60, from his Chino Hills home. That chase ended about a mile away, and John Chuan Bo got out of the car and surrendered to police. His brother then dashed to the back of the vehicle and shot Ikebar, who was stuffed in the trunk. Cops then opened fire, and Zhang Fengbo died at the scene. Public filings show Ikebar and Zhang Fengbo were business associates in an investment company. Despite not firing the shot, John Chuanbo, the sole survivor, has been charged with murder with a special circumstance of kidnapping, which prosecutors say could lead to the death penalty. There's more on this story at foxnews.com or subscribe to the Fox True Crime Podcast. I'm Gianna Gelosi with your Fox True Crime Minute.
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9: Are we ready to build data centers? Do we have all the parts? Reuters reports the Trump administration is working on drafting a ban of Chinese manufactured components for data center tech. The ban would apply to optical transceivers, devices that send and receive data over fiber optic cables at incredibly high speeds, which would be manufactured in the People's Republic of China. There are real reasons for this. Firstly, electronic goods manufactured in countries not entirely friendly pose a security risk. What if they can be spied upon or used in espionage, or could just simply be remotely shut down? Such things could be crippling. Secondly, simply relying on a foreign country for much-needed infrastructure puts one at a disadvantage. Such a ban would likely lead to high costs for data companies as they compete for a finite number of similar products manufactured domestically in the U.S. With Fox on Tech, I'm Eben Brown, Fox News.

0: Jason in the house.
1: All right, time to bring on Martha Jenkins. She's the president of the National Federation of Republican Women, and I've never chatted with her before. Looking forward to it. So let's bring in Martha. Well, Martha Jenkins, we're excited to welcome you to the Jason in the House podcast. Thanks so much for joining us.
2: Thank you, Jason. It's so great to be with you today.
1: Well, listen, I really do appreciate it. You've taken on a big role, I believe, in January, right? You were installed as the National Federation of Republican Women president there Orlando. And congratulations. Now, you didn't expect to become the president, did you? Or when you joined the Federation, did you expect, like, all right, I'm going to run this place one day?
2: Obviously not when I first joined, which goes all the way back to 1994 and the year that we had such a successful campaign when Newt Gingrich won for us all and became Speaker of the House. But I was just a mom who was tired of arguing with the TV and throwing things at the TV. My husband found a classified ad, which that dates me a lot, too, because they don't exist anymore in that format. And it was advertising a membership tee for the Republican Women's Club of Chapel Hill. And he said, you need to call this number and get involved. And so that's...
1: Oh, wow, really? It's your husband that encouraged it.
2: That's what I did. That's how I got involved. And, you know, 30-some years later, here I am. But I was president of my state in North Carolina for a while, and I've been on the National Executive Board for a number of terms. So it was a logical progression at some point, and it was something I thought about at least for the last 10 years. But when I first joined, I just wanted to do something. I felt like I couldn't face my children when they grew older if I didn't fight for this country. So that's why I got involved.
1: So going back to 1994, North Carolina politics has kind of swayed back and forth. Was it conservative or Republican? Was it more liberal? What were the big issues of the day when you first started?
2: Well, of course, the biggest issue of the day was I couldn't believe this country had elected Bill Clinton. And right. In North Carolina, we had been run for by Democrats pretty much since the Civil War ended, or Reconstruction, rather. When you think about then, the Democrat Party was so different than it is now. I mean, they were liberal, but they weren't radical. So in 2010, especially, is when Republicans in North Carolina were able to really make a lot of progress in our state legislature and in the U.S. Senate and in Congress. We have almost supermajorities in our state legislature, but we can't seem to crack the governor's office for more than one term here and there. So I worked for 4 years in Governor Pat McCrory's administration. And then, unfortunately, Roy Cooper came in, and here we are fighting Roy Cooper again and trying to keep him out of the Senate. Worst governor of my lifetime, for sure. He was governor during COVID. He shut down our state, shut down the schools, shut down churches, but kept the ABC stores open. That seemed to be a critical business for some reason. We don't need him in the U.S. Senate, that's for sure. So we, in North Carolina, we need to work real hard to elect Michael Whatley.
1: Michael Whatley is, he's exceptional. You know, I've gotten to know him a little bit when he was the National Party chairman, but just a great gentleman, highly organized. He would be a great candidate. But let's go back to you deciding your husband seeing a classified ad. Now, for those of us, those of you youngins out there who don't understand even really what a newspaper is, there used to be a thing called the classified ads, and they were kind of entertaining. You could go through, you could find pets, you could find jobs, you could find automobiles. I mean, you name it, it could be in there, but they were always fascinating to kind of read through these ads. That's funny that you did that. The whole premise here, I think, that should be engulfed by people is the world is run by people who show up. And it is amazing. Like, I've told this story before, but like I first got I moved to a new city, Highland, Utah, and it was, it was a growing city, the first home my wife and I bought, and I showed up at the city council meeting, and at the city council, planning commission meeting, sorry, and I show up, and I am literally the only person in the audience, and the mayor, as they kick off the meeting, says, "Do you have business before the planning commission?" I said, "No, I just new here, I just want to... Yeah, I just want to be involved and engaged. Just want to know where our city's going, what we're doing." And by the end of the meeting, I was on the planning commission. And that's because they could get so few people to stand up.
2: They either added you or kicked you out because they didn't want anybody to know what they were doing.
1: Yeah, exactly. So they added me. That's a good point. That's insightful, Martha. But so they added me on, and it was my first foray into learning about curb and gutter and setbacks and mailboxes and all those critical things. But, you know, important things that cities have to deal with. So, again, I want to go back to frustration, people watching TV. Now they're listening to podcasts and whatnot. How is the world sort of changed since you first got involved and said, "All right, I'm going to do more than just watch it on TV or read about it in the newspaper"? I mean, the world is a very different place since 1994.
2: Well, it certainly seems that way. I'm sure that some things remain the same, but obviously we need to go back to some of that, like a lot more personal relationships, less engagement with our cell phones and computers and iPads, and a lot more engagement with each other personally. That's one of the reasons our organization does a strike force every election cycle, because we know that knocking on doors is the best way to reach voters. But yes, a lot has changed. I mean, I guess maybe we had email back then, but not that many people used it. I remember having the conversation when I was state president in the early 2000s, and we wanted to make all of our notices electronic. And to me, a lot of people would push back and said, "Yes, but a lot of our members are older and they don't know how to use computers." Well, that doesn't exist anymore, because even our older members now know how to use computers, because they weren't so old back then when they were learning.
1: Right.
2: So it's interesting that we now focus, of course, so very, very much on electronics. And of course, podcasts are huge. I think the radio is still huge, to be totally honest with you. I think those of us who grew up politically, were really informed and educated by Rush Limbaugh. We certainly miss him, and nobody will ever match his abilities and his genius. But I frankly learned so much from just listening to his show every day. And I guess that's the equivalent then to today's podcasts. But I often had people say, "Well, how did you know that?" I said, "Because I went to the Limbaugh Institute of Conservative Studies." So right. I learned just as much or more than I ever did when I was in college.
1: Rush just had a way of synchronizing my thoughts, if you will. He would do a good job of synthesizing an issue, and then it would get more and more clear to me along the way.
2: Yes, I think Rush basically reflected what we already believed more than changed what we believed, but he kept us informed of the issues of the day in light of the conservative philosophy that I already had.
1: You're listening to Jason in the House. We'll be back with more of my conversation with Martha Jenkins right after this.
2: So I know a lot of people would call in and basically say, I mean, the ditto part of the Limbaugh program was everybody that would call in would say, "I'm so glad I found you. You say what I believe already, and I felt all alone." And finally, they would just call in and say ditto, because every caller would basically repeat that mantra before they began whatever comment they had. But it was reinforcement more than it was guiding my beliefs.
1: You're listening to Jason in the House. We'll be back with more of my conversation with Martha Jenkins right after this.

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0: This is Jason in the house.
1: You also now, you won the Ronald Reagan Award there at the National Federation for Republican Women. Why did you get that? What is that award? Like, Ronald Reagan was iconic. I mean, he was a big part of my becoming a conservative. But what were you doing that was different than, well, most people?
2: Well, thank you for asking me about that. We give out, the National Federation of Republican Women gives out the Reagan Award at our convention. We have a biennial convention, so every other year we give out the Reagan Award to the most outstanding state president in our organization. And I think I was the second winner because it was a relatively new award. The lady that won it before me was a great friend of mine. She was from Indiana. She's since passed away, bless her soul, Joy Smith. But I was the second winner. And I had been one of the finalists for the first time. So once I was a finalist, I said, well, I'll just keep doing what I'm doing and try to work as hard as I can. And I did put some innovations in on the state level in my state. But I give credit where credit is due because I learned so much from the women that came before me and set the example. And I went to my past presidents in my state for advice all the time. And most of the time I took it. And if I didn't, I felt like I had a good reason not to take their advice. But most of the time I did. And I just learned from the examples set before me. And gosh, one of my, I told her one time, I said, you didn't know it, but you were my mentor. And that was Senator Elizabeth Dole. I wanted to be like Senator Dole because she was always so calm and so articulate and so gracious. And I wanted to be like Elizabeth Dole. Now, I never reached that, but just having that goal in front of me to try to be more like her and try to be like the person that I admired. So I guess that's a great way of doing that.
1: Yeah.
2: I guess I just was a little bit better than the one right below me, and I won that award. So it's great. It's sitting on our mantle, and it's a big bust of President Reagan. And like you, I don't think he was the first president I voted for because I'm a few years ahead of you in age, but it was certainly the first time I truly paid a lot of attention to politics was the first time I voted for Ronald Reagan in 1980.
1: Yeah, he was transformative. He really did take our country from the blasé that it was. And it did it, it. He had all the factors, right? Ronald Reagan had the personality, had the smile on his face. He knew how to deliver a line through his training, but also because he knew he was speaking from his heart, that the authenticity was there, and that he would stand tall and true in moments where he was really being tested. Let's transition this a little bit to today's politics because, you know, the heart and soul and the future of our country, they always say, oh, the next election is the most important election in the history of elections. And they're probably right on that. But the Democratic Party, going back to 1980, has truly changed. Like, it's unrecognizable. And the story I've typically told time and time again is when I first went to Congress, I really did naively think that everybody wanted the same conclusion. They just had different ways of getting there. And that, oh, we would agree on a whole bunch of things. But when I left, I'm like, these people are nuts. They don't believe in the same United States that I do. But tell me your perspective. What do you say to a new person who's maybe wanting to join the National Federation of Republican Women, wants to get involved? And what do you say to those new people who are thinking about getting involved, but they see the craziness, nuttiness, and the aggressive nature, particularly online, of the fight that we're in right now?
2: Well, I think if you truly care

0: For me, the best part of my day is when a commercial loan actually closes. The owner of
1: rw.org, I will direct you to a local club. We would be more than happy to plug you in to what we're doing. We're doing strike forces this year, where we're going to go to some of the key states and the key districts where it's imperative that we keep the Republican majorities. If we don't keep the Republican majorities in this midterm, then I feel like the 2024 election was for nothing, because we won't accomplish what we need to accomplish as a nation if we spend the next 2 years in more lawfare and impeachment hearings and rolling back the things that our Republican majorities have accomplished. And I want our candidates, I think most of them are, but they really need to concentrate on the accomplishments in the Big Beautiful Bill or Working Families and Tax Cuts Act, whatever we want to call it. But still too many people don't know of all the benefits that they now have because of that bill. It was a massive piece of legislation, which means that a lot of things that were in it, people still haven't figured out yet. But things like the Trump accounts are just transformational for the future. To have children have the ability to have bank accounts that are rather extensive by the time they finish high school is just a matter of getting it started. And of course, the tax rates would have jumped up. Every Democrat voted against that, which means every Democrat voted for a tax increase. And I feel certain that our candidates are out there reminding people of that, but it's up to people like us to do that as well, because a lot of people never meet a candidate in person, especially for Congress or the Senate. So it's up to us who care to make sure our family and friends are informed as much as they can be, because they generally trust their family and friends more than they trust the media, even, of course. Not hardly anyone trusts what we used to call the mainstream media anymore, but they do have their sources that they do trust. But your family and friends is number one.
2: More Jason in the House next.

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7: A key Senate race is in North Carolina. The Democratic candidate is former Governor

0: Roy Cooper, who won the state by 5 points in 2020. But in 2024, President Trump won the Tar Heel State by 3 points. What about this year? Our Fox News survey of North Carolina voters shows Cooper leads Republican Michael Whatley by 9 points. Some of that is because of greater party loyalty among Democrats. 97% back Cooper, while 87% of Republicans support Whatley. Plus, independents favor the Democrat. Another thing Cooper has in his favor is his personal rating. 54% of North Carolinians have a favorable view of him, compared to 40% for Whatley. And by an 8-point margin, more Democrats than Republicans say they're extremely motivated to vote. We hope you're motivated to visit our homepage, foxnews.com/poll. I'm Dana Blanton. That's your Poll Parade.
1: This is House Call for Health. Family history significantly amplifies a woman's risk of breast cancer. Looking at health records of almost 16,000 women who underwent BRCA testing in Ontario, Canada over nearly a decade, investigators found that women who tested negative for a BRCA gene mutation still had a 25% lifetime risk of developing breast cancer. Additionally, for those women who tested positive for a BRCA mutation, breast cancer risk varied from 56 to 86%, depending on the number of immediate family members who had breast or ovarian cancer. Researchers said that based on these findings, a physician might recommend more frequent mammograms or breast MRIs to a BRCA-positive patient in their 50s or 60s with no family history of breast cancer, but suggest preventive mastectomy as an option for a young BRCA patient with several cases of breast cancer in the family. The findings were reported in JAMA Network Open. For more health news, go to foxnewshealth.com. 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

0: is Jason in the house.
1: Yeah, about your perspective on Trump derangement syndrome, TDS, because it's real. I mean, at first I kind of smiled, thought, okay, yeah. But man, it is, I don't want to say pervasive, but boy, it is more widespread. Some people can't even get together with their families anymore. What's your perspective of this?
2: Well, I think it is real. I think it's sad. And yeah. I believe that, you know, certain networks and certain politicians have encouraged it, frankly. And I mean, it's to the point, I do believe it is a mental illness, because it's knee-jerk. I'm against that if Trump's for it, no matter how good the policy is. I don't think the people that are infected with TDS, I don't think they look at anything to see what it really is. They just say, oh, that's what Trump says, I hate him. You know?
1: Yeah.
2: And it's obviously, to be honest with you, I think that the focus on hating Trump above everything else by the leaders in the Democrat Party and fueling that, whether they truly felt it themselves or they just saw that was a good talking point for their side of the aisle, I think that's probably got a lot to do with how they've let the Democrat socialists sneak in, so to speak, and they're in the process of taking over their party. So they put too much attention on hating Trump and not enough on what's good for the country.
1: Yeah, I think that's right. I think it created a void. And now, I've been saying regularly on Fox that, hey, today's Democratic Party is just not the same as it was 20 years ago. We used to be able to get united around the flag and holidays and Thanksgiving and simple, easy things. The 4th of July, our troops, the police. But now today's Democratic Party embracing under the, oh, it's a big tent. No, that's just a lame excuse to say, no, what we're really about is, I mean, you have a candidate literally running who wants to get rid of Thanksgiving because it triggers people. Are you kidding me? You want to get rid of Thanksgiving? That's where this platform is.
2: That just floors me. I mean, I'm not sure about that lady. I don't want to say too much. I don't know her personally, but some of the things that I've heard her say, I don't know. I don't think she just.
1: But she's the nominee.
2: I think she might not even. I think she might be imbalanced. I think there are primaries actually next week, but I think
1: she will be the
2: nominee. Yeah.
1: She is the leader. You're right. She's not the nominee. Maybe by the time you hear this podcast, she will be the nominee. But it's just crazy. I talked about that a little bit earlier in the podcast. But it's just a little bit nutty. All right. So the organization, National Federation of Republican Women, NFRW.org. Martha, we got to ask you some personal questions before we let you go. We do this to everybody. So are you ready?
2: Yes.
1: Yeah. All right. Good.
2: I think.
1: Buckle up because, we'll see. You'll be fine. What was the first concert you ever attended?
2: Oh, gosh. The Carpenters.
1: Carpenters.
2: Back ways. My Girl Scout troop, we went to see the Carpenters.
1: Wow. They're iconic. They're timeless. You say the Carpenters and I can hear songs in my head. I can't sing them, but right. I can hear them. Oh, yes, absolutely. All right. What was your high school mascot?
2: The Wildcats.
1: In North Carolina? Did you grow up in North Carolina?
2: I grew up in Southern Virginia.
1: Oh, very good. All right. Well, Wildcats, they have Wildcats out there. I buy that. Some of these you ask and you're just like, you got to be kidding me. Let me ask you, if you could invite anybody, history of time, dead or alive, anybody over to break bread and have a meal with, who would you invite over?
2: Oh, gosh. I was a history major and I love history. So just about any of the founding fathers, I think I would say Thomas Jefferson.
1: Thomas Jefferson, he'd be great, iconic. You know, one of the ones I think that would be really entertaining, because I got a lot, I've asked this question a lot, so I've got a lot of answers. I don't have just one. But Benjamin Franklin, I think, would maybe be the most entertaining one. I think he would be jovial, laugh, and yet wicked smart and very insightful as to people.
2: And George Washington, too, for his leadership ability.
1: Oh, I mean, come on.
2: He Abraham had setbacks Lincoln. I mean, early, but he overcame them.
1: I mean, not that Abraham Lincoln was the founding father, but, you know, there's these iconic historical people that would just be something special. Let me ask you, pineapple on pizza, yes or no, Martha?
2: Yes, yes, like a Hawaiian pizza.
1: Martha, you were doing so well on this podcast. We were so proud of you. You absolutely blew that you got to reevaluate your life.
2: Well, I don't like mushrooms or olives, so I tried something different once, and I said, oh, I kind of like that.
1: All right, well, the judges do not like this answer, Martha. I want you to go back and reconsider. But, you know, not that I'm injecting my own personal preferences on this. I'm on this quest to get rid of pineapple on pizza. But, you know, if you're in Hawaii, I buy it. But if you're in North Carolina, seriously? All right. Well, we'll work with you on that one, Martha. You get a pass because you've done so well on all the other questions. But that's a tough one. All right. Going back to your teenage years, who was your teenage crush?
2: Bobby Sherman. That's easy.
1: Oh. You didn't have to. You thought longer about pineapple and pizza than you did about Bobby Sherman. That's. I can understand that. That's. I can tell that one's close to your heart.
2: It was Fair very enough. Sad when he passed
1: Get
2: away.
1: Get in line. There were a lot of women just like you. Yeah, there are a lot of women who were in that.
2: I also really like the Osmond brothers. I really like them, but Bobby Sherman was first.
1: Oh, well, I've gotten to know the Osmonds. In fact, my wife and
2: I'm
1: I
2: sure
1: know
2: you do, in Donnie, Utah.
1: Donnie and his wife, yeah. Donnie and his wife are actually, I consider them, you know, good friends. We trade texts. It was so funny. Maybe I shouldn't say this on air, but... We went over to their house. They invited us over, and it was getting dark. We were sitting by the fire, and Donnie said, "Hey, why don't we set up some fireworks?" And so we he had a bunch of fireworks left over from 4th of July. It wasn't this year when you can't do fireworks in Utah because it's so dry. It wasn't this year. It was in previous years. Oh, my gosh. We had such a hoot shooting off fireworks. He is such a good guy, and his wife is just adorable. I'm glad you mentioned him. All right. Last question. What is the best advice you ever got?
2: The best advice I ever got. Oh, gosh. I guess the best advice I ever got was to always tell the truth, because if you don't, you don't remember who you told which lie to.
1: Yeah. Hey, that's where the Clintons got themselves into trouble, right?
2: Exactly.
1: You mentioned the Clintons at the beginning.
2: I must say that advice came from a friend of mine who's in country music, who is Dwayne Allen of the Oak Ridge Boys. But he's the one that said that. I thought
1: Oak Ridge
2: that
1: Boys,
2: is so deep
1: those guys
2: so
1: are
2: true.
1: Great. You know
2: yes,
1: him? He's great. If you ever chat with him again, give him my best
2: because
1: those guys. They are iconic and have been doing it for decades, and we love it. The great music, good quality,
2: yes, my
1: wholesome
2: husband
1: music.
2: And I met my husband and I met at an Oak Ridge Boys concert, so he's a fan too.
1: Yeah. Oh, good. That worked out well, didn't it?
2: It did.
1: Martha Jenkins, thank you so much for joining us on the Jason the House podcast. Truly do appreciate it.
2: Well, you're quite welcome, and now everybody knows to hate me because I like pineapple on pizza, I guess.
1: Yeah, well, it's not the worst thing in the world, but in my book, it's just something we need to work with you on. That's all. We'll just work with you on it. All right, Martha Jenkins, National Federation of Republican Women, thank you for joining us.
2: Well, thank you so much.
1: All right, I can't thank Martha enough. You know, like I said at the beginning, just good people who decide to step up. Hey, I want to be part of the solution. I wanted to actually do something. And I think that's great. I think we need people, quite frankly, on both sides of the aisle to go out and do that. And I think that would be a good thing. Hoping you can rate the podcast. You can also subscribe to it. 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I'm Jason Chaffetz. This has been Jason in the House.
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8: Breaking news this hour from townhall.com. I'm Michael Harrington. New York City Mayor Zoran Mamdani is backing a measure that critics say could hit consumers right in the wallet. Correspondent Ken Lorman reports.
9: Mayor Mamdani supports the so-called Delivery Protection Act, which would force Amazon to directly hire delivery drivers and warehouse workers now employed through independent contractors. Opponents say the move would wipe out small delivery businesses, boost Amazon's labor cost, and drive up prices. One study estimates the average household could pay hundreds more each year, while unions stand to gain. Critics call it another socialist policy, making life less affordable for New Yorkers. Ken Lorman reporting.
8: President Trump is praising gains in his crime crackdown across the country as the FBI releases stats for 2025. Correspondent Laura Winters has them.
10: The 2025 annual FBI crime report shows violent crime is down more than 9%, murder and robbery down more than 18%, and rape down more than 7% across the country. President Trump at an event celebrating law enforcement on Friday in Nassau County, Long Island.
11: Let's say they don't have good leadership, like Chicago has very bad leadership, but we have the numbers down because of what the federal government's doing. We get no credit for it because they say, well, we get no credit for it. They like to take all the credit. But everyone knows.
10: Laura Winters reporting.
8: Hurricane Lala has skirted Hawaii's Big Island without making landfall. It's expected to weaken now. It did lash the region with strong winds and drenching rain. Maximum sustained winds around 75 miles per hour. Police in Virginia have arrested a 19-year-old in connection with a shooting yesterday that left five people injured. No one died, though one victim did sustain critical injuries. A Cameron Harris of Henrico County arrested. This is townhall.com.
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8: Berkshire Hathaway is increasing its stake in Google's parent company, Alphabet. It's also boosting its holdings in home builders. The company also continues to pare its stake in financial companies and a number of other stocks in the April-June quarter. That's according to a regulatory filing. The company agreed in June to invest $10 billion in Alphabet. It expanded its stake to roughly 106 million shares, worth about $37.7 billion as of the end of June. Reddit will join the S&P 500 this week, giving the wide-ranging online forum a boost in prestige and investments. The company will join the benchmark index as of Tuesday. The move comes weeks after Reddit posted strong financial results for the second quarter. That includes its highest-ever quarterly review. The company has been posting profits almost every quarter since it went public back in 2024. Joining the S&P 500 is an achievement for a company because the index's widely followed measure of the broader stock market's health. This is townhall.com. A look at the week ahead on Wall Street.
14: Several big retailers will release their latest financial results this week. Home Depot reports its results on Tuesday, followed by Target and Lowe's on Wednesday, and then Walmart on Thursday. The results will help give investors a more detailed picture of how businesses and consumers handled stubbornly high inflation during the second quarter. Profit reports and forecasts from Home Depot and Lowe's could provide more insight into the home renovation market. Updates from retail giants Target and Walmart could provide insight into how households are budgeting and spending. The Federal Reserve on Wednesday will release minutes from its policy meeting in July. Damian Troisi, New York.
8: Today is Sunday, August the 16th, and some notable people are celebrating a birthday today, including actor Bob Balaban, who is 81 years old. Singer, author, TV personality Kathy Lee Gifford has 73 candles on her cake. More on these stories at townhall.com.
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17: Good evening. Welcome to Washington. I'm Brett Baer. Far-left Democrats and traditionalists battle in primary elections. We'll give you the results. But first, two major investigations at the Justice Department. The agency is charging almost a dozen people tied to what it says is one of the largest marriage fraud schemes in U.S. history. More than 1,000 Chinese nationals paid big money to participate in the fake unions in order to get green cards. Also tonight, a former official with one of the nation's most high-profile civil rights organizations is arrested over secret payments to white supremacist groups. Correspondent David Spahn starts us off tonight with all of that. Good evening, David.
18: Brett, good evening. A lot going on at the Justice Department. In his first news conference as Attorney General, Todd Blanche is keeping an administration promise to root out fraud.
19: These charges and the indictments now unsealed, they show how far people will go to cheat our immigration system.
18: The Justice Department charging 11 people with facilitating fraudulent marriages, allegedly aimed at giving Chinese nationals green cards. Federal prosecutors say some paid upwards of $100,000 to get their papers.
19: One prenuptial agreement even provided that, and I'm quoting from the indictment, except in the name of husband and wife, both parties live independently and must not interfere with each other.
18: Federal prosecutors in New York found instances dating back to 2016 where those allegedly involved in the apparent plot hired attorneys, tax preparers, and marriage officiants to facilitate the sham marriages and submit fraudulent immigration paperwork for citizenship. In total, investigators say they discovered more than 1,000 such marriages.
20: We believe this network took in tens of millions of dollars over its decade-long operation, making it one of the largest marriage fraud prosecutions in U.S. history.
18: And one of those charged operated a driving school in Brooklyn that authorities say served as an operational hub for the sham marriages. Blanche says no evidence yet that these people came to spy for China, but it just appears that they wanted green cards and paid a lot of money for them.
21: It's a big story. David, the Attorney General also made an announcement related to the Southern Poverty Law Center. What about that?
18: Well, we're learning that the former chief financial officer, former CFO of the embattled organization, was indicted earlier today. She turned herself into authorities in California. The SPLC is accused of funneling donor money to some of the groups it aimed to stop, like the Ku Klux Klan. Now, her name is Heidi Beard. She was scheduled to be in court in California in the past hour, accused of helping funnel more than $1 million in donor funds to a confidential informant to infiltrate a neo-Nazi organization. Authorities say she was in a romantic relationship with that source. DOJ indicted the SPLC earlier this year. We're told more charges are possible in this ongoing investigation.
21: Right. Yeah, we'll follow that. David, thanks.
18: We will. Thanks.
21: Well, a split decision for Midwestern Democrats in primary states featuring traditionalists versus far-left candidates. A progressive defeated a centrist congresswoman in the Minnesota Senate race. And in Wisconsin, a heavily favored Democratic socialist vying for the gubernatorial nomination was narrowly defeated. Correspondent Alexandria Hoff reports from Madison, Wisconsin. Good evening, Alex.
22: Good evening to you, Brett. In both states, electability concerns prompted establishment Democrats to intervene against far-left candidates. Now, here in Wisconsin, it worked, but just barely. It was less than half a percentage point that Milwaukee County Executive David Crowley defeated Democrat Socialist State Assembly member Francesca Hongbai. That was in the race to be the Democratic nominee for governor. Crowley's win was largely unexpected. He actually left the race last month, but re-entered with a heavy endorsement from outgoing Democrat Governor Tony Evers. Hung was considered the preferred opponent for GOP gubernatorial candidate Tom Tiffany. Now in Minnesota, Republicans see an opportunity in progressive Lieutenant Governor Peggy Flanagan's victory in the Democratic Senate primary. She beat centrist Congresswoman Angie Craig. Flanagan will face sports journalist Michelle Tafoya in November, and Flanagan said that she will not let a Republican flip that seat. Brett.
21: All right, Alex, thank you. The Senate race in Maine is getting a lot of attention, considered key for Democrats trying to regain control of the chamber. We have new Fox polling tonight. Democrat Troy Jackson, who replaced scandal-ridden primary winner Graham Plattner, has a two-point edge on incumbent Senator Republican Susan Collins. That is within the margin of error of this poll, our new Fox poll. 55% of registered voters surveyed said they're extremely or very concerned that Collins backs President Trump too much. 43% say they are concerned that Jackson is close to Democratic socialists. President Trump is confirming the story we brought you about switching planes on his way home from last month's NATO summit in Turkey. But the big news out of the White House is about his primary spokeswoman, who's leaving her position. Senior White House correspondent Jackie Heinrich on the North Lawn with that surprising news. Good evening, Jackie.
23: Good evening, Brett. So far, there is no news from the White House on who might replace Caroline Leavitt, but she leaves behind some big shoes to fill at a critical time.
24: A major shakeup at the White House. President Trump announcing one of my most trusted aides, Caroline Leavitt, will be departing her role at the end of the month so she can spend more time with her beautiful young children and family, a decision I totally understand and respect. Leavitt became the youngest press secretary in history, taking on the role at 27, and later also became the first first woman to hold down the demanding job while pregnant.
0: I just try to take it one day at a time and say, okay, what time can I carve out for my children today? When do they need me? And now my daughter, she's almost 3 months old already. So two under two in our household. It is incredibly busy.
24: Levitt called the decision bittersweet, but said President Trump has asked me to continue serving as a top advisor to him on the outside. My fight is entering a new phase, but it is far from over. The news comes on a comparatively quiet week for the president, taking few questions from reporters after an explosive report revealed he was secretly shuttled off Air Force One in a catering truck last month and left the NATO summit on an Air Force jet amid a credible Iranian assassination attempt.
1: I go by Secret Service and the military. They wanted me to go on a different flight, a different plane, equal safety, but they wanted me to do it, so I do it. I do what they say.
24: Fox has learned Secretary of State Marco Rubio, Treasury Secretary Scott Bessent, and White House Communications Director Stephen Chung were among the staff who remained on Air Force One, which they knew was acting as a decoy, also carrying the unwitting traveling press. But a senior administration official said several steps were taken to keep the plane safe, including F-35 fighter jet escorts. Reporters on the plane had been told to keep their window shades down so they wouldn't see the military escort.
23: The president said he was not surprised when Secret Service made the call, saying he faces a lot of threats on his life that the press does not know about. He also argued the plane that he was on was at greater risk because it was, quote, the one they would more likely go for. Brett.
21: Jackie, thank you. Two narrow waterways are becoming major pressure points in the conflict with Iran. Both are critical to the flow of global trade and energy. The Strait of Hormuz and the Bab el-Mandeb, that strait. Disruptions at either one of these can ripple through the global markets. Pressure on both raises the stakes considerably. Let's start with the Strait of Hormuz. Now, this is a narrow passage between Iran and Oman. It's the gateway between the Persian Gulf and the open ocean. Total oil flow averages nearly 21 million barrels per day in the first half of last year, equivalent to about 20% of global petroleum liquids consumption, usually about one-fifth of the world's liquefied natural gas trade moves through there as well. Despite President Trump claiming total control over the strait, traffic has slowed really to a trickle. Before the conflict, more than 100 vessels a day were crossing. Monday, 8 vessels. Now, those are constraints, and that's changing the government's energy outlook. The Energy Information Administration raised its forecast for the average price of a gallon of gasoline over the full year by 14 cents. You can see right here, it also raised its 2026 forecast for Brent crude from $82 a barrel to $87 a barrel. And there's another problem building as well. The International Energy Agency says global crude oil inventories fell by 2.2 million barrels a day in July. It expects a global supply deficit of 1.8 million barrels a day in the third quarter. That's more than double its previous estimate. Now, let's move west to the second choke point, the Bab el-Mandeb Strait. It is a critical choke point. It is a global sea route for Europe, the United States, and Asia. This narrow passage, actually, between Yemen and the Horn of Africa, connects the Red Sea to the Gulf of Aden and the Arabian Sea. Most exports of petroleum and natural gas from the Persian Gulf cross both the Strait of Hormuz and right here. Both of them. The Iran-backed Houthis are once again threatening traffic in this waterway. Now, what we see is the group declared a naval blockade on Saudi Arabia last month. The Houthi attack on a commercial vessel off Yemen killed 6 people, the first reported fatalities since that blockade was declared by the Houthis. Now, Iran admits that it can, and its proxies, can put pressure on two critical maritime gateways at the same time, with consequences that can reach, obviously, far from the battlefield, the global shipping, the price to Americans, and what we pay at the pump. Up next, we'll get analysis on securing these critical waterways and the strategic picture in the Middle East from Fox News senior strategic analyst, retired General Jack Keane. We'll be back with more right after this.
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7: Every solution starts with a problem.
9: He's our cheerleader.
10: He's our cheerleader.
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8: 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It was a necessity. It wasn't out of necessity. 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
11: I'm Gianna Gelosi with your Fox True Crime Minute. A shocking twist in the Brian Koberger case as the convicted killer who pleaded guilty to murdering four University of Idaho students is now trying to withdraw that plea and stand trial. Koberger, who's representing himself, filed a petition for post-conviction relief. It's a way to challenge a conviction outside of the appeals process. He plans to argue that he had bad counsel that convinced him to falsely confess when he pleaded guilty to stabbing Ethan Chapin, Kaylee Gonsalves, Madison Mogan, and Zanna Kernodle to death at an off-campus home in 2022. In a statement to the New York Times, Koberger says, quote, "My actual innocence is my truth, and the plea, hinged on by false promises and blatant disinformation, must be withdrawn." He claims his lawyers failed to disclose or review exculpatory evidence and made misleading promises about what life in prison would look like. Koberger is currently serving four consecutive life sentences with no possibility of parole. There's more on this story at foxnews.com or subscribe to the Fox True Crime Podcast. I'm Gianna Gelosi with your Fox True Crime Minute.
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13: Mahalia Jackson, who died in 1972, is widely regarded as the first queen of gospel music. Although she was a heralded and much-loved performer, she lived a double life in racially divided America.
14: 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I can't get a bottle of pop. I got to stand. 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And I'm just the Mahalia Jackson that they got through saying how wonderful I am. I don't understand this. What makes people act like that?
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2: I don't trust Iran. They've lied to me constantly. We have total control over the Hormuz Strait right now. At some point, maybe they'll do something and then they get blown away. But we're in a very good position.
3: He's lost control of the situation. That's what it comes down to, is he started an illegal war, didn't consult Congress, didn't consult his allies, didn't have a plan.
4: Oh, varying opinions about where things stand in the Iran conflict. Let's bring in Fox News senior strategic analyst, retired General Jack Keane. General, always good to see you. Where do you think we sit tonight?
5: Yeah, well, I think a couple things have certainly taken place here. If we go back to April the 7th, we recognize that's when we went to a ceasefire. The objective was to go into negotiations at the Iran's invitation to open up the Straits of Hormuz, which they had blocked since March the 2nd. The war began on February the 28th. And so we entered a diplomatic phase, as that was objective one. Objective two is a nuclear deal. And that still hasn't happened. So the diplomatic phase, certainly the president is frustrated by it. You've heard his comments. You can't talk to these guys. They're unwilling to really make substantive compromise. And even when they make a deal, like they did over the memorandum of understanding, both presidents sign it. Within days, they violated, and a principal agreement was the Straits of Hormuz. And then the second thing that is happening is certainly, why did the president stop military operations on April the 7th? And it was a shift, I think, in terms of his priorities, which at the time were military objectives, and economic and political objectives became paramount. And that fact is continuing up to this day. And it definitely has to deal with the political midterms, economic, oil and gas prices. And that is a reality that the administration is trying to deal with. It doesn't mean that they're not going to return to combat operations. And I think the Iranians are in a position now where they believe, for two reasons, they have the upper hand. One, you defined it right there. Their influence over both of those. They don't control that, but either do we totally control it either. What they do have is influence over it as a result of their ability to disrupt it. And obviously we have shut down all of Iran's ports in terms of entrance and exit from those ports. So that's one thing. And I think they're achieving that, exceeded their expectations. The second thing I think that in their minds, they believe they have an upper hand, is when they attack the allies in the region, they knew that that would have some benefit. But I think it absolutely surprised them that the allies, more than one time, these are the Gulf states who are oil-producing countries, came to the president and more than one time, I think three times, is reported, got him to stand down from military operations. That is impactful in their minds. So when they look at this phase here, they see the midterms coming. My gut feel is that they're likely going to get more aggressive because they don't believe the president will do much prior to the midterms in terms of military reaction.
4: I mean, he's already said he's low-keying it. He said that in an interview.
5: But here's the fact is they have miscalculated with him time and time again, and he is totally capable of shutting them down once and for all and crushing them with the ability that he has literally at his fingertips. The Israelis are full magazine depth. We have more capability in the region now than we had on February 28th, and it all is ready. So that leverage is there. It's his decision, to be sure.
4: He calls it a wall of steel. He says the USA has total control of the strait. I think we'll keep it. Our naval blockade is being called by everyone a wall of steel. There's nothing Iran can do about it. They have no navy. They have no Air Force. The remaining soldiers are unpaid. The IRGC is decimated, fleeing. Their leadership is uncertain at best. Here's the IRGC commander on PBS.
6: We have to attain deterrence so that the enemy never dares to attack us, so we can live with security. One way is to prolong this war until we get to the next term of the presidency and cause attrition, so that if anyone else wants to attack Iran, they will know there is a cost.
4: Iranians say a lot of things, and, you know, you have to take some of it with a grain of salt. But we also have to get to ground truth about what we do control and don't control and how much of an effect that's having on Iran.
5: My own feeling for it is We have had the blockade since April the 13th. So that's 4 months. And what we have a tendency to do is we look at Iran through the prism of what we believe is good economic benefit and bad economic benefit. So we're looking at currency, we're looking at the inflation rate, we're looking at the revenue.
4: Unpaid soldiers.
5: And it goes on and on and on. Here we are, 4 months into it. The Iranian leadership, and that man is one of those leaders, they don't really care about the suffering of their own people. What they care about is surviving and having a level of control coming out of this so they can rebuild and recover their regime. In their minds, they think they're on that path and they can recover this and outlast the United States in terms of will. War is always a fundamental test of will, and that is where I think they are.
4: We've done stories about concerns about munitions and stockpiles. We also clarified that the CENTCOM commander and leaders of the Pentagon believe they have what they need if they wanted to do a massive attack in Iran and whatever this is going to be in Iran. But there are concerns broadly about those numbers of munitions. You don't think that has an effect on decision making?
5: I don't think the munitions are having an impact on what we're going to do with Iran. And I think it's well known that for multiple years now, we have been sacrificing rebuilding our arsenal because of budget cutbacks. And where do you take those cuts? And those were easy places to cut, and you were deferring problems. And those problems are coming home to roost. I think we're fully capable, in my discussions with IDF and our military leaders, they have what they need to execute the president's mission. This is more about replenishing the stockpiles and how fast can we replenish them to deal with the potential of other threats.
4: Maybe.
5: I think that is really the central issue.
4: General, it's always great talking to you. Thank you very much.
5: Yeah, always good talking to you too.
4: Appreciate it.
5: Take care.
4: We'll be back with more right after this.

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2: 1989. The Soviet Union leaves Afghanistan.
3: General Boris Grumov crossed the bridge over the Amudarya River. This was the final act in the withdrawal of all Soviet armed forces and services from the Republic of Afghanistan.
4: The government has to show clearly it has abandoned the old Stalinist class struggle approach.
5: Banishment for life for Pete Rose from baseball is the sad end of a sorry episode.
6: I gambled on other sports other than baseball. I never gambled on baseball, but I think I'm being punished pretty severely.
7: So the Oakland A's take a 2-1 lead.
8: Jim Baker, once one of this nation's most powerful televangelists, now faces a lifetime in prison.
9: 300 East Berliners are climbing over the metal fence here towards the Berlin Wall.
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25: In January of 1960, John F. Kennedy announced that he would seek the presidency of the United States, which he won on November 8, 1960, in a narrow victory over Richard Nixon. At 43, he became the youngest U.S. president.
26: In the past 40 months, I have toured every state in the Union, and I have talked to Democrats in all walks of life. My candidacy is therefore based on the conviction that I can win both the nomination and the election. I believe that the Democratic Party has a historic function to perform in the winning of the 1960 election, comparable to the 1932 election. I intend to do my utmost to see that that victory is won.
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27: I'm Gianna Gelosi with your Fox True Crime Minute. A fatal shooting last week stunned the city of Chino Hills, about 35 miles east of downtown Los Angeles. Prosecutors say the execution-style killing stemmed from an ongoing business dispute between the victim and one of his abductors. Authorities say John Chuan Bo, 66, and his brother Zhang Fang Bo, 67, led sheriff's deputies on a car chase after kidnapping Shakur Ikebar, who was 60, from his Chino Hills home. That chase ended about a mile away, and John Chuan Bo got out of the car and surrendered to police. His brother then dashed to the back of the vehicle and shot Ikebar, who was stuffed in the trunk. Cops then opened fire, and Zhang Fengbo died at the scene. Public filings show Ikebar and Zhang Fengbo were business associates in an investment company. Despite not firing the shot, John Chuanbo, the sole survivor, has been charged with murder with a special circumstance of kidnapping, which prosecutors say could lead to the death penalty. There's more on this story at foxnews.com or subscribe to the Fox True Crime Podcast. I'm Gianna Gelosi with your Fox True Crime Minute.
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28: Tensions continue to escalate in the Middle East as President Trump demands Iran pay compensation for lives lost. Sharp escalation as there are real questions about traffic through the Strait of Hormuz.
29: All of the people that were so badly hurt, so badly wounded or killed, many thousands of people, and maybe damages for the 52,000 protesters over the last 4 months that were killed in Iran. We think their families should get damages.
28: All this as lawmakers pack their bags, leaving Washington for summer recess with a mountain of unfinished business. We'll start there with our panel, Democratic strategist, Fox News contributor Leslie Marshall, founding editor at the Washington Free Beacon and director of the domestic policy, Matthew Cotinetti, and Fox News audio White House reporter Jared Halpern. Jared, you know, we've seen and heard a lot of iterations of the president on Iran. From obliterate them and we're going to really take them out with an increased bombing campaign to we're going to low-key this and use economic pressure. Where is today's rhetoric landing?
30: Seems like we are still in that low-key phase. The president seems satisfied to let this economic pressure mount. We have heard increasingly, not just from the president, but from other administration officials, that Iran's economy is really teetering on the brink of collapse as this embargo, this blockade continues to really siphon off so much of their oil sales, has really isolated their economy. And you have heard less and less from President Trump about the escalation of military force. He has not talked in recent days about taking out some of the infrastructure like bridges and power plants that he had once threatened to do, and instead is talking about what he wants out of negotiations. Most recently, compensation, he says, for all that Iran has done to the United States, to American lives. He points to the USS Cole. He points to all of the roadside attacks during the Iraq War, other terrorism that he says has been funded by Iran. Perhaps that is just kind of a negotiating tactic, but it certainly shows that the president, for the time being, is much more focused on applying this economic pressure than escalating the military pressure that he had been threatening just a couple of weeks ago.
28: Matthew, I mean, Iran is continuing to say and do different things as well, and by all accounts, the traffic through the strait is actually flowing pretty well. The energy secretary put specific numbers on it, saying that they are at, if you add up the oil going through the strait and for the increased use of pipelines in the region, they're at about 20 million barrels a day, which is more than pre-conflict numbers. That said, there are real questions about the future of that and what that looks like going forward, and that's where the uncertainty is.
31: That's right, Brett. I think both sides are trying to wait out the clock in this conflict. As we just heard, President Trump believes that the economic pressure, the blockade, will continue to exert a vice-like grip on the regime in Iran until eventually it cracks. Whereas the Iranians believe that they can sit back. They don't care. The government does not care about the fortunes of their people. Of course, the Iranian government just killed upward of 40,000 Iranians earlier this year, before Operation Epic Fury. And so what the regime is trying to do is simply wait it out until the midterm elections, when they assume that the Democrats will take power on Capitol Hill, or even the 2028 elections, when they think that a new president will be much more open to striking a deal favorable to Iran.
28: Yeah, and the polls, you know, Leslie, clearly show that America is getting tired of this. And the question is, how tired, how mad about this particular issue?
1: Well, I definitely think we're going to see how tired in November, but I would agree with Matthew when it comes to the waiting game. Look, you have financial sanctions again. When I say again, you know, certainly the United States has done this. And the president, you know, says, look, they're on the verge, Iran, they being they, of financial collapse. But if you look at it, Iran has endured decades of sanctions, and Iran, at least publicly, doesn't seem to be intimidated by this. This, many people would say, is a long-term strategy. And like you said, Brett, read my mind there, this has been nearly 6 months of a war with Iran.

0: This is a problem. There needs to be a solution. This administration doesn't seem to have a solution. And Americans are weary because the president said this was going to be quick, and it hasn't been. And this looks like it's going to be a very long game now.
1: Jared, do you think that there is a red alert going up, sirens blaring about the midterms inside the White House?
2: It doesn't seem that the alarm bells are maybe ringing as loudly here at the White House as maybe they are in Speaker Mike Johnson's office. There does seem to be a little bit of a diminished concern, especially from President Trump, who has talked about the history, right? The expectation isn't that the president's party wins, and he's kind of said a lot of that is already baked in. At the same time, you do see the president hitting the road with more frequency now, doing more of these economic speeches in places like Nevada, in places like Pennsylvania, places like Michigan, where so many of these races are going to be decided for control of the House and the Senate. But you also, in the same time, hear the president say he's not thinking about Iran through the lens of the election, that voters understand that this is a temporary inflation, that this is a temporary price to pay to keep Iran from obtaining a nuclear weapon, and does not seem to be speaking about any of this in the context of we got to turn this ship around before November, maybe in the way that you have seen some other Republicans urge the White House to speak with a little bit more urgency about the economy, about the cost of living.
1: What they are talking about, Matthew, are some of these elections, primary elections in Democratic Party primary politics, and the Democratic Socialists, who are getting traction in some places and in some places winning.
3: Right. I mean, the hope, I think, for the White House and for Republicans, Brett, is that this election turns out to look more like the Tea Party elections in 2010 and 2012. Than, say, the election when Democrats took the House of Representatives in 2018. And in those Tea Party elections in 2010 and 2012, the consensus was that Republicans basically gave up seats that they could have won, especially in the Senate, because they nominated candidates that were out of the mainstream. And so when you look at the candidacies in Maine, first Graham Platner, then Troy Jackson, who's basically Graham Platner, but part of the Democratic establishment in Maine. And when you look at the Michigan primary with Abdul al-Sayed, you see places where the Democrats could put up candidates who are just simply too extreme for the electorates there. Now, that's the best case for Republicans. What worries other Republican strategists is that when you have the type of negative partisanship in the country like we have now, what's more important than the general election is actually winning the nomination, because with such enthusiasm behind the Democrats, as we've seen in the past year and a half of elections, a lot of these Democrats might just show up and pull the lever for anyone with a D next to their name, regardless of whether they're extreme or not. So Republicans have to be able to define these candidates as beyond the pale, as beyond the mainstream in places like Michigan, if they're going to have any chance of holding on to either the Senate or the House.
4: We'll be back with more right after this.
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0: The U.S. Treasury just released its official financial report for 2025. Buried in it is a startling admission. 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
12: You know, I asked about the red alarm bells and the sirens in the White House, Leslie. What about inside Democratic circles on some of these races?
13: On some of these races, you know, I'm always honest with you guys, there are some alarm bells. There is concern about not only electability, but also there's concern about lack of appeal. I'm kind of surprised at the kind of numbers we're seeing in the predicting markets out there. Some people say they're very concerned also because she really hasn't been properly vetted, and we really needed to learn our lesson after what happened with Graham Plattner in Maine. Also, when you just look like throughout the country, I would have to say the bottom line is, and I've said this before, it's not democratic socialism. And I'm not saying it's not democratic. Somebody says I'm a democratic socialist, but it's the message. And that message is resonating. And that's why you're having the enthusiasm for Democrats, because that message of affordability. We want to make healthcare affordable. We want education to be affordable. You know, we want to focus money here and not send money to foreign governments. We don't want more wars. We want less wars. Let's get out of these wars. These are messages that resonate, and not just with Democrats, whether they're moderate or whether they're left-leaning. And then further, some of these messages or some of these candidates, these Democratic Socialist candidates, they're going to do well in certain areas. We see that with Mamdani in New York as mayor. It's not going to win everywhere. The majority of people running are not Democratic Socialist candidates, but they are successful in some areas. And it's funny, last thing that Matthew said, Tea Party, I got in trouble on air. Somebody got mad at me on the Republican side. I won't say who. You can't compare. I can compare with this. When the Tea Party was coming to power, people were like, oh, God, they're taking over the Republican Party. There's going to be a split in the party. There's going to be a feud. Well, there was to a degree. But then what happened? They united. And now you say Tea Party who? People go, yeah, Rand Paul. You don't really, you know, see that or the Tea Party agenda, if you will. Sometimes they give the rest of the moderate Republicans or mainstream Republicans a run for their money when, you know, it comes down to votes in the House or in the Senate. And I think we'll see the same kind of a future between Democratic Socialist and moderate Democrats.
12: Well, let me just push back just a little bit, because the Tea Party list of a policy agenda had to do with cutting back spending, about talking about the national debt, about making sure another thing was term limits, you know, things that mainstream conservatives could get their head around. They just didn't know the tactics that the Tea Party was using to get those policy agenda items out. The Democratic Socialist agenda, Leslie, is not your average practical Democrat's agenda. So if you link those two things together, there's still a difference, a pretty big chasm between policy items.
13: Some of the policy items, but when it comes down to the bread and butter issues, which are really the kitchen table issues, which are really what most voters care about, especially in the majority, the working class, you know, middle class of America, that's where, you know, look, there. I have Republican friends that would love Medicare for all. They don't like paying, and I'm sorry to say this, Anthem Blue Cross or Blue Cross Blue Shield or Aetna or Cigna, whatever, you know, hundreds or thousands of dollars a month if their employer does not provide insurance or doesn't pay for it 100%.
12: Kill the Senate. No prisons, open the borders. I mean, like, you can go down the list.
13: But that's crazy.
12: That's my point. Yeah, that's my point. And listen, you're talking about election prognosticating. Nate Silver, out with his forecast model for the November midterms, has a Texas-leaning Democrat, the James Tallarico race, against Ken Paxton, who beat John Cornyn, the incumbent, in the primary, and 63% chance that Democrats win the Senate. That's, I mean, Matthew, that's like cataclysmic. And he puts the House at like 90%. Now we've seen all of the things about the big red wave that was going to happen and it didn't transpire. This could be the reverse of that early, but, that those prognosticators have to be sending an alarm bell.
8: Well, there's certainly a lot of reasons for Republicans to be worried, Brett. The president's approval is in the low 40s, high 30s. It's almost indistinguishable from where President George W. Bush's approval was in the August of 2006. And the 2006 election was a thumping, as President Trump took it. President Bush put it, rather. And the Democrats won both the House and the Senate. And so you see this pattern in presidencies. In the sixth year of a presidency, the opposition makes great gains. And that's what's going up against the Republicans this time in the 10th year of the Trump era. Of course, Trump's two terms were interrupted by the Biden term. So what's the sixth year for most presidents is the 10th year for Donald Trump.
12: Yeah.
8: I would say that the messaging, though, on Medicare for All, on abolish ICE, on the Green New Deal, and on some of the structural reforms to the Constitution, those are places where Republicans can not only consolidate their base by defining the issues, but also reach into independents and Democrats. You look at the closeness of Al-Sayed's victory in Michigan. And I think you can see that there's still deep reluctance to a vote for a candidate who espouses his beliefs and has his associations. And I think that's the problem for Democrats nationally. The hope for the president is that the same polls that showed Al-Sayed running away with the primary, and he ended up winning a very close election, that will be replicated in the results in November. And so the polls that are affecting Nate Silver's model showing Texas going blue, in reality, the partisan lean of that state is going to come home. At the end of the day, though, it means this is going to be a nail biter all the way through November.
12: Once again, maybe so. Finally, Jared, a story that got a lot of attention was the first reported by the Washington Post that the president snuck off Air Force One because of a assassination plot, perhaps, that was thwarted, not thwarted, but acknowledged that they had threats from Iran on his flight home from Turkey, and that he left Air Force One via a catering truck and took a different plane home. How's that being taken over there, most importantly in the White House press room?
14: Well, I mean, it's like a John le Carré novel, this plot line with getting the president out through this catering truck. A couple of things that I'm struck by with this story. First is that there's not been a denial from the White House about the Washington Post reporting. They haven't said this isn't true. They have defended the use of both Air Force One aircraft used on that trip, have talked about doing what is necessary to protect the president, but have not really pushed back on the substance of that reporting that this incident happened. It obviously shows that there was a significant concern from the Secret Service, from other agencies about this Iranian threat and what it might mean for the president to go to such lengths that are pretty unprecedented outside of sending a president to a combat zone. But it is raising questions as well about how this was communicated, that the White House press pool traveling with the president was told absolutely nothing. Even a limited number of reporters weren't told about this. It was not disclosed to the American public at any point prior to this report in the Washington Post. And so that, again, I think is going to raise questions about the transparency and perhaps the relationship between the press room and the White House.
15: 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For Leslie, Matthew, and Jared, I'm Brett Baer. We'll see you next time.
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21: News at this hour from Town Hall, I'm Mary Rose. Critics of the Trump administration are facing a strong pushback.
22: Conservatives are refuting claims that the Trump administration is falling short, pointing to a series of major wins. They say the border has been secured, wall construction has restarted, and mass deportations are underway. Supporters are also highlighting the elimination of DEI programs, rising military recruitment, and cuts to left-wing NGO funding. On the economy, they note lower inflation and stronger retirement accounts, along with a tougher stance against Iran and terrorist groups. Willie Nelson, Washington.
21: A red state AG's warning about financial discrimination against an ammo maker pays off. Correspondent Ron Taylor reports.
23: West Virginia Attorney General J.B. McCuskey investigated payment processors Bill.com, Ramp, and First Internet Bank of Indiana for denying services to Kent Cartridge Company due to its ammunition production, citing compliance restrictions. Following warning letters under the state's FIND Act, the companies pledged not to discriminate against lawful firearm businesses, with Bill.com entering a business relationship with the ammo maker. Ron Taylor reporting.
21: A suspect is in custody following a shooting that wounded five people at Virginia State University early Saturday. The 19-year-old suspect was arrested about 12 hours later after he was found hiding in a closet in a campus residence hall. Police say the suspect is not a student at the university. The five victims were taken to nearby hospitals where one was listed in critical condition. Tropical storm Lala is battering Hawaii with strong winds and torrential rain after weakening slightly from a Category 1 hurricane. The storm is about 75 miles south of Honolulu with top winds of around 70 miles per hour. And at least one person is dead after the massive flash flooding swept away homes and knocked out power.
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21: Lions and tigers began a long-awaited rescue.
3: 30 lions and tigers from a closed Argentine zoo are starting a new life at wildlife sanctuaries in South Africa and the United States. The animals were rescued from the former Luján Zoo northwest of Buenos Aires after years of uncertainty. Four Paws, an international animal welfare group, is overseeing the transfer, calling it one of the largest relocations of captive big cats. The animals will live in expansive enclosures at the sanctuaries. Some cats needed sedation for transport on Friday. The zoo was shut down in 2020 over safety and welfare concerns. Keith Peters reporting.
21: A Picasso etching stolen from a Milwaukee gallery in 2018 has been recovered. Police say a landlord found the Torero print in a vacant apartment. The rare signed artwork is valued at up to $50,000. Breaking news and analysis at townhall.com. Sleep tight. Don't let the bed bugs bite.
24: Pest experts say bed bug infestations are increasing, and this time of year, they're at their worst. Expert Eric Braun says bed bugs not only hide in mattresses, but furniture, clothing, and even shoes. And if you spot bed bugs in your luggage,
25: I would leave it outside. I'd unpack outside. I'd take all my clothing and put it directly in a dryer, and I'd dry it on high for about 20 to 30 minutes. Heat will kill all stages of bed bugs in your clothing.
24: Braun says if they're already in your home, leave it up to the professionals because they can be very difficult to get rid of. I'm Donna Water.
21: Americans unexpectedly cut their spending in July by the biggest drop since May 2025, raising doubts about the resiliency of consumers who have kept spending and powering the economy despite the rising cost of daily expenses. Retail sales slipped 0.6% last month. More on these stories at townhall.com.
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28: Afternoon, and welcome to another episode of We the People Radio. My name is Aaron Ryan.
29: And I'm Bill Cundiff.
28: Well, Bill, how's it going this week?
29: Hey, it's going pretty good. Nice, cool weather here in Redding, California.
28: I know.
29: What are we sitting about, 75?
28: I'm wearing a jacket. So great.
29: Yeah.
28: And the free advertisement of the week goes out to the hot water plumbing hero, Robert Gutierrez, here in Redding. He came and replaced some faucets for us. It was a huge pain. And it's always nice. I've never really hired a plumber to do something like replace a faucet. But it just looked like it was going to be a huge pain.
29: And it was.
28: So I was working downstairs, and I hear, dun, dun, dun, dun, dun, dun. I hear the walking upstairs, and I hear the garage door shut. Comes back in. Dun, dun, dun, dun, dun, dun. Back into the bathroom. I went upstairs. I'm like, how's it going? He goes, I'm having some problems. I was like, I know. I could hear the dad walk upstairs. Dad walk, dead giveaway. Just confirmation. It was a great idea that I did not do that, that we did not do that ourselves. So I'll post his information on the site for today. But the Hot Water Plumbing Hero is truly a Hot Water Plumbing Hero. And today we're talking with Fred Dasmalchi. And let me update my page because we added people. I'm going to have him introduce his other two friends. And we're going to discuss Iran. We're going to talk about the kind of the deal, how they got here, what their vision for the future is, and all of those things. And to give it some context, Fred is a resident of Sacramento, has been a human rights activist for over 30 years. He was arrested once in 1980. I'm not going to hold that against him. That normally makes him sound like a bad guy, but that makes him a good guy. He was in the city of Mossad. After that, he was forced to leave the country. And he came here. Good thinking, Fred. He increased his human rights activities to be the voice of people in his country. He has been active in this in his community, mobilizing the Islamic community in Sacramento against the Islamic fundamentalists in Iran. I met him at a Marco Rubio event with his friend Ross, who has since passed. We miss Ross. Ross was a really nice man. And met them like 15 years ago, and I have learned and then roped Bill into the radio, and then we've all learned lots of things that we would not have found out had we just listened to what was on the mainstream media. They're very involved in the Iranian-American community of Northern California, and I have all of that posted. There's a tremendous amount of information on there, actually, and today is June 28th, 2026. If you want to jump on wethepeopleradio.us, you'll find it all there. So those are all the announcements for today. And so, Fred, you get to be the master of ceremonies, or the ringleader, I guess, depending on how we look at it.
1: Hi, Aaron. Hi, Bill. And
29: hello, Fred.
1: Thank you so much. Hi, how are you, Bill? How's everything?
29: Doing well. It's good to hear from you.
1: Yeah. Thank you so much for Aaron and Bill for inviting us. I really is honored to be on your show, and appreciated, you know, the voice you're giving to us. And
28: well, the suspense,
1: Aaron,
28: the suspense
1: so
28: has been killing us, because we have wanted to have you on, and then you had the big event in Paris, and there's been a lot going on in the world. So we're grateful that you guys were able to make the time, because there is a tremendous amount happening, and we don't always get the whole story. So.
1: Yes, absolutely. This is a very, very important time, because what's going on in Middle East and the war is going on right now, and there are a lot of questions. First, I would like to appreciate it for remembering my friend Ross. You know, thank you so much for Aaron for mentioning Ross' name, and we all miss him. He was also one of the human rights volunteers that was working very hard for regime change in Iran.
28: Yes.
1: Therefore, briefly, if it's okay with you, I will give some information about our activity.
28: Yes, please.
1: I'm a board member of the Iranian American Community of Northern California. Overall, we are supporting the regime change in Iran by the people of Iran. And practically, we're trying to be a voice for Iranians. And also in that, we are very active covering Congress and Senate. For example, in Congress, we have during the Christmas party. We do a lot of briefing in Congress. We have a lot of resolution to support the human rights in Iran and condemn terrorist activity of Iranian government. For example, House Resolution 166, House Resolution 1188, or Resolution 100, which usually all our resolution is bipartisan, and also our resolution, usually we got the majority of the Congress. For example, the latest resolution, House 166, we have about 230 members of the Congress that they support that, and that resolution is by Congressman Tom McClintock. He's a very much leadership regarding to Iran. And to be honest with you, we are all, myself and my friend, we are all volunteers for human rights, and practically we are very active, try to be active towards the free Iran and have a secular republic, a non-nuclear Iran. That is what we are looking for, and that's what we are working for, and trying to be helpful in that area. Today, I have two of my friends that are joining me. If it's okay, they can introduce themselves, please. Thank you. Janos, can you start?
4: Yeah, sure. Hi, Aaron, Bill. Thank you for having us in your wonderful radio program. I'm Shanaz, and I'm a healthcare consultant for Center for Healthcare Quality. I came to U.S. Since Fred mentioned how he got to the U.S., I thought I should share mine. About almost 47 years ago, I was a teenager. My family, they were so fed up with me. They sent me here. I arrived in U.S. almost a week before the hostages, U.S. embassy hostages, was taken over. And since then has been such a ups and downs of what's going on in the country that I came from. I've never been able to go back. But at the same time, I wanted the same freedom, the same values that we have in this beautiful country for Iran. So that's where I stand. And thank you for having me.
28: Thanks. And that's a very common, seems like all of Fred's friends came here and then said, gosh, we'd really like to fix the country we came from, but either they were not allowed to go back. Are you allowed to go back? Probably not anymore, huh?
4: No, I'm on their blacklist.
28: Yep. Okay. You know, we seem to gravitate toward the blacklist people. We have a lot of blacklist Chinese people too, so.
4: Yeah, blacklist for a terrorist regime. That's a badge of honor. You know what I mean?
28: Yeah.
4: The same way they're putting, like, former Secretary Pompeo is on blacklist of the regime and even China, you know what I mean? And also other U.S. officials, they go on the blacklist of these
28: nice.
4: Criminal regimes.
28: It's always nice to be hated by your enemy, right?
4: Yeah.
28: You know you're on the right team.
4: Yeah.
28: And then we have a third player.
5: Yes, my name is Javed Mirafto. First, I would like to thank you again for giving us the opportunity to be on this program. And I'm not going to repeat what my friends already mentioned. Just like the other two, I came to U.S. way back 1977 to do my graduate studies. And I'm a retired transportation engineer, worked for City of San Francisco. And I'm politically active in support of democracy in Iran. And that's what has been our goal, democracy. We need democracy for Iran and the region. You know, that's what we have been pushing for. So to that extent, I'm glad to be here, and any question would be happy to answer. Thank you very much for the opportunity.
28: Absolutely. Well, I think it's really important. We spend a lot of time hearing from people who talk about this issue, but don't come from there. That's not their That's not their country of origin. That's not, they don't know the culture other than what they have learned. But you have all lived that. And I think the most interesting thing for me in a lot of this is that Iran was not ever really, like we were talking about in this country, there's, you know, the terrifying trend towards socialism here. And so, but even if the far left socialist and however you view it, but even if those folks came in and started to kind of rewrite things in our government, we could go back. We could go back to our constitution and reset at some point. You don't have that reset point, from my understanding. You literally have to create something new. Is that right?
1: Absolutely, you're right. If you look at the history of Iran, it has been more than 120 years that we have two systems. One was the Pahlavis before that, and one is this Islamic Republic. The both of them, the Iranian people, they never had a voice. They never had any election, real election, and they never had a freedom. And I think this is a good chance for us to talk about it, that what direction do we need to go? The main question, Iranian government is not practically is causing a lot of problem in that area for everybody and is not stable. Therefore, the question maybe we can help today, what direction shall we go to bring the stability to that area? Especially after the war right now, there are a lot of questions about what direction, what is next, or what next question may be, how the regime change in Iran coming, or maybe what will be the future of Iran, and what the people of Iranian, how organized they are for regime change. What is situation of the last three uprisings? Is it there is more uprising coming or not? What happened to the negotiation between the Iran and USA? What is the outcome? These are all good topics that the answer will fit to your question, Aaron.
28: Well, we're going to, since it sounds like you have actually planned, we're going to let you make sure we hit all of those, because all of those are important, and that doesn't, you know, much of what we hear in the news is only a couple of minutes long. And in a couple of minutes, you can't get to the bottom of any of this. And I'm sure after you have all lived in this country for a while, you realize Americans, they don't even know a lot about America sometimes, and they certainly don't always know much about the rest of the world. And so I think it's important to educate people, because they look at everything through the lens of our country. And the first really big misconception is that you're going to go back to a time before these people took over the country and it'll all be great. You know, blueprint's already there. You're going to go back and do that. And I don't think people realize when you're talking about a resistance movement, you're like retooling the framework of your country. It's a much heavier lift than just getting rid of some bad people and kind of going back to a place you've already been. You've never even been to the place you want to go. I think that's kind of exciting, but super hard. How about this? I just realized it's, as Bill pointed it out. Good job, Bill.
29: Sure.
28: Thanks for being the boss of me.
29: Not a problem.
28: we have to take a really quick break. We're going to come back, and we're going to start working down Fred's topics there, because I think they're all excellent. And we thank our guests for being here today. You're listening to We the People, and you can find us at wethepeopleradio.us.
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0: Great choice, Aaron.
1: Well, I figured since they all came to America, we had a song for that, right? So, it seemed fitting. All right, so now that you're here, and have been here, and you're looking back and thinking, all right, I really applaud all three of you, actually, and all the people in your organization for not just saying, well, we got out, we have a good life, you know, kind of sucks to be everybody who's stuck back there under all of this, and just move on with your life. It takes a lot of effort to stay tied to that and stay working for the freedom of the people that are there. That's a big deal.
2: Thank you so much for that. Of course, you know, it is as a human, it is an honor to be helpful. And based on what we know from Iranian culture and all my friends, we have been here so many years in the United States and enjoying the freedom. United States is our honor. If we can help in this such a critical time, we can be helpful, you know, with what we are doing. It's a blessing for us.
1: Well, I think that's great. So, Fred, you had a long list. Let's get into some of that. Where would you like to begin?
2: I think if it's okay with Bill and you and my friends, you start with the war, if it's okay. What's
1: sure.
2: going on right now? What direction is going? Is it okay?
1: Oh, yeah. We have no needs. We're just following along.
2: Because, Aaron, I think a lot of people, they are asking the question, the main question, what is the next? I mean, what's going to happen now? We know the MOU between the United States and Iran is on working process. Therefore, the question is that what direction is going? What's going to be the outcome? Another question, the war cannot go for a long time. Therefore, what happened to the situation of the war with Iran? And also, next question is it bombing and war is going to bring regime change in Iran or not? Therefore, I think these are valid questions. If we can analyze this question, I think it's going to be helpful. I think these are good questions.
1: Okay.
2: Therefore, I will start first. I would like to say that us Iranian people, we really, really appreciated what President Trump has done for elimination of the supreme leader of the Iran. That has been by 90% of the Iranian inside and outside of the Iran, they really celebrate that. And we are so thankful to the administration by doing that. Because, as you know, Supreme Leader Khamenei, he was an evil person. And he caused not only so many Americans, you know, in Iraq, they got killed, and so many people in Middle East, you know, have been killed by the Iranian government system, the way they have done in so many countries. By doing that, but we realized that during the bombing in Iran, there was no uprising. What I would like to add, when there is a bombing in Iran, it's very hard for Iranian people to come on the street and do the uprising. Because what happened during that time, everybody is thinking about their family health, the practically to escape, and then they have seen to war that the uprising is happening. Therefore, what we said that practically the bombing is not going to bring regime change in Iran. Therefore, in that case, what we have seen after the first war, Israel and Iran, we saw after some time, 2-3 months, there was gathering of the people on the street for example, the worker, the retired worker, the student, the nurses. They come on the street and they demand for better situation. And usually after that, when there is so many, you know, so all the union, all these people, they come on the street, then uprising is happening. Therefore, what you're thinking, hoping is that by understanding that, therefore, the war in this case is helping Iranian government to stay for longer. What they do, they use the war as a practically to increase the number of execution. And also, practically, that is not going to help for regime change. Even though it's appreciated the pressure, as much pressure, sanction we can do against Iranian government. But that time is very, very hard to bring regime change. Therefore, in that case, I would like to say that for last 40 years, we have seen what happened, you know, if you remember, the Biden administration, they put money in the airplane and they sent to Iran. That is not practical. That is not helping. Therefore, the way I look at it, go back to that MOU that between the United States and Iran, the nature of Iranian government is not for change. Iranian government cannot change their behavior. Therefore, they are just trying to survive. And they took as much pressure to survive under the Trump administration, therefore they won't change, and then maybe, you know, they can survive. That is practically their policy regarding to the negotiation. I mean, the negotiation is good. There's nothing wrong with negotiation. But the way we understand 40 years experience of this Iranian government, they cannot change their behavior. And they are going to stay same path. Practically, that's why we think the key to Iran is the organic change by the Iranian people. The Iranian people last 3 years they have done 3 major uprisings, so it shows they are ready for regime change. Therefore, the thing that is missing in this negotiation is the Iranian people. That is what we need to add to this element to bring the regime change. If my friend Shahnaz and Jawad, they want to add to it, or if you have any question, please.
0: I just want to add, the clerical rule has lasted for 48 years through warmongering, a massacre of the people, execution, imprisonment. And they're well known to be a warmonger regime. They live with crisis. By suppressing its own people, exporting its medieval ideology and terrorism to the region through its proxies, and it's right now at this time. With the war, which it was mostly targeted the IRGC and the regime's, missile centers, nuclear, whatever, facilities, this has put more pressure on Iranian people. It actually increased the internal crisis within the country. And at the same time, regime, by suppressing the people, is trying to survive. So the regime, the war has helped the regime, in my opinion, although it destroys a lot of their structures, to use it against the people. And as Fred says, the goal of our organization, our thing is, the regime can only be changed by the people with the fresh boots on the ground. The bombs and missiles cannot change the regime. And as long as this regime, this system is in place, there won't be real peace in the Middle East for the world. Regime is not going to ever abandon its nuclear program. And as you see today, there was news of that they are in their thing. They're saying, why are we doing that? So there's an internal crisis going on that they're fighting with each other. Who is dealing with these MOU? While the negotiation is going on, they are attacking ships. Today they attacked U.S. Military bases in Bahrain and Kuwait. So this regime asking for the war. And it just, in my opinion, that's how it's lasted so long.
3: Mm.
0: Thank you.
1: Yeah, that makes sense. Well, the other
4: can I add a point?
1: Yes, please.
4: Well, I would like to give a bigger picture of the whole situation. We are against war. We are against appeasement policy, and we are for regime change. So this is the picture. Why we are against war? It goes back to the nature of the regime. This regime, the Islamic Republic of Iran, what they call Islamic Republic, which is not to me neither Republic nor Islamic. Anyway, I'm not going to get into that. But
1: yeah.
4: This regime is way backward. It's very reactionary. And because it cannot deal with social, cultural issues of 21st century, therefore they need crisis. And since day one that they came to power, or they were brought to power, they have been creating crisis one after another in order to get the attention of the people away from the main issue. So we need to, when the society is actually in normal situation, they tend to do uprising. So that's why we think that, you know, shouldn't be any external war. There has been a war between Iranian people and the regime going on for more than 50 years. And, sorry, my dog is barking.
1: We have one at home, too.
4: Yeah. Okay. I'm going to let him out. So that's what is going on. You know, this is a reactionary regime which needs crisis to live. You know, without crisis, they cannot survive. So war is a crisis. It's a good issue to give to get the public's attention away from the main issue. So that's why we are against war. That's why we are against appeasement. And we are for regime change. We want to change this regime and establish a democratic republic. A system where people can be represented, where women's rights can be respected, in minorities, you know, can be respected. So that's all for now. Thank you.
1: Well, and in all of that, what's the mechanism for the people to actually complete the transformation? Because our understanding, my limited understanding, is that they are basically unarmed.
2: Aaron, this is a really good question. That is a good topic that we have a lot of good information for that.
1: Oh, good.
2: Therefore, I just summarized that based on last conversation. We practically what we said, we like sanctions, we like pressure on Iranian government, we like get rid of the IRGC. We appreciate all the help, but the conclusion become that the bombing is not going to regime change because Iranian government has got more than 1 million IRGC that, and also practically, I don't think that people of the government of United States or the people of United States, and nobody wants to send a, you know, full scale war because in Iraq we send about 150,000 soldiers to be able, you know, to when we went to the war in Iraq, but in Iran, the area is three times wider, area is bigger than Iraq, and we need to send a lot more soldiers, and I don't think that is a good option. The reason for that is because, now we go to the next topic, to show it to you that there are a lot of Iranians for regime change, that we don't need to send the boots on the ground. When there is Iranian people, they are ready to fight, and they show that. But go to your question, how to arm, is it they have the arm or do they need the arm or what's going to happen? And to answer that question, we cannot just go and say, okay, let's send arm to the Iranian people and throw the arm at them. That is not working. We need to have an organization. That organization need to be inside Iran to train the people. it takes time to train them and teach them how to use and how to be organized and to have a network. In Iran, you won't see that much on the news, but there is a network of the Iranian resistance inside Iran. Practically, NCRI, National Council of Resistance of Iran, 12 years ago, they started on this project. They call resistance units inside Iran. Therefore, first, I would like to say thank you so much for putting information online. Therefore, in one of the information you put online today about the resistance units, MEK, on February 28th this year, on Monday, 5 days before the war starts, 250 members of the resistance units, they attacked in Tehran, the headquarters of the Supreme Leader Khamenei. That area is called Motahari. There is more than 5,000 IRGC is guarding that, in that time, Khamenei headquarters, and there are a lot of government buildings in that area. The people who are familiar with the regime, they know that the most secure area in the Iran, in Tehran, is in that location. Therefore, 250 members of the resistance units, they were able to infiltrate in that area and start attacking. They tried to get, before the war, they tried to get rid of the Supreme Leader Khamenei. Therefore, from 6 o'clock in the morning till 2 o'clock, there was a fight in that area. And about 100 members of the resistance units, they got killed or they are missing. By Iranian organization, which is very strong network inside Iran, they provide those names of the missing 100 people to the United Nations. And I have those names from what age they are and mostly young people. And they got killed or they're missing. And the good news about another 150 members, they came back safely to their bases. This is one example of what they're doing. I checked the news today on social media for the resistance units. It has been only last night. There has been 35 operations inside Iran. So just give you another example. The name of the cities they have done is Karaj, Mashhad,

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0: great song.
1: Huh. There is a lot of pressure. But we couldn't resist the dogs.
0: Yeah.
2: Thank you for the song.
1: Yeah, we had to get the dogs in there. I'm like, I have the song. Might as well play it. Okay, so go back to your 2 points, Fred, so we don't derail you with the dogs. Huh?
2: No, thank you for the song, and I'm sure my friend Jawad is going to be very happy. Thank you.
1: We're dog people, so.
2: Aaron, Bill, what I was trying to say that we have a very good hope for regime change in Iran. The reason for that is we have a strong network inside Iran. And right now, the Iranian government is at the weakest point. And I believe it's not going to be for a long time. But what I'm trying to mention, what's the reason for that? The reason I try, there is a outside of United States, Iran, what activity the NCRI or Iranian resistance is doing internationally, and what they are doing also inside Iran. I was trying to prove, to show you that how strong is the network in Iran, and to be able to send that many fighters to go to that secret area is not easy. It's very, very, very hard.

0: job and needs a lot of communication inside Iran. And that shows the power of the Iranian resistance. Two more samples I have in 2023. During the Mahsa uprising, we lost 3,600 missing of the resistance units. Those names also is ready and is provided to International Amnesty and United Nations. Another one, in 2025, we have more than 2,000 of resistance units are missing, which their name has been identified by Iran, by NCRI. My point is that there is a lot of good hope, but what is missing in the equation in negotiation is not talking about human rights in Iran, and is not covering, you know, the execution in Iran, but there is another element that is inside Iran. And that's what I try to explain. If you have any question, before going to the NCRI, if it's okay with you, and what internationally NCRI is doing, how much support we have, what we are looking for inside Iran for future of Iran, what practically we are fighting for, and if you have any question regarding to resistance units inside Iran, we'll be happy of my friend Shahnaz or Jawad they want to add, or Aaron or Bill, if you have any question.
1: I wonder, you know, we hear a lot about the IRGC really kind of gumming up the works as far as the negotiations go. How much pull do they still have, and is that power waning a little bit, or are they still going to be the ones that we're going to have to contend with?
0: It's a very good question. Shahnaz, would you like to answer that question?
2: I can just say, so IRGC, Iran Revolutionary Guard, actually was created by Khamenei, the first mullah that ruled Iran, to protect the revolution, to protect their clerical rule. And this organization has direct report to Supreme Leader. They controlled the whole economy. I mean, the economy that has the money, has the power, and compared to U.S. military, U.S. military is nothing in compared to them. I believe, my opinion, right now it's IRGC that's running the country. The son of Khamenei, Mojtaba Khamenei, which is missing in action, he's nowhere to be found. We just here and there hear some statements from him. And right now, IRGC is the one that actually protecting and facilitating the nuclear program, the oil industry, the whole import-export industry. So they have a lot of money and power inside Iran, and that's how they feed their proxies in the region, the Hezbollah, the Hamas, the Houthis. They're all under the control of IRGC. So IRGC is the one that I believe our people for the MOU, they are the one that dealing with. And the guy, Alibaf, the one that is the thing, he's the guy that not too long ago was chanting death to America. That's the one that promoting that having a nuclear program is a means of their survival and superiority. IRGC is the one that should be targeted in all fronts, not just militarily. We are glad that U.S. have them on a sanction list, and those sanctions should be enforced. But European countries, they're still thinking about it, to put this terrorist organization on the sanction list. So that was the question about the role of IRGC. IRGC is the one that controls the prisons, who should be executed. You know, they control the judicial system. So they have their hands in everything in that part of the country. One thing that I wanted to add about the inside Iran, what is happening, if there's a long history way before most recent uprising that, that led to all these uprisings, the most recent one that has, you know, thousands of people that were killed. NCRI, well, I'm not going to go through that right now. So maybe in another section I can talk about the role of NCRI and how it has been helping with the internal boots on the ground, how they are fighting and getting, trying to get rid of this regime. And again, our motto is no war, but also no appeasement. And the regime change should be by the people of Iran. We don't ask for any monetary help. We don't ask for any arms. We believe that they can do it without those help.
3: Well,
2: if so that's it.
3: There are so many. What did you say? There are a million people in the IRGC?
2: Yes. No, I didn't say. Is it 1 million or 150,000 members, the active members of IRGC?
3: I thought somebody said a million, and I thought my head was going to explode.
2: Yeah. So there's IRGC is the arm, more trained form of the thing, and they have Basiji. Basiji are like regular people that they use them, put them in motorcycles to go fight the rallies or something like that. They're more Basijis than IRGC. The IRGC is the highly trained.
3: Okay.
2: But they have
3: minions. So.
2: I don't think there are millions.
3: No, I'm sorry, minions. Like they have little groups that go out and so bottom line is everybody's being watched at some level.
2: Exactly.
3: Okay, because that's what it sounds like to me. Like
2: every corner.
3: Yeah, you can't do anything, and they're keeping tabs on you. So pretty hard to create a revolution when you can't.
2: Yeah, they control the internet. They control the internet. They control the media. Yeah, I mean, for 3 months there was total blackout of internet in the country. They were afraid to have that. You know, they don't want people to see what's going on in the world.
1: Well, I think a lot of people were a little bit confused at the inability of the people to really rise up and take their country back when, you know, in the heat of this argument over there. What do you think they need to do to toss the IRGC out? Is that even possible?
0: Bill, yes, it is possible. The way Mathew Rajavi or NCRI, that the way they are doing right now is, we know when there is an uprising in Iran, the Iranian government is at the weakest point. And when there is an uprising, if you have an organization with arms and direction and the network, like resistance units, they are all practically, they are all working together, in that time they have a job to do. In that time, they have the leadership to do. In that time, because each resistance unit during the uprising, there is 50 or 20 more people, young people are joining them. And that will be the force for change. That's what we are working on, resistance units completely inside Iran last 12 years, to create that environmental, therefore, when there is an uprising, that happens. But if you look at each uprising, each one compared to the previous one, it become more radical. And also, during this last 3 months, because of the internet was shots, and the people economy was getting worse, and therefore 2 million people, they lost their job in Iran. That is creating a lot of problem for Iranian government. And that's why I was trying to mention that usually we'll see the system, how they start small demonstration in different cities, which we can see right now in Iran, and then it gets bigger and bigger, and then suddenly the uprising will come. During that uprising, we have to be ready for regime change. It may take another one or two times, but eventually it's going to bring the regime change. That's what Maryam Rajavi is working on, to practically unite the Kurdish, the Baluchis, all the forces inside Iran. Therefore, we're trying to say future of Iran belongs to everybody, and everybody we need to share to come up with this system to bring the regime change. Then Iran belongs to all these different nations, then practically is bringing unity, more strength for resistance units to change the government themselves, and then practically bring the regime change in Iran.
3: We have just a minute left before the news, but quick question. If the uprising, does the IRGC then kind of go to work for them? Or do they all have to quit? Or do they all go to prison? Or what happens to these people? Where do you put them? They've got all the arms and the training and...
0: That's a good question.
3: I'm just curious.
0: Would you like after the break to talk about that?
3: Yeah. Mull that over and Shavad, we gypped you. Every time you try to get a word in edgewise, we talk over you. Sorry about that.
4: Okay.
3: The magic of the conference call. Isn't that how it always works out? So we do have to take a little break for the news. We're not sure what they're going to say, but it isn't going to be as interesting as this. So you should stick with us, and you can find out what's really going on in the Iranian resistance from Fred and Shanaz and Shavad. And I found a song for the IRGC, so we'll play it now for you.

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2: News this hour from Town Hall, I'm Mary Rose. The White House reports some countries are routing exports through third nations to avoid U.S. tariffs.
3: The report says China has responded to 2018 tariffs by sending goods to other countries for packaging and assembly. White House trade advisor Peter Navarro says China launders exports through more than 40 countries, causing tax revenue losses of $19 to $26 billion each year. China's leader Xi Jinping is scheduled to visit Washington in September. Bob Agner reporting.
2: The Trump administration is launching a new strategy to tackle homelessness, arguing that treating addiction and mental illness must come before simply providing housing. Correspondent Ron Taylor reports.
4: HUD Secretary Scott Turner says years of housing first policies have fallen short, pointing to statistics showing 75% of homeless Americans struggling with drug addiction and 78% suffer from mental illness. Turner says housing remains important, but housing alone is not enough. The new Treatment First Toolkit, unveiled by HUD and HHS, aims to expand recovery services and connect homeless individuals with addiction and mental health treatment. HHS Secretary Robert F. Kennedy Jr. says lasting recovery starts with effective care, not leaving people trapped in addiction and homelessness. Ron Taylor reporting.
2: Luigi Mangione has pleaded guilty to federal stalking charges in the killing of United Healthcare CEO Brian Thompson. He admitted to following Thompson to an investor conference in 2024 and shooting him on a New York City street. The 28-year-old Mangione acknowledged his actions as a hastily scheduled hearing in Manhattan. At sentencing, he faces life in prison. More on these stories at townhall.com.
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2: There appears to be support on Capitol Hill to keep our clocks the same time all year round. 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
18: The days of springing forward and falling back may soon be coming to an end. Lawmakers on Capitol Hill have heard from voters who clearly have had more than enough of changing the car clocks, microwaves, ovens, and watches twice a year. The House has voted to make daylight saving time permanent and end that twice a year irritating routine. President Trump also supports this.
2: Baseball legend Tommy John has died at 83. His agent says John passed away Saturday at his Florida home surrounded by family. The four-time MLB All-Star won 288 games, but became famous for the groundbreaking elbow surgery he received in 1974 after a torn ligament. Breaking news and analysis at townhall.com. Lions and tigers begin a long-awaited rescue.
19: 30 lions and tigers from a closed Argentine zoo are starting a new life at wildlife sanctuaries in South Africa and the United States. The animals were rescued from the former Luján Zoo northwest of Buenos Aires after years of uncertainty. Four Paws, an international animal welfare group, is overseeing the transfer, calling it one of the largest relocations of captive big cats. The animals will live in expansive enclosures at the sanctuaries. Some cats needed sedation for transport on Friday. The zoo was shut down in 2020 over safety and welfare concerns. Keith Peters reporting.
2: Nearly half of American workers say they may never fully retire. A new Thrivent survey finds only 58% expect to have enough money to retire on time, while more than a third expect to keep working in retirement. More on these stories at townhall.com.
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0: We were debating on the music coming back, and we thought, you know, it's almost like a Somewhere Over the Rainbow moment. Alex and I shouldn't work together because we both have kind of a quirky sense of humor, and unfortunately, we don't include Bill in our plans, so there's no adults in the room.
1: You hit the nail on the head with that one, I think.
0: I got carried away after the dog song. So this is the second hour of We the People. My name is Aaron Ryan.
2: And I'm Bill Kunduff.
0: And we're back with our friends, Fred, Shanaz, and Javed. Did I get them right?
3: Yes.
0: I've really been working on
3: Thank
0: it.
3: Thank you.
0: You know, that's the problem about being born in this country. We only speak one language and we stink at doing foreign names. But, try not to butcher it too bad. So, I forget. Where did we leave off?
3: I was doing good.
4: I think we were talking about
0: we were talking about how Javed never gets a word in edgewise.
4: Yes.
0: All right, it's all yours. Go, Javed.
3: You asked a question, the IRGC and what should be done about them.
2: Yes.
3: I think in order to really understand that question and the answer to that question is to understand Iran better. Iran is a big country. It has more than 90 million population. In terms of territory, Iran is bigger than the whole Europe. And why we say that no war, war is not the solution? Because you cannot bomb a country of that nature, you know, and make a regime change. You definitely need boots on the ground to be supported by aerial. And we are definitely opposed to any kind of, American boots on the ground. We don't want any Americans to be killed in Iranian territory. We think it's the Iranian responsibility to change that regime. So that's why we are against war. And we are against appeasement, too. This dealing with the IRGC, which is already on the terrorist list, of U.S. and European Union recently passed a resolution to that extent, and England is doing the same thing. So it's basically appeasing that regime.
0: Mm-hmm.
3: And appeasement policy has failed through history. You know, in World War II, Western countries, European countries, tried to appease Hitler. And that failed. And eventually they went to war with Hitler, which they paid a lot of prices for that. So we are saying that we don't want war, we don't want appeasement, but support democracy, support the people. Let the people change the regime and be responsible for that change. And so that's that. And then on the question of what are we going to do with that huge IRGC, one thing that I know and I've heard from many people is that the main body of that force is not happy with the system. So it's only the top brass which is really enjoying, you know, financially and the power of that regime. So once this regime is overthrown, the regime change is done by the Iranian people, the main body of these will join the people. They are not going to stay there. So, and again, the opposition has a plan that eventually even the top brass would give a fair trial to go on trial, public, and, be tried. If any crimes committed, they will pay for it. That's basically where we are coming from.
0: Yeah.
3: So I don't want to take
5: it. I just want to add the current situation inside Iran that could, help with toppling the regime by the Iranian people, and the IRGC cannot do anything about it. There is triple-digit inflation inside Iran. For example, the simplest, cheapest thing, the bread prices triple, quadruple, and this is, the large population is very poor. There's a harsh living conditions, during these 3 months of internet shutdown, millions of people are out of jobs. And the regime, by executions and imprisonment, is trying to control the people and by blaming it on the war. But we know, the history has shown, this is not going to be the best outcome for the regime. It is in the favor of the people and the resistant organization that is trying to bring democracy and peace and freedom to the Iran.
2: How do you feel about the ceasefire? Do you think this is giving the IRGC a chance to kind of reset and rearm, and or do you think they are reading the cards that their days are numbered?
5: We said war is the regime shield against the popular uprising,
2: mm-hmm.
5: while the peace and ceasefire is like a poison for them. Either way, they are not in a good shape. So this is my opinion. That's what I've heard from a lot of experts that know this regime well. So either way, it's not in their final favor.
2: Mm-hmm.
4: Bill, can I add one more important factor in this equation?
2: Sure.
4: What happened also here is when we went to Iraq, there was the Iranian MEK. They have a lot of bases in Iraq. And in that time, National Liberation Army of Iran was very, very strong, and they were attacking Iranian regime. And in that time, when we went to the Iraq, USA, when we went to Iraq, we disarmed MEK. Right now, I have the news press from the headquarters of United States Central Command, dated May 17, 2003. Quote, update on consolidation of the Mujahideen Khalq MEK. Coalition force are consolidated. 2,139 tanks, armed personnel carrier, arbitrary pieces, air defense artillery pieces, and miscellaneous vehicle, formerly in the position of the Mujahideen Khalq MEK forces. Quote, my point is that the national and other factors we have to fight against this IRGC is National Army, National Revolution Army of Iran. They are very strong, and they are strong. They start expanding inside Iran. They are underground, but they are planning also for regime change. Therefore, there have been so many fights between the Iranian resistance and Iranian regime that they have a lot of experience. Therefore, as you know, we have more than 2,500 members of the MEK in the Albania, which all of them, they are very much experienced, and they're very much like a general. They have a lot of experience. That's why right now one of our requests to the United States is to give back our weapons. Therefore, this is the weapon that in that time they took from Iranian opposition during the war, and that time we want them back to go back to the Iranian people, and we can use against the Iranian government. My point is there is a lot of fighters. There is a lot of people that want to fight against this regime inside Iran. That's why we are talking. There is no why when we have all this available to us, we don't need to send the boots in Iran or soldier in Iran or extend taxpayer than they can do it themselves. Therefore, I can send you the copy of this statement from the headquarters of the United States, which is on May 17, 2003.
2: Okay, so that's only 3 or 4 weeks old, really, so it should be fairly accurate.
4: Yeah. We have all these tools to regime change in Iran. IRGC, they're strong, but their weakness is Iranian people. That's what, they're afraid of Iranian people, and they do everything to practically stop uprising in Iran.
2: Mm-hmm. And who exactly are they dealing with when they sign this ceasefire? What what regime or what group is actually representing Iran in those ceasefire talks?
4: The ceasefire talk is the leading person is Ghalibov, which is he's the speaker of the House for them. But as the channels mentioned, Ghalibov is also from IRGC. He's a member of IRGC. But he's the leading person on negotiation, but also the person who signed is Iranian president, called Pezeshkian. He's the one who signed the agreement.
2: Mm-hmm.
4: But as I mentioned, Iran doesn't have a good nature. They practically, for them, they're just practically, they're trying to buy time.
2: Exactly, and that's always been their ploy, they're just stalling for time. And by stalling
4: exactly.
2: for time, does that give them a stronger position as far militarily? I mean, obviously they can't stand up to the United States, but they can certainly make it hard on their own people by giving them more time. Is that kind of how you see it?
4: Absolutely.
3: Something.
5: I see that actually. They wanna wait until another administration to come over to do their dealings and wheelings,
2: mm-hmm.
5: filling time. And they are master. I hear a lot this sentence. They're masters of deception.
0: Mm-hmm.
5: They tell you that's what they're gonna do. They go back. They do something else.
0: And so from your perspective, since you know the country way better than we do, is that true?
5: I believe they are lying. They are showing their face, smiling, and underneath they do something else.
0: Hmm.
5: And this has been the trend for the past 47 years.
2: Right.
5: The West have tried to, this guy is moderate, or this is better than the other one. They're all they end up being the same. It's a medieval regime, and no amount of economic, political concessions can moderate their behavior. It's, you know, the history of their terrorism, the bomb attacks, all of those, it should be the best lesson for any Western diplomat to, when they're negotiating with this, verify and know the history. And I don't know the people that are negotiating with them, how deeply they understand this regime. I really hope they succeed. Especially for the nuclear program. And do you know, I don't want to talk too long, NCRI is the one that for the first time exposed regimes a nuclear program. And since then, we've had almost 133 different revelation of the people's missiles program, the drone program, and different nuclear activities, how they're using it for to create a bomb. All of those have been exposed by NCRI through their secret forces inside Iran.
2: Mm-hmm.
5: So we know the regime much better than anybody else, I believe.
2: Yeah, it kind of confuses me a little bit that we've been, you know, at this regime for the last 47 years, and they lie, they don't do what they say they're going to do, and then behind the scenes they're actively working against any agreement that they've made. How do we trust people like that and continue to negotiate with people like that?
3: We cannot trust a regime like this. This is a regime which even the Iranian people do not trust.
2: Mm-hmm.
3: I'll give you one example. More than a year ago, they shut down a civilian airliner and killed more than 165 people, innocent people. This was an Ukrainian airliner, which they shut it down. And for 3 days, the whole regime was denying that they did it. After 3 days, that there were so many evidence showing that they did it, finally they accepted, yes, we did it, but it was a mistake.
2: Yeah.
3: Oh, which was not a mistake. They did it intentionally.
2: Sure. Yeah.
3: I was going to say that this is not a trustworthy regime. Any kind of negotiation is appeasing the evil. You cannot appease Hitler. You cannot appease evil.
0: We like to try, though. You know, we always think, if we just do it right. Right? If you just do good appeasing, it'll work.
2: No.
0: It never works. We have to take a really quick break so we can ponder that. And we'll be back with our guests. We have Fred, Shanaz, and Javad. I'm going to make Bill say it next time, and then he can feel the pressure. You're listening to We the People, and you can find us at wethepeopleradio.us.

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0: You know, we implant speakers all over where the Iranian government officials are, and we just play that song secretly in the background.
1: I just have to say the music is on fire today.
2: Yes, thank you so much. Thank you so much.
1: Is it okay if I ask a question?
0: Fire away,
1: okay.
0: Alex.
1: So before the last break, you were talking about the dishonesty of the powers that be. And the question I have, I'm the producer, by the way, is this conflict, what's going on, just as much a war of stories as it is a kinetic conflict? A war of information that goes back and forth. I'm just curious, that's all.
2: Can you expand on your question more, please?
1: Information coming from the Iranian government about what's going on, and the U.S. government for that matter, there seems to be a lot of back and forth that comes from both sides, informationally, whether it be on the news, whether it be on the internet, whether it be on social media, there just seems to be a lot of things that are thrown back and forth.
2: Shanna, go ahead.
3: I think regime is using the internet, social media, with their apologists in the West to distract and change the talking point in favor of the regime. The U.S., with the best intentions, the team that they are trying to negotiate a peaceful deal with this government, I think they are being put under pressure, showing, you know, the harms and things that is causing the whole world, the American people. So the regime is using, in my opinion, the social media through their apologists and through all these extremists within, you know, Western countries, both Europe and U.S., to make the deal somehow in the favor of this regime, the clerical regime. It is a part of war. It's not just a war with the bombs and missiles. It's a political war too. For example, there is an account in the Twitter X that is supposedly it's Ghalibaf, the chief negotiator, and the things that they put out somehow it just contradicts what they're saying during their negotiations, and they never deny those words that come from that account. You know what I mean? This has made things much more complicated, and you have New York Times or Washington Post that they, through their own sources, God knows where those sources come from, trying to meddle in between to defeat, you know, a good intention, Don't get us wrong. We want a negotiation, something to end the nuclear program in Iran, because the regime uses the nuclear program to survive. And I was at a conference in Paris this past week, and one of the things that one of the generals that was talking in our thing. It says with General Keith Kellogg, you know, he was the Ukraine envoy or something like that. Yeah. So he said, and Lee Chang, the denuclearized regime, is the one that Iranian people can overthrow. So again, it is our job to do that, and I think his words is just stick to my mind. What a brilliant world. I really hope we can get all the nuclear dust out of that country and never, ever allow them to touch it again.
2: Bill, I would like to add one thing also. I would like to add one thing also. The Iranian government has got a lot of experience in negotiation. For them, it's like a game to play.
0: Mm-hmm.
2: Therefore, they are practically, for them, they have a lot of experience, and that's what they're doing, and that's what they're good about it. Therefore, really, it's hard to see what direction is going, because also the Iranian government, supreme leader, is gone. Now there are some internal problems inside Iran government between for the power also somehow. Therefore, I think we need some time. But during the process, no matter what, we believe the behavior of Iranian government is not changing. And also, here I would like to add one more solution to that. I would like to appreciate what Congressman Dabla Mofa always help us with the resolution. And therefore, we have resolution 166, 100, 1148. Congressman Dabla Mofa always was the, you know, bless him always, he was supporting our cause. And during those resolutions, we always talking about resistance units, and he support us. Therefore, we appreciated what Congressman Dabla Mofa, really, we miss him, and we appreciate what he has done for us. Therefore, as far as going in our objective now, we know the Iranian government are not going to change behavior. Therefore, what we do, the NCRI, right now, they're going to this next phase. And I provide some information that Maryam Rajavi, based on 10-point plan, she announced the provisional government. That we think the Iranian government is going to fail, uprising will come, and we have to be ready. Therefore, that provisional government has got a lot of support from the United States, and from the Ludlow European, and from our military, from our former officials, that I think that will be the solution. That will be the direction. I know there are in media some support for monarchy, but the Iranian people, they don't want to go back to dictatorship, and they want to go to republic, like what we have here.
1: Mm-hmm.
2: And that's the direction we are going, practically.
1: Yeah, that makes total sense. I think the regime has been very successful in their negotiations over the past 40 years by this delay and lying and blah blah blah. But I don't think they've ever had an administration like we have now that's willing to put some meat behind the threats. Everybody else has appeased them, and it's worked for them. So it's logical that they would continue to negotiate in that fashion. It's always worked for them in the past.
0: And then they get a pallet of cash.
1: Yeah,
0: right.
1: And then the next administration comes in and makes good with them and sends them money, and so they just have to wait it out, and they'll continue to play the same game that they've done all along. And I'm just hoping that the current administration doesn't let up. I mean, got these guys on the ropes, and they have to negotiate in good faith, or some bad stuff's going to happen to them. And I think they have to understand that. And I really don't think they do. I think they're just buying time. Does that sound
2: absolutely? Absolutely. Yeah. There is a big factor here. For the last 40 years, the USA never attacked Iranian government, except during the hostage-taking. Remember, we tried to save our hostages that time? But look at what President Trump has done that nobody else has done. For the first time, the USA directly attacked Iranian government and get rid of supreme leaders. This is a big change. I mean, the Iranian government, to me, is a real loser, because when the USA attacked their nuclear site, they get rid of the supreme leader, They don't have anything. They don't have that much for negotiation. That what they had before, to me, is all gone by that attack. I mean, they know any time they want to announce, hey, we got enrichment from 65% to 80%, they know they're going to get punished. And that's why I think the direction is changed, and that's why Iranian government is changed, is weak. And that's why Maryam Rajavi, based on 10-point plan, she knows the situation, and she's announcing that transition government.
1: Mm-hmm. Yeah, because I mean, obviously they have to change the way they're governing, or we're going to be right back in the same position we were in before. We still have, I mean, Trump's in for another couple of years, so I don't know if they can stall it out that long or not, but I think if we just hold a firm hand and then the people of Iran hang tight and move when they need to move, I think there's a good chance that, you know, you can get rid of these guys.
2: Yes, absolutely. I agree.
1: Okay.
0: Yeah, if you guys had, I mean, I'm always curious, if somebody called and said, all right, the three of you are in charge, we'll do whatever you say, like, what would you tell them to do now on our side? That's all we can control, right?
2: I will say to recognizing Iranian people for regime change, because we never recognize Iranian opposition. That's why I think if we empower the Iranian opposition, that's really helping. I mean, in the last uprising, we have seen some big donors, they try to promote Reza Pahlavi, but Reza Pahlavi is not representative of Iranian people. Therefore, if we want to help Iranian people, recognizing Maryam Rajavi 10-point plan, that's what the Congress has done, that's based on House Resolution 166. If we go that direction, right now I have the list of a lot of former U.S. officials who they are supporting this NCRI 10-point plan and provisional government for example, from our army. We have, for example, a lot of names, General David Phillips, former U.S. military commander. I have, these are all Colonel Wes Martin, former senior anti-terrorist officer. We have from Democrat, Patrick J. Kennedy, bipartisan. We have from Democrat, we have Senator Tercelli. We have Tom Ridge, former U.S. Secretary of Home. These are a lot of people in U.S. there. A lot of General James Jones, the commander of the NATO. We have all these people that the same thing what you are talking, that they are feeling that right now is the time to support the Iranian people. I was at one of the conferences, Mr. Mike Pompeo, he said very nicely, he said, what is missing in the equation between Iran and USA that we are not recognizing the Iranian organization, Iranian people for regime change. I think, Bill, Aaron, that's the key to go forward. That's the key to bring change in Iran. If we empower that, the Iranian people, they don't want money, they don't want, they have everything. Just recognition, it'd be a big boost, it'd be a big empowering for regime change. That's what I think we want.
0: And what form does that recognition take? Like, what's the practical, do we just, because the 10-point plan... What's that?
3: A policy or a statement.
0: Okay.
3: That will devastate the regime.
0: Really?
3: Regime, absolutely, absolutely. Regime is afraid of the people and the organized system.
0: That's true. I mean, I don't think really understand, like, I mean, okay, so that we've talked about the 10-point plan. So in short, so reject the clerical rule. Freedom of speech, and that goes on, freedom of all sorts of things. Third one is commitment to individual and social freedoms and rights. It doesn't seem like a revolutionary idea, but it's very revolutionary. Fourth one is separation of religion and state. Fifth one, complete gender equality in political, social, cultural, and economic rights. Sixth, an independent judiciary and legal system. We haven't even touched that, and I'm sure that's a nightmare over there.
3: Definitely.
0: Seventh is autonomy for and removal of double injustices, which might need more explaining. Eighth is justice and equal opportunities in the realms of employment and entrepreneurship for the people. Nine is protection and rehabilitation of the environment. Gosh, maybe we could send some of our environmentalists over to you guys. Is that too much to ask?
1: Yeah,
0: we'd like to we'd like to package them up and have them. We'd like to send them first, actually.
1: That's a step too far.
0: Oh, sorry. Ten, I muddied the waters. Ten is a non-nuclear Iran, which is something that's like the only one of the ten that we hear about.
3: Yeah, the seventh one that you questioned, autonomy, you know, Iran has different nationalities. They have Kurdish, they have Baluch, they have Arab. So all of those nationalities and different ethnicities under NCRI plan, they have autonomy under the central government. This is what they want. This is what it means.
0: They want to have a voice instead of being the lesser than groups.
3: Exactly. They could have their

0: 8 that
1: yes.
0: I like to emphasize as well.
1: We have to take a really quick break, our last one for the for this time. But when we come back, I'd like to know when this 10-point plan was first introduced, because it didn't just happen. It's been around, because even I know about it. So it has to have been there for a while. It's only because Fred told me about it, actually, but he did tell me about it a long time ago. We're going to come right back with our guests, Fred, Shanaz, and Javad. And you're listening to We the People. You can find us at wethepeopleradio.us.

0: I'm Tracy Edwards, CEO of the Reading Rancheria. Giving back to our local community is a tradition that is firmly rooted in our history.
1: Hi, I'm Carrie Crancy, CEO of the Community Foundation of the North State, and we are so grateful for the partnership of the Reading Rancheria over 20 years and counting.
2: Hi, I'm Jenna Berry with Raising Shasta. 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
0: Reading Rancheria, proud to play our part.
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0: I should produce your rallies. I have lots of ideas for your songs. So in that list, the one I was curious about was the double injustices part, number 7. What does that mean?
1: You can go ahead if you want to think. Double injustice again, nationalities and ethnicities. The Kurdish people, for example,
0: mm-hmm.
1: They have been subject to, they cannot speak their language, they cannot pursue their cultural activities, and they are the poorest areas in the Iran. And of course, they have been consistently attacked militarily, both by former Shah and the religious dictatorship. So mm-hmm. they have been double injustices against them.
0: I see what you're saying.
1: Both economically, culturally, and militarily.

0: This whole the Mahsa uprising started with a Kurdish girl that came traveled to Tehran, and a little bit of her hair was showing up. That's how they beaten her to death. That whole uprising started because of that. So Kurdish people are very strong, very patriotic. And of course, that was the reason that they became armed, and they want to have to keep their arms because it's part of their lifestyle. And both the Shah and the clerical regime wanted to disarm them and not to follow their cultural routines and things like that. That's how I see it.
1: Okay.
0: Correct me, Fred or Javad, if I'm wrong.
1: Here's Javad in there. He's probably taking a nap now. He gave up on us.
2: Well, one thing that I wanted to say is that, just for your listener, is that this regime cannot be trusted in any way. Look at the channels mentioned about the nuclear program that was exposed by the NCRI more than 20 years ago. If it wasn't for that exposure, the Western countries wouldn't know anything about that. You know, even after that, the first time that they exposed a nuclear site, this and that, you know, there has been a cat and mouse game between the Iranian regime and the Atomic Energy Organization, which have been trying to get into Iran and find out what's going on. The regime does not voluntarily give up the information. They have to go and find it. So this is what it is. And on top of it, they have mentioned that they have more than 500 kilograms of enriched uranium, more than 60%. And they say this is for peaceful purposes. What peaceful purposes?
3: Yeah, right.
2: For peaceful purposes, you can only enrich up to 3%. Not 60%, not 80%. When you go to that level, that's for atomic bomb.
3: Right.
2: And we should not let this regime get hold of atomic bomb. And one other thing that I would like to mention is, you know, I wrote an article for one of the local papers, and in that paper, I mentioned that what can we do short of going to war? And, you know, there are some real things that we can do. I mean, Western countries, all European countries' embassies are open in Tehran. We got to close them. We have to close the Iranian embassy all over Europe. We have to kick out their agents. We have to stop their airlines flying all over Europe. You know, we shouldn't be thinking about ballistic missile. Each airplane can be a ballistic missile.
3: Sure.
2: Each airplane flying over the European cities can carry bombs. And they would do the same thing that they did to the civilian airliner, Ukrainian airplane, and killing more than 165 people. So there are some steps that we can do. And regime understands what that means.
3: You know, you mentioned the Kurds. And here a while back, there was some talk about arming the Kurds and having them lead a revolution. What would and they, of course, didn't want to do that, but what would the reaction of the Iranian people be if the Kurds did rise up and kind of led the charge on a regime change? Would the people support that?
4: Bill, there is one thing also. There are a lot of Kurdish people that they are against the government. And the Kurdish area, there is a party of the Kurdish area, which they are very effective against the Iranian government. But the Kurdish area is located, they're located in one area. They are not spread all over Iran.
3: Right.
4: If you want to be effective, you need to have an organization that spread all over Iran. That's why these resistance units are all over in all the more than 300 cities. That's what we need to, you know, locally with one group is very hard. We need to have all over Iran to effectively challenge the IRGC. And also, Aaron, based on your question regarding to the 10-point plan, it was the conference in France, in the European Parliament, in December 2006, that the called Future of Iran, that Maryam Rajavi announced 10-year plan. In that, almost from 2006, practically this 10-point plan started.
3: Okay. 2006. Okay.
0: And I should add, this week is the 45th anniversary of NCRI, start of NCRI. It started 3 years after the 1979 anti-monarchy revolution. This is started because there was a 500,000 people rallied in Tehran, and Khomeini was brutally suppressed and hundreds of people were killed. So that was the red point for the opposition to start their organization against this clerical rule. And they basically hijacked the anti-monarchy revolution. And why they have stayed this long in power, in my opinion, appeasement has been the reason, from trying to moderate the regime to sending them a plane load of cash by President Obama, trusting them while they are deceitful, you know, deceitful, and all of those has been delayed, the overthrow of this regime. Like last week, there was a rally of 100,000 Iranians from all over the world in Paris, which was planned months ahead. They got permission. It was a huge thing. I was there. Jawad was there. And guess what? Just 24 hours before that, the French government canceled the rally. Why? They said they, because of security reasons, they had threats from monarchy extremists and the regime IRGC. And instead of protecting the rally, they actually came and attacked the rally goers. They blocked hundreds of thousands of people that were driving, that were coming from other cities in Europe, the buses, they wouldn't even let them enter the France. But despite this, more than 300 buses, they came to Paris. And guess what? Some of them started not knowing what's going on. And it was really brutal. I myself attended a conference that was a lot of speakers there. From U.S., the speakers, one of them was General Todd Wolfers. He was a NATO commander. General James Jones, General Keith Clark, former FBI director Louis Free, and most important, Charles Michel. He was a Belgian prime minister and president of EU up to a year and a half ago. We had prime ministers from Canada, from England, from Romania, from Finland, from Belgium. These are all former prime ministers. They were all there in support of Madam Rajavi's 10-point plan and a free Iran. And they all condemn Emmanuel Macron's decision to cancel our rally. And guess what? A day before they canceled the rally, Macron spoke with Iran's foreign minister. We call this appeasement.
1: Yeah.
3: They
0: try to appease this regime. And guess what? In today's news I heard, the French ships going through Hormuz, Iran allowing them to go through that.
3: Yeah.
0: So, yeah. You know what I mean?
3: Yeah. France has problems.
0: Exactly.
1: Yeah,
0: exactly.
1: they cannot put down the yellow flag.
3: Do you think that type of a rally is possible again in Iran? I mean, do the people have the ability to mass those kinds of numbers and protest the government, or are they still too afraid to do that?
2: Yes.
4: Bill, I think this is a good question. What happened? If there is a big rally in Iran without organization, they are going to get killed.
3: Right.
4: Therefore, the big rally by itself is not going to work against the Iranian regime. We have seen what happened in December last year. They killed so many people.
3: Mm-hmm.
4: It has to be very smart movement inside Iran, very organized, and has to be with the plan at a small area, a small area, a small area. If you put a lot of people in big area with no protection, that will give a tool to Iranian government to kill a lot of people,
3: sure.
4: And practically it is going to bring more damage. So you have to be very smart how you're going to move forward. But one thing, you know, we talk about NCR and all this, this is very important. Always the NCRI is talking about this, their job is two things. First, who is going to change the Iranian regime? That's the question. Yeah, it's good to run a regime. Who's going to do it? We talk about it, the resistance units. Then practically, what we are going to do after that? The NCRI said is we are only for transferring power to the people. And after that, also to oversee the peaceful transfer of power to the Iranian people. Therefore, this is a transition government. This is practically, that's what Araghchi called friends and tell them, stop this demonstration, because they know we are moving in the right direction.
3: Right.
4: And that's what...
1: You know what's happening again? We're running out of time. It never fails. It seems like 2 hours will be a long time. What will we talk about? But it's always over too fast. We would love to have you back on.
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6: News this hour from Town Hall, I'm Mary Rose. Democratic socialists are racking up wins in Democratic primaries by claiming to represent working class Americans. But a closer look suggests the movement is driven by a very different crowd.
7: A recent New York Times column notes that just 4% of DSA members hold working class jobs, while 80% of members over the age of 25 have college degrees. It also found that recent DSA-backed candidates perform stronger in highly educated counties, not working class areas. The group's agenda includes higher taxes on the wealthy, policies advancing transgender ideology, and defunding the police, positions critics argue are far removed from the priorities of many blue-collar voters.
6: That's Bernie Bennett reporting. Conservatives say the movement reflects affluent, educated liberals embracing policies they can afford while claiming to speak for working Americans. New numbers are fueling the debate over which administration delivered better paychecks. Unleash Prosperity says the comparison between Presidents Biden and President Trump tells a stark story on affordability. Correspondent Ken Lorman has the details.
8: Economist Steve Moore of UP says inflation-adjusted wages, or real wages, fell nearly 4% during the Biden years, reducing Americans' buying power. By contrast, he says real wages under President Trump's current term are up about 1.2%. Moore argues that while the gain is modest, it's a move in the right direction and a sign that workers are finally getting ahead instead of falling behind. Ken Lorman reporting.
6: U.S. Envoy Jared Kushner met with Hamas leaders in Egypt as efforts continue to revive a Gaza ceasefire plan. Officials from Egypt, Qatar, and Turkey joined the talks. More on these stories at townhall.com.
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6: There appears to be a bipartisan support on Capitol Hill to get rid of daylight saving time. Correspondent Laura Winters reports.
10: President Trump supports keeping the time across the country the same all year long. On his Truth Social page, the president writes, "People are sick and tired of having to change their clocks twice a year. It is foolish, inconvenient, and in some cases, very costly."
6: That is correspondent Laura Winters reporting. Indiana public safety officials say at least six people have died during days of storms and historic flooding in the state. Liz Woods, a spokesperson for the state of Department of Homeland Security, said Sunday that a four-year-old boy, two men, and three women had died. Indianapolis officials said flooding from the White River peaked early Sunday, and floodwaters were expected to hold for a few hours before receding. Breaking news and analysis at townhall.com. The body of the singer Bonnie Tyler has returned to her hometown in Wales.
11: The Grammy-nominated star, known for Total Eclipse of the Heart, died last month in Portugal. She was 75. Locals and fans from the United Kingdom and beyond lined the streets of Mumbles near Swansea to see the hearse, which carried her coffin draped in a Welsh flag. Tyler, born Gaynor Hopkins, earned three Grammy nods and was honored as a member of the Order of the British Empire in 2022. She was a coal miner's daughter from Skewen in Wales. A celebration of her life is planned for Monday in Swansea. Karen Shamas, London.
6: Arizona State University is launching a bachelor's degree in content creation, blending media studies with courses in podcasting, production, and on-camera skills. More on these stories at townhall.com.
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0: He was the first, and he's still the best. For 30 years, Tom Gresham has been your trusted source on all things ballistic. New guns, Second Amendment, personal protection, be part of it. 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Now, here's Tom.
1: Welcome again to another edition of Gun Talk. I am Tom Gresham, your host. We're going to be talking about an awful lot of things today. Some news that has been breaking, some interesting things, some controversies on the internet. I mean, people are just losing their minds over a thing with Staccato, the firearms company. And then we're going to be talking about some cool gear as well. A lot of things going on. I'm just telling you, to be fair, we're in the middle of some of this. And some of the information we have is fresh, it's new, and maybe not quite complete. Okay, fair enough. All right, so here's what's going on. About a week ago in Texas, Judge Wesley Hendricks of the U.S. District Court for the Northern District of Texas held that the National Firearms Act, that's NFA, its registration and approval requirements for suppressors, short barrel rifles, and short barrel shotguns exceeded Congress's constitutional authority after Congress eliminated the NFA transfer and tax on those things. So remember, in the one big beautiful bill, we got the tax reduced to zero on suppressors, short barrel rifles, and short barrel shotguns. And some people said, that's not enough. Everybody said, just wait. It's a building block system. Once we get rid of the tax, we can go back and say, hey, you know what? NFA was actually a tax. It's a registration based on a tax. And now that there's no tax, probably there shouldn't be an NFA registration requirement. Well, that's exactly what happened. So the judge ruled that, yeah, under that provision, not a Second Amendment case, it's a tax case, you cannot require the registration of suppressors, short barrel rifles, and short barrel shotguns. So he put that order in on August the 5th, but he put a pause on it, called a stay. He said, for a week, this injunction is not going to go into effect to allow the government, the Department of Justice, ample time to come in and file an appeal on the stay. Well, that week went by, the clock was ticking, everybody was watching, and the government decided not to appeal the stay. This is important. Not just the stay. They still have the ability to appeal the decision for another 60 days. But by not appealing the stay, then the injunction goes into effect. And so as of that moment, when the clock hits zero at midnight, you can buy suppressors in a number of states without the Form 4, without asking permission of the government. You just go into a store and buy it. It's treated as a firearm. You do a 4473, the background check. And I'm guessing in states where your concealed carry permit functions for that, you don't even have to submit the background check. You just show your concealed carry permit and walk out with a suppressor that's not registered to the federal government. So that's what was going on. And it is a big deal. I mean, it's a huge deal. Look, the NFA, the National Firearms Act, has been in effect for 92 years. And now, at least for these things, in some states, for some people, it's gone. Well, what do I mean by those limitations? Well, some states still have state laws about suppressors. Those laws still apply. So you got to know what the laws are in your state. Also, this order does not apply to everybody in the United States of America. It applies only to the members of the organizations that filed the lawsuits. Actually, it's two lawsuits combined. Ryan was able to grab an interview with Dave Matheny from Silencer Shop. They were one of the plaintiffs. And understand that this interview took place like hours after this all went into effect. And so it was all very fresh, and there may be a couple of things in this interview that are not quite up to snuff, and we're learning more about it. Let me just say this on the front end. If you are a member, either past or present or future, you can join right now and be covered under this. A member of the Gun Owners of America, the Citizens Committee for the Right to Keep and Bear Arms, or the Texas State Rifle Association, then you are covered under this, and you can go into the store and just buy a silencer without any of the federal stuff. No tax stamp, no fingerprints, no photographs. Just buy the thing and walk out the door, okay? So that's what's going on. It's huge news, but it's developing news. The one thing I would say is don't rush out until you have figured out exactly if you are covered under this. And there will be gun stores who are going to say, you know, I'm not going to do this yet until I get some more guidance from the ATF. I get it. I understand it. Okay, makes sense. Here's that interview that Ryan got with Dave Matheny from Silencer Shop a couple of days ago.
2: All right, welcome in. This is a special one because there's news breaking and you guys want to know about it. So we've got kind of like from the horse's mouth. We've got Dave Matheny from Silencer Shop. You're the CEO, Dave. You guys, is like the NFA done? You sued the government and won? I mean, everyone's going, what the hell's going on right now? I mean, just give us the quick update.
3: You know, seriously, you summed it up mostly. We did win. NFA is not done. This is a step. But it's for a lot of people, it's the step that matters. No more registration to the end customer in a lot of cases. Not all, but a lot of people are covered under this.
2: You guys kind of brought this about because when the $200 tax stamp went away, it was kind of like, wait a minute, what are we registering that we've paid a $0 tax for? And so I guess where are we at today? Because as of 12:01 a.m., you guys, I mean, I'll let you tell. What did you guys do at 12:01 a.m.?
3: Seriously, that is the first transfer, legal transfer, I should say, of unregistered silencers in over 90 years. Honestly, it was super fun. Ton of energy. It was a lot of fun. 12:01, hand those cans to those guys. And normally, I'm one to sit in the back and let other people do all this stuff. I was like, man, I want to be part of this. This is history. Right. It was a lot of fun.
2: Yeah. So this is basically Silencer Shop transferred some silencers just using a 4473. Is that how you did it?
3: Exactly. Just treated it just like a firearm.
2: Okay. So is that, I guess here's the big question for people listening. Is that how it is going forward now? Can people just run out and, you know, pick out a silencer and run a background check and walk out with it?
3: For a lot of people, absolutely, that is actually the case. But there, you have to keep in mind, this is an injunction, and the judge was not allowed to issue a nationwide injunction, so he had to set some limits on it. The limits in this case are actually pretty broad, so a lot of people are covered. But the main points are, it's GOA members, FRAC members. It's not 100% clear if that's any member or members that were members as of the date of the injunction. That's something that we're clarifying, and that I'm hoping that goes to all GOA members, because that would actually mean all you have to do is join the GOA and you're in. And I'll tell you what, I just want to throw out there, GOA, they are awesome. Support GOA no matter what, right? But the also, if you're a GOA or a FRAC member, a FRAC applies more to companies. If you're buying a silencer co or a BNT suppressor, those are actually covered. So in those two cases, you don't have to worry about this. If you're a Silencer Shop customer or a Palmetto State Armory customer, so if you're buying from us, Palmetto State, or one of our dealers who bought it from us, you're covered. So that's that's crazy to me to think, but that's how this is written. There are 15 states that are excluded from this, so that's where you have to be kind of careful. And some states you would not expect, like Georgia, for example. If you live in Georgia, you're covered under the injunction, but law says if you don't register with a Form 4, you're a felon. Because of that, in Georgia and 14 other states, 15 total, you have to register using a Form 4 still.
2: If your state has their own set of regulations, that still applies. And so you're going to still have to go through those regulations, those hoops. I have some questions that have come up. A lot of people are asking questions. Can someone make his own silencer today without filling out a form?
3: Seriously, if you're in one of the states where you can do that, where you're not one of these 15 states, and you're a GOA member, right, then yes. You have to be in a protected class for this to be in effect. Right. That is a critical piece of this.
2: Explain that part, Dave.
3: This isn't a blanket injunction. It's a huge protected class, but it only covers people in that protected class. Like I said, GOA, FRAC, Silencer Co., BNT silencers, buy from Silencer Shop, buy from Palmetto State Armory. Those are your protected classes. So it's a, they're broad protected classes, but it's not 100%, right? That's why I've been saying over and over again, this isn't 100% win, right? This is a step.
2: Mm-hmm.
3: But we'll get there. We'll get to 100%.
2: What about private sales of silencers? I mean, because I live in Louisiana, you can sell a gun to someone privately without running a background check. If my uncle wanted to buy a gun from me, you know, he gives me money, I give him a gun, and it's done, because he's not a prohibited person. Is that the case for silencers for people?
3: Actually, no. And that's a case that's explicitly excluded. So if you have, let's say you go to your dealer, you buy the silencer on a Form 4473, so that it comes out of the registry at that point. The silencer is no longer registered. Then you cannot sell that silencer to somebody else unless you put the silencer back into the registry. So that's a case that is, like I said, explicitly not covered. That's right. There's going to be some confusion here, right? It's not a blanket, everybody's covered. It is not that. And ATF's going to have some stuff to define, especially on that private side.
2: There is still a lot that has to be worked out, right? I mean, everyone's kind of going, well, we're just free and clear. Let's go do our thing. I mean, what should people do today? Should we all wait until we get guidance from the ATF? I mean, what do you think what's the advice for people right now?
3: Seriously, for me personally, and this is me putting myself, just watching what I've seen in legal stuff, I feel like this is like Freedom Week, right? If a stay were to be reissued and this were to be like just somebody put the kibosh on this, I'd buy before that happens, right? I'm not saying it's going to happen. I have no indication that it's going to. I would want it on registered camp. I mean, that's just me personally. I think it's awesome.
2: What about short barrel rifles, short barrel shotguns, any other weapons? How do those apply in this case?
3: Yeah, short barrel shotguns, short barrel rifles, pretty much the exact same conditions as the silencers, except it's 22 states where you can't buy them, whereas with silencers it's 15. It's just state laws, the way state laws are interacting with this. If they had been, and this is actually a weird upside of this, if they had been completely deregulated, then silencers would become illegal in those states. So we would have 15 states where silencers are now illegal completely, and we would have 22 states where SBRs are now illegal completely. So this injunction at least gives people a route, and we're trying to get these state laws fixed. I mean, this is like priority number one, and it has been since last year.
2: Yeah, there's a lot of steps to this, and it's not, like you kind of just pointed out, it's not as simple and straightforward sometimes, because there's kind of like dominoes that have to fall, and there's kind of consequences of this. It's like, okay, on a 4473, one of the things you fill out is it a rifle, is it a handgun, you know, is this an other now on a 4473, or does the form have to be updated?
3: It's another firearm. That part we're good on. Okay. The dealers do have to run a background check. So, just like it were any other firearm.
2: Okay. This is the update. I mean, it's kind of a little bit of like, yes, we've got freedom, yes, but there are protected classes, there are certain retailers and manufacturers that are kind of covered underneath this right now. Obviously, the goal is to expand it out so we have complete and total freedom with this thing that we should have had for a long, long time. But amazing news, amazing news.
1: All right, that's good information, but as I say, it was put out very early on, right after this decision went into effect. There's going to be more developing. We'll have more for you as we go forward. Go online, follow me on X. I will have a lot of information because it's breaking. You don't want to get crosswise with the law on this, but at the same time, this is huge. It is freedom. It is 92 years of having our gun rights quashed, and now we are removing a lot of those. This is what progress looks like. We'll be right back.
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0: All right, you can weigh in on this. If you want to give me a shout, just call me at Tom Talk Gun. Honestly, this is one of the biggest times we've ever had in reclaiming our Second Amendment rights. This is such a big deal, with the judge striking down portions of the National Firearms Act. The National Firearms Act is 92 years old. We've been fighting this for 92 years. For those who say, well, I want it all and I want it now, it takes time. And yeah, none of us wants it to take time. We certainly didn't want it to take 92 years. But this is the result of saying we will never quit. We will never stop. We will never give an inch. And we push, push, push. And we spend our money. We've got to dig into our own pockets to fund this, because we don't have any billionaires like Michael Bloomberg funding this stuff. If you've been watching this online, if you've been talking to your buddies, because, I mean, the phones have been burning up. Everybody I know in the business is getting calls saying, well, can I buy a suppressor now without doing the registration? Yeah, maybe. For a lot of people, yes. For some people, absolutely not. And you got to know the difference. If you are in one of those 15 states that has state laws that prohibit it, no, you cannot. You still have to do the Form 4, assuming you can even own a suppressor at all. And in some states, you cannot. In other states, you can buy a suppressor without the fingerprints, without the photograph, without the registration, without the Form 4, without saying, Mother, may I? Probably. But you have to be buying from one of the named plaintiffs, Silencer Shop, Palmetto State Armory, or you could be a member of one of the plaintiffs, these groups, the Gun Owners of America, the Texas, I believe it's Texas Rifle Association, I'll have to look that up, and the Citizens Committee for the Right to Keep and Bear Arms. A lot of people are leaving out that last one. For $15, you can join the Citizens Committee. For $150, you can get a life membership. Good group. They're actually doing a combo deal. You can get a Citizens Committee membership along with the Second Amendment Foundation. Put them both together for $25. And that puts you into the class. And people say, well, yeah, but I wasn't a member when this was done. No, it doesn't matter. It's current and future. Current and future members. So you, yeah, and Second Amendment Foundation was not one of the parties on these cases. So being a member of SAF does not include you, and it doesn't make you part of this group. SAF is a party to other lawsuits, because there are other lawsuits challenging the same thing. And we're waiting for those decisions to come in. So the Citizens Committee, which is a sister group of SAF, it was part of the Jensen case. SAF was not, because it's doing some others. NRA was not a party to these, but it was funding them, which is a whole different deal. So they were behind them and pushing them and putting money into them, but not a named party. It gets complicated. I would, and look, a lot of people rush to the stores to buy these. I get it. I understand it. And if your store will sell you one and you are a member of one of these groups and you don't have to do the paperwork, then buy it. Some people are a little afraid of that and say, well, but what if they change it and want to come back and say, okay, you were actually not covered? I don't think that's going to happen. I know there are a lot of gun stores who say, yeah, I'm not doing this yet. I'm going to file a Form 4. If you want to buy a suppressor from me, you got to do a Form 4. Why? Because we don't have any guidance yet from the ATF. And people say, well, I shouldn't have to ask permission. No, you shouldn't. You could also say it might be considered foolish to say, I'm just going to charge ahead without knowing what the parameters are going to be. We're waiting for ATF's rules on this, their guidance on this. So we'll see what they say. In the meantime, I would say, you know, this may be like Freedom Week in California. And maybe you rush out and grab it now before they slam the door shut, because I don't think they're going to make it retroactive if they change their minds. I also have a little inside information on where the government is going on this in terms of, you know, they still have 60 days to appeal. They didn't appeal the stay, but they still have 60 days. I'll give you that when we come back. Also, Staccato stirred up the internet with its letter dumping half of its members, dealers. We'll cover that.
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1: .us.
2: All right, there's a lot of that going on right now. Obviously, we have the news about suppressors and SBRs and SBSs. And yeah, you don't have to do the paperwork or form, register your suppressor. But we might want to hold off on jumping into the deep end on that. More details coming. At the same time, there are other things going on. And something blew up on the internet this past week. And people are losing their minds over it. And look, I get it. Sometimes people just really like to be outraged about things. At the same time, where there's smoke, often there's fire. And here's what happened. 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It just hit people wrong. And so I thought, well, you know, why don't we actually talk to the people involved? Awful lot of speculation going on. So I did exactly that. All right, we're fortunate enough to have the co-CEO of Staccato with us right now, Buck Pearson. Buck, I appreciate your time. I mean, I know you're kind of busy right now.
3: Well, fortunately, I'm busy all the time, so this really isn't abnormal. But I appreciate you making the time to allow me to come on.
2: You bet. Well, obviously, Staccato is an aspirational brand. It was a category. Now the category has become very large. Making the 2011s, the double-stack 1911s, but now you've got locations in Texas and in Nevada, and you're just getting into all sorts of things. But now we got this letter that went out to dealers, to a whole bunch of dealers, basically saying, you are cut off as of this moment. You're no longer an authorized Staccato dealer, and it goes on and on. What's the story? What's going on here?
3: Yeah, so the real story is one, this is blown way out of proportion by an angry dealer, and it was layered on top of some false statements that were made. Ultimately, what we have done is we want our dealer network to be an extension of our brand. We want our customers, when they go into a dealer that's a Staccato dealer, to have the absolute best possible customer experience they can have. And there's a large percentage of our dealers who are absolutely behind that. They have great customer service. Our customers who buy guns there call us, tell us how great of an experience they had at these places, and they're just a pleasure to work with. Now, those dealers are not all just big, high-volume dealers. A large portion of our existing 350 remaining dealers are mom-and-pop stores that have been with us for a long time. There's a lot of medium to kind of larger size stores and dealers mixed in there as well. And then there's a lot of very high end, large footprint stores that have their own indoor ranges, things like that. But what's unique about our network that we've retained is they all have exceptional customer service. They all believe in the vision of what we're trying to do to make our company not just a handgun company, but really a customer experience company. And they want to be part of it. Now, I will say, though, a lot of the dealers that we have removed, some of them are new, i.e. less than a year. Some of them have been with us for a few years. All sorts of reasons they don't want to be part of that. And some of them got upset when we removed them, which is okay. They have the right to run their business the way they see fit. And the reality is that in this day and age on the internet, anyone can say anything, and it's basically, you're guilty until you're proven innocent. And
2: sure,
3: you know, the entirety of the internet will come to the defense of something they think is not fair and do no fact checking on it.
2: Okay.
3: So we've had a little bit of all of that.
2: Yeah. I saw the online postings of a gun store, and there were some things in there that turned out to not be accurate. But having said that, I'm looking at the letter right now. And, you know, honestly, I will just say, I think people who understand business say, look, you are free as Staccato to make any changes you want to in your distribution system and do whatever you need to do to your dealer network. At the same time, the comment I'm getting from people is, yeah, you got the right to do that. It's not what you did. It's the way you did it. And telling people, okay, you are, as of this moment, no longer a dealer. We're not going to honor your orders, even though you may have placed orders for your customers. We cancel all of your existing back orders. No products are eligible for return. No new orders will be accepted. You got to take down your branding. It's like, I mean, these are people who have money on the line, and it sure seems like you pull the rug out from under.
3: Well, and a big piece of this is stuff that we would not go into specifics and name dealers by name. As far as not returning inventory, that is part of the dealer contract they signed. So 80% of that letter is reiterating things that they knew when they signed the dealer contract to come on board as a dealer. I will say that one of the biggest decisions in who we cut and how, outside of customer service reports from individuals calling us, is paying invoices on time. There's a lot of dealers out there that want to use us as a credit union and not pay invoices on time. And I say that because most people don't know this, but we essentially, it takes us about 8 weeks to make one pistol. So 8 weeks of labor, raw materials, shipping, everything, right?
2: Sure.
3: 8 weeks, that gun goes out the door. Our dealer contract are net 30 terms. So once they receive it, they have 30 days to pay for it. A lot of dealers don't like that, or they want to sell the gun as fast as they can and then use that money to float purchases from other companies or pay bills or whatever they're going to do and not pay us back. So at any given time, if we have a high percentage of dealers that are not paying on time, we're essentially acting as a credit union with loans out that are outstanding for investments that we've already paid into. And that's not good for any business.
2: But surely you're not saying that these 200 dealers that got cut off are all late pay dealerships.
3: We have at some point in time, yes. It is a fairly common. Now, we have dealers that have paid late in the past that had family issues, or they were closed on a holiday for some reason. Those are normal things, and we always work around that. I'll use an example. There is one dealer that has not made a payment since October of last year.
2: Okay, well, why don't you just deal with that dealer instead of cutting off a couple hundred?
3: Well, multiple reasons. One, all of them that we have cut have either had poor customer service, poor payments, abrasive with our personnel when we call and talk to them, abrasive with our customer service, sales teams, all of that.
2: All of them.
3: Yes. The other issue is we have built the business of the pistol side of our business ahead of schedule. We're where we wanted to be. It grew much faster than we thought it would be. We want to be able to support the dealers that we have in our network at a much greater level than just shipping them products. We want to be holding events there. We want to be doing all these things to help those dealers grow. And a lot of dealers don't want us being involved in that or having any interactions with the customers that come in their store. So it's a shift in business model, really.
2: Yeah, and that makes sense. And like I said, I don't know of anybody who has a problem with that. It's just, honestly, it's just the letter, the tone of the letter. It's like you're cut off as of this moment. You may have orders with us that you have taken from a customer. We're going to cut those off as well. In essence, you may be a mom and pop store, but we don't care. I mean, that's what it sounds like.
3: And it probably could have been worded. That was not the intent of the tone. The intent of the tone was taking the parts verbatim out of the dealer agreements that had been signed by both parties and restating them so that they understand that this is something they signed. This is the repercussions of not meeting their end of the agreements and things.

0: and it is the feeling of belonging and being part of it. Obviously, that's what you're trying to foster. At the same time, there's this, and you understand it, there is this danger of pushback, of blowback on the internet. I've seen it before. I mean, way back, I mean, it pretty much put Smith & Wesson out the door and under the table. They had to get purchased by somebody else when they blew it online. And I'm just watching this blow up right now and going, man, this thing could get bad.
1: It could. And I think this is going to take a lot of transparency from our side going forward on why we do the things we do. Like I said earlier, you know, airing other businesses' dirty laundry is not something we want to do and never will do by name. But ultimately, you have to pick partners who work within a partnership and believe in what you're doing and want to provide the best customer experience they can. And that's who we want to invest our time and effort into. Not people who generally don't like us, don't have good customer service, don't want to adhere to the contracts they signed, et cetera.
0: Yeah, well, where do you go from here with this?
1: Serving the people that we are investing in our dealers that we do have. So I'm sure you've seen some of our dealers have actually come out and made their own post online about how great we are to work with and how they're super happy that we're continuing with them and that there's more to come at their stores. What we want to do is be the company that's actually able to support those stores. And that takes the right sizing, that takes the right store from a mindset perspective as far as what they want to provide for their customer, and that takes us proving that what we're saying is true and actually following through and doing that with those dealers. Because they'll be the very first ones to come out publicly if we don't support them the way that we're saying we're going to right now.
0: Well, and it all makes sense. I mean, I understand where you're going. It is an aspirational brand. You have established Staccato as a not just a gun company, as you say, but a company that provides experience throughout the whole range of, you know, whether it's the firearm itself, the purchasing experience, the training experience, on and on. I mean, I will tell you, I look at Staccato as being the Red Bull in terms of marketing and all. I mean, you guys just do a fabulous job. So I get where you're going with this, and I guess this is just a, whether you call it a hiccup or a speed bump in the road, I think, you know, you got to get past this letter and the reaction to it.
1: Yep. And the other reality, too, is, and I can say this because I started in the SDI days. I've been here for about 9 years now. Mm-hmm. Everyone was very vocal about how we were going to fail because we were starting to do things different back in 2018 and 2019. Nobody really thought what we said we were going to do, we were actually going to do. And also be successful at. And we have kind of proved that over time. And a lot of people don't like that because they were proven wrong. And I see a lot of people in the comments right. section that I remember seeing in the comments section back in the STI days saying the exact same kind of things about us, even though they weren't true then either. And I think the most important thing we have to do as a company is be transparent and show that we truly mean what we say when it comes to the customer service, customer experience, and supporting our dealer network like they're one of our customers, because ultimately they are. Who you pick as a dealer is an extension of your brand-to-brand business. Like, mm-hmm. they represent you in the marketplace when you can't be there, and you have to have good partnerships for that to work.
0: Fair enough. I mean, I appreciate you explaining it. I hope you felt like this was a fair representation or a chance for you to, you know, explain this to people.
1: Absolutely. And thank you for allowing me the time to kind of give the other side of the story a little bit.
0: Well, that was an interesting interview. And look, I get it. Most people are not paying a lot of attention to this, but on the internet, this has been blowing up and Staccato ruffled some feathers. Having said that, understand that Staccato came out of a company called STI in Texas, and they kind of established, they weren't the first double stack, 1911, okay? Maybe, I don't know, maybe Para Ordnance was, I'm not sure. But they promoted it, expanded it. It's what people think of when they think of double stack 1911s. Of course, now you have any number of companies making them. Springfield has them, Kimber has them. T-Sauce has them. I mean, everybody, it seems like everybody's got them now. And if there's a handgun maker that doesn't have it, they're probably working on it right now. And you can get them anywhere from under $1,000 to $9,000. You know, pay your money and take a choice. Just interesting to see what's going on there, and that the fact that Staccato is repositioning or maybe reinforcing their position in the marketplace with this. So anyway, I just wanted to give them an opportunity to come on and talk about

0: In other news, as we say, the Department of Justice, that's our U.S. Justice Department, officially says that law-abiding Americans can carry guns in post offices, in public post offices. The distinction is important because there are some post offices that are in federal buildings where, for instance, you'd have to go in, maybe even have to go through security. Or there are post offices on military bases and you can't carry there. But if it's generally open to the public, you can now carry in post offices. Well, what's the big deal? Up until now, well, I guess I've had a different interpretation of their regulations, but then again, I didn't want to go put myself in jeopardy of a federal felony. The post office and the regs said you can't carry a gun into a post office. Except that actually what it said was, you couldn't carry unless it was incident to hunting or other lawful purposes. Well, I have for 25 or 30 years interpreted that as other lawful purposes. Concealed carry is a lawful purpose. Self-protection is a lawful purpose. That's been my position all along. I was hoping I never had to protect myself in court on that. But now the Department of Justice comes out and says, yes, self-defense qualifies as a lawful purpose. And you don't have to be defending yourself in the post office. You just have to be carrying for self-defense. And now you are legal to carry into a post office. So for many, many years, a lot of us have said, yeah, we got to take our guns off, leave them in the car. Don't like to do that. Oh, yeah. And by the way, you can't do that if you've parked in the parking lot of the post office because that's the property. So you got to go park on the street somewhere and then come into the post office. No more of that. If you can carry legally, you can carry into a post office most places if it's a public post office. Our number here is 866-TALK-GUN or TOM-TALK-GUN. We're open lines if you've been doing some shooting, you've been to the range, you bought a new gun, or maybe you're thinking about buying a suppressor and not having to do the form. Give me a call. Let me know what you're thinking or if you've already done it.
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0: World.

0: on something I was not aware of this story. It'll be coming up in just a few minutes here, but evidently ammo supplies are lower than they have been in recent past, but prices have not gone up yet. We'll have a little bit more about that in just a few minutes. You definitely want to stay here for that. Let's go grab line two. Kendall's with us out of South Dakota. Hey, Kendall, you're on Gun Talk. What's your take on the Staccato thing?
1: I think it's absolutely brilliant marketing. Staccato was the elite brand for a long time. And now, you know, though I'm going to my local gun store, there's brands, I don't remember the names of them, but they were, you know, the $12,000, the $8,000 pistols. You know, they looked like a Staccato. I couldn't really tell much difference between them and a Staccato, but they were charging a whole lot more money than a Staccato. And Staccato was on the verge of becoming like a production gun, you know, like a Kimber or Glock or Springfield. And they want to maintain their elite status. So, you know, this is brilliant marketing. This way they'll maintain that elite. They'll be able to bump their price up, you know, for the same exact pistol. You know, because they'll be more elite again, you know.
0: You'll have to go to a special store.
1: It's just marketing.
0: Yeah, well, it is. It's clearly marketing. And that's where I made the point. I said, look, these guys are the Red Bull of marketing in the gun world. Because Red Bull, they make a silly little drink, but they are fabulous at marketing the thing. And I think Staccato is doing that. And to your point, these stores become more exclusive. You get to go into an exclusive store, which you can't get this gun at just everywhere. And it becomes a little bit special. And when you pull it out at the range, your buddies all want to see it, right?
1: Well, what Staccato, they realized they screwed up. They didn't charge enough. If they would have been charging the $8,000 and the $12,000, everything would have been fine. Huh. They just realized that there was more to grab. So you know, the other companies were getting, you know, the $8,000 to $12,000 for their pistols, which I can't tell is any better than the Staccato. You know, I can't tell the difference.
0: So well, let me ask you, what's your prediction? Do you think Staccato's going to end up having to raise its prices?
1: What?
0: Is Staccato going to have to raise its prices now?
1: Oh, yeah, sure they are. They want to grab that $8,000 to $12,000 market, too. Why people are spending that much on a pistol beats the heck out of me, but...
0: Well, you know, I mean, honestly, it's like, you know, why would you pay more for a car or a truck or anything else? You go, yeah, my Toyota will do the same thing. Well, yeah, it does, but I want that. And look, I appreciate the call. That is ultimately the bottom line on the why thing. It's because I want it. I can afford it. I want it. Sometimes it's I want it. I can't afford it, but I'm going to buy it anyway. We've all... Man, I got a whole drawer full of T-shirts of that one. Yeah, I can't afford it, but I'm going to buy it anyway. Holy cow. but, yeah, I mean, you got the Joseph Grays, you got the Atlas, you got, you know, real expensive ones. You also have the less expensive double-stack 1911s, which we always call them 2011s. It's kind of like the Kleenex now. Staccato actually does have a trademark on the term 2011, but nobody pays much attention to that these days. Interesting idea, though. Will they raise their prices? They didn't mention that. I didn't ask. I should have asked. Will they raise their prices as part of this marketing push to make them more exclusive? Very possibly. I don't know. I don't have any information about that. Don't tell people that Tom said they're raising their prices. I have no idea that that's the case. But Kendall mentioned it, and I hadn't thought of it. But it's an interesting idea. There have actually been companies and products where they have increased sales by raising their prices and making them more desirable, maybe more elite. And we'll have to see. By the way, do you have a double stack 1911? Which one do you have? I would love to get a few range reports on those to see how you like them. Are they just for range use, competition, or do you actually carry a double stack 1911? Our number here is 866-TALK-GUN or Tom Talk Gun. When we come back, we have less ammo, but prices aren't up yet.
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5: In 1957, Colonel Jeff Cooper founded Gunsight Academy, turning pistol craft from a hobby into a disciplined combat science. He distilled chaos into four rules: the color code of awareness, the modern technique of the pistol, large caliber stopping power, and the mantra, a pistol is what you use to fight your way to a rifle you shouldn't have left behind. Known for his love of the 1911 45 caliber pistol, Cooper also embraced other guns and calibers. Thousands, cops, soldiers, and armed citizens passed through his Arizona ranges, learning to move, shoot, and think under stress. Decades later, every tactical training course still echoes his principles. Because of Cooper, self-defense ceased to be reaction. It became controlled, decisive action. One man changed how the world carries courage.
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5: 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Think trigger. 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

0: Hey, welcome back to Gun Talk. Tom Gresham here. You know our number here. It's pretty easy to remember. Tom Talk Gun. Easy as that. If you've been doing a little shooting, you take a new gun out, maybe an old gun. We want to hear about it. Share your stories because yeah, that's all we're doing is sitting around the digital campfire here and swapping tales. You know, everybody needs ammo because you got to feed these beasts, right? It's okay to buy new guns, but you also got to feed them. I tell people, you know, owning a machine gun is like owning a Great Dane. You got to feed it all the time. We should also be so lucky. So we're joined right now by Dan Woljan. He's the CEO of Ammunition Depot. Dan, you like that thing about the machine gun, huh?
1: I do, Tom. Thanks for having me. And, you know, I say the same thing. Your guns are hungry. You got to feed them. They get sad in the safe. Sitting there all alone.
0: You can kind of hear them.
1: You don't
0: want
1: to do that to
0: them.
1: You got to get them out. Yeah, you got to get them out. You got to feed them. You got to exercise them.
0: There it is. I mean, all right. So what's the story? What is Ammunition Depot? Where did this come from?
1: Yeah, sure. So Ammunition Depot, we've been in the market for 15 years, and we really just saw the need for the easy ability, good quality, good selection, but most importantly, great customer service. So there were certainly many people out there that were already selling ammunition online, some mm-hmm. of the big names that everybody knows. But where we saw a need in the market was on customer service that just won't quit. And so when I talk about this, one of the things that I say all the time is no reasonable person will leave an interaction with Ammunition Depot unhappy. And the reason for that is not because we're perfect. Mm-hmm. Nobody's perfect. When we mess up, we own it and we fix it. It's really not a hard thing to do. It's just expensive. And we've decided that it's worth doing.
0: But you also have to be willing. You have to say, okay, this is going to be our core value. This is what we're going to do is we're going to try to make sure that everybody is satisfied and do whatever it takes to get there. Tell me about the company and Ammunition Depot. What do you guys have? What do you do?
1: Yeah, sure. So we're one of the larger online suppliers of ammunition, firearms, and shooting accessories. So as the name would indicate, ammunition is a very large part of the business. But we do other things also, firearms and shooting accessories, magazines, reloading equipment, gear, you know, all of these kinds of things. But our bread and butter is ammunition. We've got a great selection and near the best pricing in the market across everything that we do. We don't try to be absolutely the best priced in the market on every product, because if you do, you can't provide the appropriate level of customer service. So our internal reviews show that we're among the 15% best on everything that we sell in the market, and that's really where we strive to be. We want to be there for our customers forever, not just when things go crazy. And not just when things aren't crazy like now and we're in a more normal, market price.
0: You know, I look at price. Everybody looks at prices online. The 9mm mm-hmm. is 23 cents or 24 cents or whatever it is, you know. And people will strain to try to save 1 or 2 cents around.
1: It's exactly right. And you can bend over backwards and go to whoever maybe happens to be cheapest that week and, you know, risk that if something goes wrong, they're not going to be there and that they're not going to have what you need and they're not going to be able to stand behind their product. Now, the other thing that we do, and it's a good point that people kind of driving 10 miles to save a penny on a tank of gas. We all know that the prices are going to move in this market. Mm. When people panic and there's panic buying out there, the prices go up. And we actually hate those environments. Our customers are not happy paying those rates for ammunition. We're not really so happy selling them there sure. either. The reason sure. we have to sell them there is because our costs go up when that happens. And so we have been working across our entire 15-year history to kind of innovate and bring as much value as we possibly can to our customers. And we're not really ready to announce this yet, so I'm going to tease a little bit. But in the coming weeks, we're going to be releasing a product, a new way for customers to buy ammunition so that they can build an ammunition reserve now in a normal market price environment so that they do not have to participate in the panic buying when things go crazy. And they'll know that they have access to ammunition that was reasonably priced from somebody that they can trust.
0: Okay, you and I have never talked before this call, and I am just going to
1: make not.
0: I'm going to make a guess here, okay?
1: Sure.
0: You can confirm or not confirm, but I have been saying for 10 plus years to everybody who would listen, in investing, they call it dollar cost averaging. Buy a little bit, buy a little bit, buy a little bit. I've been telling people to do the exact same thing on your ammo. Buy 100 rounds. You know, when the prices are up, buy a little bit. When the prices are down, buy a little bit. Before you know it, you're going to turn around and go, wow, I've got a whole bunch of ammo here, and I don't really care what the price fluctuation is. Am I getting close?
1: You're a smart man, Tom. You're very, very close. You know, and the innovation that we've brought there, really relies on the trust that we've built with our customer base. So the big problem with what you've talked about is if you want a good price on 100 rounds, you kind of have to buy it locally. You can't really buy 100 rounds online and have it shipped to you at a good price.
0: Doesn't make any sense, no.
1: Because of the shipping, right? And so what we're building here, and again, there'll be more information in a couple of weeks. Right now, we're in an invite-only preview as we kind of work out the bugs. But you'll be able to buy a little bit, like you said, over time. We're going to hold it for you.
0: Oh, that's brilliant.
1: It's insured.
0: But you're climate taking control. Care of the shipping costs that way.
1: Yep. It sits with us until you're ready for it. You ask us to ship, and then depending on how much you ask us to ship and where you want it to ship it, there may be shipping and taxes needs to be paid at that time, but you won't have to participate in whatever the market price is for the ammo at that time. So we'll have a lot more information about this coming soon, including the name, but I'm kind of on embargo. I probably said more than my team wants me to say already.
0: All right, so what's hot right now? What are people buying in bulk and trying to really stock up on?
1: Yeah, I mean, to be honest, the bulk items that people stock up on rarely change. And so it is right now 9mm FMJ and 223-556-55 grain. And it kind of always is. Mm-hmm. We used to see a lot of people kind of stocking up on 22, but that market really isn't as hot as it used to be. And part of it is price. 22 has come up quite a bit on price. I think it's close to 9 cents.
0: Wow.
1: Right now. And I mean, I remember it at 2, 3, 4 cents.
0: Yeah.
1: I remember when 5 cents was a lot. Let's put it that way. And maybe dating myself a little bit here, but I think that that's probably part of it. But also that I think people are more focused on stocking up for self-defense training. Mm-hmm. And, you know, 22 is kind of a different beast, right? It's really not considered a self-defense round. I think that is probably why. But I would also say there's a very weird thing happening in the market right now, which your listeners may not have heard of or heard about at this point. It's very odd because I've never quite seen the market like this before. There's not a lot of supply in the market. So even on like 9 and 223, which are the most common, they probably make up, depending on the business, between 50 and 80% of the revenue of a business selling ammo is going to be in 9 and 223. It's not a lot of that coming from the major manufacturers in the marketplace. Yet, prices haven't really moved, which is good for the consumer, but it's not normal. Normally, when there's not a lot of supply coming, prices go up. So I will openly admit I have no idea what is going on, Tom.
0: Hmm.
1: But it is kind of a weird thing. And if we're going to talk about, you know, where the market is and what people are stocking up on or not, I would put that out there for your listeners. And I suppose the point of all that is we are in a normal market price environment right now, but we never know how long it's going to last.
0: Yeah.
1: I don't like to participate in fear mongering, and I'm not doing that here. I truly don't know, but the market is weird right now.
0: Well, to your point, though, but if you have a shortage, or at least availability is not what it has been or what you think it should be, logically, one would say there is at least a decent chance at some point the prices are going to be adjusted to allow for that market consideration and going, okay, in other words, prices could go up is what we're talking about. So it's
1: correct.
0: Never a bad, when the prices are low and they are, now look, if you've been buying ammo for 30 years, prices are not low now.
1: They don't seem low.
0: No, yeah, right. But then again, you also can't buy a car for what you could buy it for 30 years ago. So it's kind of the same thing.
1: $5.50 for a gallon today.
0: Yes, exactly right. All right, so tell me this. What's the story with Dan Woljan? Where did you come from? How did you get into this thing?
1: I've got, a very weird story from that perspective. I grew up in Pennsylvania, right outside of Philadelphia, and I grew up in a very suburban area, so not like we were going out back and hunting, but my family was involved in the shooting sports. My father was a hunter, and I was exposed to it. You're not going to believe this. I've gone to Utah to hunt antelope. I've never gone white-tailed deer hunting. I have tried and tried and tried growing up. It's crazy. It's really odd.
0: Being from Pennsylvania.
1: I know. I would set it up every year, and whatever weekend it happened to fall on, the guys I was going with were all snowplow drivers. And it would snow, and they would all have to go to work, and the hunt would get canceled. This happened, I don't know, maybe 4 or 5 times, something or other thing that ultimately canceled the hunt. So I found that really very funny. I still remember practicing. You know, I'd never really shooting. I had a Mossberg smooth barrel that I was shooting slugs out of. This is what I was going to take to go deer hunting. And I remember I found an outdoor range. I went up by myself. I must have shot 50, 60 rounds of 12 gauge.
0: Ouch.
1: Man, I couldn't move the next day. It was almost a good thing that the hunt got canceled. My whole right shoulder and chest were all bruised. You know, I didn't have anybody there at that point, unfortunately, to teach me. So anyway, fast forward many, many years through many different avenues. I was actually educated as an engineer, and then I worked in finance for some time. And then I was able, lucky enough, to join the founders of this company, Ammunition Depot, who were growing like crazy and needed some more bodies there to help. And over the years have become the CEO and also the owner of Ammunition Depot. So I've been firmly entrenched in this industry and this culture for over 15 years now. But I'd say it all started. I'm actually, while we're talking about this remedy things, when I was a kid, I built a flintlock pistol from a kit with my dad. I remember that now. That's probably the first exposure that I had to this world was that. And then here we are. Yep. You know, who would have thunk it?
0: But Dan, I like the approach. You say, look, we may not be the cheapest. We're going to be real close to the cheapest, but we are going to be the best. We're going to take care of you, and you're going to enjoy, you know, your relationship with us. And if there's a problem, we'll own up to it, and we'll take care of you. I think that's a very enlightened approach.
1: I appreciate that, and I'll just say, because my team will get mad at me if I don't, we may be the cheapest.
0: Sure. Yeah, you've got to check.
1: A lot of times we will be the cheapest, but not always. It's not our primary goal. Our primary goal is to ensure that we're running a healthy business, taking care of our customers, and that we're going to be here next year and in 5 years and in 10 years and 50 years, God willing.
0: Yeah, and honestly, at least from my perspective, I've gotten to the point where the 2 cents around or whatever it is not worth worrying if I'm going to get the shipment or what's going to happen or what condition it's going to be in when it gets here. Is the box going to be broken open? Is your ammo spilling out all over the place? I want to deal with a reputable company that cares.
1: We are that for sure.
0: Dan, thank you so much. I appreciate it. It's called Ammunition Depot. Good luck with the whole thing, man.
1: Thanks, Tom. Appreciate it.
0: All right. Don't go far. We'll be right back with more Gun Talk.
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See the story by A.W.R. Hawkins. This is a month or two ago. Chicago White Sox support gun control lobbies in every town for gun safety. So the Chicago White Sox used an X post to proclaim their support for Mike Bloomberg-affiliated Everytown for Gun Safety. This is support for the Gun Violence Awareness Day. So the White Sox put out a post on X to support that. The Philadelphia Eagles did the same thing. They marked Gun Violence Awareness Day with an X post. They changed their team logo colors from green and white to orange and white. Orange is the official color of the Gun Violence Awareness Day. My thought on that is this. I guarantee you that the gun ban lobby, the Everytown for Gun Safety people, went to these sports teams and encouraged their social media people to do something just to support this gun safety measure. And the people involved just think, well, at the teams, it's a freebie. Just throw it out there. Who could object to that? Not understanding that this is the gun ban lobby. These are the people who want to take away all our guns. Without a doubt. Not overstating it. They clearly say that. Every once in a while, they'll actually say the quiet part out loud. And, we can shrug and go, yeah, okay, that's just stupid. Or I'm just not going to watch their shows or their games. Okay. But that really doesn't do anything because they don't know why. If they feel the impact at all, they don't know what happened. The only way that it has an impact is if we respond directly to them. And every time you see it, you respond with, no, you guys are wrong. You have been conned by the gun ban lobby. It's why 25 years ago, I created the Gun Talks Truth Squad. Our motto is, a lie left unchallenged becomes the truth. Therefore, we will challenge every lie. Every time we see it, every time we hear it, we will push back. We will not just shrug and go, it's just the way it is. That's just, it's just the media. It's just the sports teams. They're just all woke. No. The way you get them to stop doing that is to push back and say, yeah, there's a cost here. You think that everybody agrees with you. We don't. And if they get a couple of comments, they ignore it. If they get 100 comments, they start to pay attention. If they get 1,000 comments on their websites, on their X posts, and every other place, then somebody internally is going to go, what was that? Who did that? Who thought that was a good idea? Why did we get outside of our lane? We're a sports team. Why are we getting involved in these social causes that actually cause us pushback when we could just stay away from it and not suffer any ill effects? I'm not saying they're going to become pro-gun. We just don't want them to be anti-gun. And the only way you do that is with leverage, with force. Force being, in this case, social media pressure. I'm not talking about physical force, okay? And when I created the Gun Talk Truth Squad way back, like almost before there was an internet, this is old school, fun stuff, stories to tell. The idea was we couldn't get into the media. We really didn't have a way when articles were published and such. But newspapers would publish our letters to the editor. So I asked for volunteers. I wanted to get 2 people in each state. I wanted to have 100 volunteers who would be the 2 squad members, who would respond with letters to the editor where we could get a positive message out. I asked for 100. I got 10,000. And now it's 80,000 or whatever it is. It's crazy. And while we aren't sending letters to the editor anymore, we are, in fact, posting things and hunting down these stories and pushing back. If we don't do it, no one will. If we let a lie, let it go unchallenged, it becomes the truth. When they say this particular gun is responsible for all these murders, we know it's not true. But if we don't challenge it, it becomes the truth because that's what people hear. They hear it and they believe it. It's why so many people right now, if you ask them,
if you said, what is an assault weapon? They will say, well, that's a machine gun. Because that's what they've been told over and over again for decades. We know it's not true, but they don't know it's not true. How could they know? So if you say, okay, I don't have time, I don't have money to be involved in other things, I'm not going to go to the state legislature, I wish you would, but if you're not, you could become an online social gun rights warrior. Hunt down these stories and respond to them. And then send the links for these stories to all your friends online. And say, I need each of you to respond in the comments section. I need each of you to respond with a reply on X to this. And believe it or not, you may not be on X, which was Twitter. It is now where the media goes. It is now where politicians go to check the pulse, to find out what's going on, to get their messages out. It has become the platform for that. Now, if you want to do, you know, stupid cat tricks, you got, you know, TikTok and maybe Instagram. Instagram is a bit more grounded, perhaps, maybe. But if you want to have influence with people who have power and have the ability to make changes, X is the place. Just, it's free. Go over and join X. If you get there, follow me. I'll give you lots of information. I'll give you a lot of things that you can do to help you become a gun rights online warrior. I am at Gun Talk over on X. You can follow me over there. All right. Give me a holler. 866-TALK-GUN. Have you been shooting? What have you been shooting? I'll give you my range report when we come back. I'm Tom Gresham. This is Gun Talk.

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12: All right, I got a lot of things to talk about. I got a couple of guests lined up, callers in here. Larry and Paul, don't go anywhere. I'm going to get to you. I do want to address something. We talk about a lot of cool guns and a lot of expensive guns and all that, but, you know, there are some really nice guns at very affordable prices. And if you're looking for a carry gun, there's a couple that I would recommend you at least take a look at. They're micro compacts in 9. Now, I've talked about the Smith & Wesson Bodyguard 2.0. It's a 380, and it's delightful. Really shoots well. But if you want a 9mm, let me throw out two names. Certainly not exclusive. There's a lot of other ones out there. But two that I don't think get the attention they deserve. One is the Smith & Wesson Shield Plus. Very nice little pistol. You know, you're looking at under 500 bucks out there. For, I think it's 13+1 capacity in the Shield Plus. Also on the Ruger side of things, you've got the Ruger Max 9. I think it's a 12+1. Again, micro compact. Very nice. Very affordable. I mean, that one's really affordable. MSRP is $300 on this thing. So there are some very nice guns out there you do not have to spend a fortune on. And that's just a couple of them, but don't feel like you're getting less than. With these, you're getting a really good, capable self-defense gun you can bet your life on. And yeah, if you want to spend more and get more, you can. And some of us do just because we like them. But we understand it's not because we have to. Okay, fair enough. And look, in just a few minutes after we do some other things, I want to address the Twin Falls shooting. It turns out there were 3 good guys with guns trying to stop this guy. All of them were brave. All of them responded. But frankly, all of them screwed up. And I'll give you my take on that when we come back. First, though, let's go grab the phones. Line 5, Larry's with us out of Wichita Falls, Texas. Larry, thank you for your patience. What's going on, man?
13: Well, a few weeks ago I called you about my FN reflex that was misfiring and stuff. And
12: oh, I remember that.
13: Contacting the factory. Good. Mm-hmm. Well, I notified the factory. They said they sent me a label. I sent it in. I got an email shortly after that explaining what they fixed, and then less than a week later, I signed for my pistol, and it was all fixed up. They had to replace the firing pin and the retainer for the firing pin. Do you remember kind of pulling my leg about mounting an optic on that, and that was probably the cause of the problem?
12: Uh-huh.
13: Well, as it turns out, now, FN didn't say anything to me. They just said they fixed the pistol, but like I normally do, I went to mount my optic back on it, and I hit my favorite Google to get the right torque on the screws like I had the first time. Right. Only this time, instead of popping up with AI and saying I should torque them to whatever inch pounds, it popped up with a service bulletin from FN from 2025 warning that if you mount an optic on a reflex pistol, make sure you use the proper length screws or you could impair the firing pin.
12: Oh, gee, you mean like Tom said?
13: Yeah. And I saw that. I laughed. Hang on a second, sir. Yeah. All right, are you getting any interference?
12: No, I'm good. I can hear you fine. We may be losing him, but we'll keep him on there for a second. He dropped off. Okay. Well, look, Larry, you dropped out. You had some bad connection there, but I appreciate the follow up on that. Yeah. The takeaways are this. When you add anything to your gun, you also add complications and possible issues. So what do they say that if something's going wrong, figure out the last thing you touched and untouch it. We do that with aviation. What was the last thing I touched? What's the last control I made? Go back and undo that one. Maybe the engine will start again. We hope. But in this case, it's good. The other takeaway is FN fixed it. People say, well, I bought this gun. It shouldn't be malfunctioning. Yeah, I know. I get it. They don't want it to malfunction either. They certainly don't want you to call me on national radio and complain about it by name. So I said, look, give FN a chance. Every gun company I know will make it right for you, and they will do it as quickly as possible. So good on FN. And Larry, I appreciate you following up because people are quick to complain and often not quick to give credit where credit is due. And Larry did a good thing there. We appreciate that. Let's grab Paul on line one out of Casper, Wyoming. Hey, Paul, what's cooking?
14: Hello. I'm wondering, okay, short-barrel rifles, an AR. I've already got a short-barrel for my AR. So am I good?
12: Wait. I need some more explanation. What are you talking about here?
14: Okay. Short-barrel rifles, an AR, the lower is the registered part. The upper, the barrel, has no
12: right.
14: serial
12: so what,
14: number,
12: what
14: do, no nothing.
12: What do you have? Do you have a lower that is a registered SBR?
14: No. Nothing's registered.
12: Okay, so you want to put a short barrel on your AR lower, correct?
14: Yep, exactly.
12: Okay. You're going to get conflicting information about this on the internet if you look. I'm going to tell you one thing, and people are going to tell you, oh, Tom doesn't know what he's talking about, which often is the case. I'll admit that. In this case, I'm going to suggest you go slowly on converting your gun to an SBR without a form, sitting in the form 4 or 1, whatever it is. For one thing, I think you have to be part of a particular class. There were two different lawsuits here that just got decided in Texas, and only one of them covered the SBRs. The other one did not. And so only one set of plaintiffs and groups are covered by that. But I would just say this. I think in this case, patience is a virtue. Let's wait until we get a bit more information about what you can and cannot do in making your own SBR. We will get some guidance from ATF and from the feds here, probably in a few weeks, maybe a month or so. And at that point, we'll know what you can do. Here's the problem. We would love to, all of us would love to do this. The potential penalties that we could run into are catastrophic, frankly, if somebody from the feds decided they wanted to come after you. So I would just recommend you just have some patience, wait on it right now. Like I say, in a week or two or three, we're going to get a good bit more information. This thing is brand new. It's very fresh. So look, I appreciate the call. I'm glad you asked. It gives me a chance to address this. Another thing, this lawsuit, which was decided in Texas, that the judge put in his decision and said, I'm going to put a 7-day stay on it, which is a waiting period, a pause, before it goes into effect. And the government has 7 days to appeal the case or the stay. The government decided not to appeal the stay, the pause. But there's another 60 days during which the government, the Department of Justice, can still appeal the decision itself. So the injunction has taken place, and they're not appealing that, but it's conceivable they could come back and make an appeal and say, okay, we disagree with this decision, and we think that suppressor should still fall under NFA. Here's what I'm getting inside information, behind the scenes, deep throat stuff, whatever. I'm getting the information that almost certainly the government is not going to appeal the decision. They're going to let it stand. There are at least two other cases out there challenging the NFA on other grounds. This was not a Second Amendment case. We need a Second Amendment decision on this. And here's why. This was decided because we removed the tax in one big, beautiful bill. We said, okay, no tax on suppressors. And then the lawsuit said, well, if there's no tax, then you have no basis for requiring registration because the NFA, the National Firearms Act,

affiliation bill just to protect suppressors. People can vote either way on that one, figure out where you are on that. It may be that we're looking at free, basically, in California, they had Freedom Week, where they had 1 week to buy standard capacity magazines, and then that door slammed shut. Freedom Week became this thing that people knew about. It may be we are in a Freedom Week, which is going to extend to some months, but after the midterm elections and when the new Congress comes in, we could be hearing that door slamming shut on this decision. Unless we can get a good Second Amendment case, because then it's not a tax issue, it's a Second Amendment issue. So all that to say, just be careful. Do your research. I mean, people are buying them right now. You can go to a lot of stores and buy a suppressor without filing the Form 4 or doing any of that registration. And if you can, you should, frankly, I think. I would do that. On SBRs and SBSs, there's a little bit more information we need. And as that comes forward, I'll give that information out here as well. Let's grab line three. David's with us out of White City, Oregon. Hey, David, what you been shooting? See if David's still there. Hey, David, you there? Oh, he's not there. Okay, he's got to be muted. He's watching, you know, sports or I Love Lucy reruns or something. That's okay. It gives me a chance to do my own range report. I went to the range yesterday. Remember last week I was telling you I was having problems with my 30-06? I was working up loads for it. Frankly, it was shooting terribly. I'm talking 3-inch groups at 100 yards. And it's an Ultralight Arms, one of the Melvin Forbes models. And they usually shoot really well. And I was shooting 180 grain nozzle partitions. And just, it wasn't doing well at all. So I said, well, let's change some things up. So I switched to 165 grain Nosler Acubon bullet. And I switched powders as well. Went to Reloader 17. And I loaded 5 rounds each of 3 different charges with increasing powder charges, working my way up to the published max. In the first 5 rounds I shot, I went, well, that's better, but it's not great. It was like a 2.5-inch group. I went, ah, darn. And then so I shot the next 5 rounds, which was 2 grains more powder, and the group shrank to like 1.5 to 2 inches. I went, okay, that's looking good. And then I remember a year or two ago, I was doing the same thing, basically with the same powder, Reloader 17. For whatever reason, it likes to be right up at max. And with another rifle, the group shrank as I got closer and closer to the max powder charge. So I went ahead and went to the max powder charge in this one and shot that. I got a 1-inch group. And I'm pushing 165 grain 30 cal bullet at 3,000 feet per second on the chronograph. Went, done. Clear victory. That's going to be my, well, it's going to be my backup rifle for my elk hunt. But honestly, it would work fine as a primary. It'll probably be my backup gun on a deer hunt, but it would work fine as the primary on that. While I was there, I shot my 257 Roberts Ackley Improved and my 338 Ackley Improved and got both of them on. Got them all shooting, hitting about 3 inches high at 100 yards. Why would you do that, Tom? You can use the dialing scopes. Because I don't like the dialing scopes. That's why. For me, yes, I do sound like that old guy. You know why? Because I have experience. The more complication you put into things, the more opportunity you have for things to fail. And if I sight in these rifles, all of them, 3 inches high at 100 yards, I can hold on to 350 yards and hit right where I want to hit on an elk. I won't be more than 4 inches high, and I won't be more than 4 inches low. Now, with the 338.6, it has more drop, so I've got to allow a little bit more. But it's interesting. I checked the trajectory of the 30-06 using a 165-grain bullet and the 257 Roberts Ackley Improved using a 115-grain ballistic tip, nozzle ballistic tip, at 3,100 feet per second. And they have almost identical trajectories.
I,

0: 3 inches high at 100, and the drop is the same out to 400. So I don't even have to worry about it. So I'm good to go. I got all 3 rifles now, thank goodness. I've worked up the loads, and they're ready to go. So I've got elk hunt next month, and then I've got 2 mule deer tags, one in October, one in November. And who knows what else is going to be walking around out there. I've got, man, I got tags for bear, for wolves. That's the one thing I do love about being a resident in Idaho. I mean, each of those tags is like $7. So it's like, why would you, the chances of seeing a wolf, much less getting a shot at a wolf, I might as well be looking for Casper the Ghost out there. It's probably not going to happen. You know, but for $7, you put the tag in your pocket just because it might happen, right? Simple as that. So that's my range report. Went out and shot some nice rifles. Finally, what a relief. Got that odd-6 shooting. I was beginning to wonder. I was thinking, man, am I going to have a bad rifle here? Yeah, no, I didn't think so. Melvin's rifles always shoot. And I know those who are saying, an inch, that's nothing. It's fine. When I'm shooting a big bullet, trying to hit an elk, it's going to be just fine. That's a 4-inch group at 400 yards. Not a worry. Just shoot him, sharpen your knife. Fair enough. Our number here is 866-TALK-GUN. Clearly, it's also Tom Talk Gun. If there's something on your mind, a carry pistol you're thinking about buying, give me a call. We'll talk about it.
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0: If you've listened to this for any length of time, you know how much I like good glass. We'll be talking about really good glass. Oh, just a few minutes. You do not want to miss that. Let's go grab the phones, though, because Mike's called in out of Winchester, Tennessee. Mike, you're on the air. You've been playing with recoil springs, I hear?
1: That is true, Tom. Always good to talk to you, buddy. Hey, recently, so all the years I was in law enforcement, right, we were not allowed to modify our weapons at all. I mean, they had to be bone stock, right? It's I guess they called it a reliability and a liability issue, right?
0: Right.
1: And so now that I'm retired, my brother, oldest brother, has been shooting competition for a while. He got me into CZ pistols, and he said that most of the pistol semi-autos are oversprung at the factory. And all the years I've been shooting, I never even knew what that was. And so I started looking, you know, I've been buying a couple things that I've showed you, and amazing difference in buying, you know, getting away from the, you know, the plastic guide rod and the, you know, the 18-pound springs and ordering different things from a couple different companies for CZ and the Walther pistols with the stainless steel captured guide rod with a lowered spring rate. And you call these vendors and it's a world wealth of information. One of them for the PDP, I got 9% reduction spring with a encapsulated stainless steel guide rod. It made a world of difference in that pistol. I mean,
0: when you say a world of difference, what was the difference? Different way of feeling, different way of reliability or accuracy? What are we talking about?
1: Yeah, so it's a lot smoother to rack the slide, and it's, you can tell it's lighter. But the recoil impulse is a lot different, where on the Walther, you know, it used to be kind of tight, I want to say, and the recoil impulse was more of a snap, you know. But now it's a lot smoother. It's almost like shooting a 1911, where it comes back, and as soon as it goes back into battery, you're right on target.
0: All right, but you do know, I know you know this, if you go to a lighter spring, you're gonna, maybe you get those benefits, maybe not, and people need to understand, you can swap springs out and change it back and forth and see what feels good to you. But when you go to a lighter spring, there's a very good chance it's not going to last as long as a stronger spring, and you're gonna have to replace, I mean, look, springs are cheap anyway, but you probably will have to replace that spring a bit more often, right?
1: Right. Oh, absolutely. But I'm not shooting competition, so.
0: Yeah, because people who are shooting competition, if they're going through 3,000-5,000 rounds, it's like, okay, you know, I got to replace springs every 2,000 or 3,000 rounds, which with a factory spring, probably not. With a lighter spring, maybe you're replacing the spring every 1,000 rounds. But again, I mean, what's the spring cost you? $10-$15?
1: Well, the encapsulated ones were $40, but the actual just replace the spring on my SP-01, my CZ, it's $8.
0: $8, yeah, okay, so why not? I would try and you can also match a spring to the different loads. If you're using particularly lightweight loads, you can increase reliability to go into a lighter spring. If you're going to use really heavy loads, like you say, oh, I'm going to put those big bear loads in my gun, you might want to go to a heavier spring and just try it. But look, here's the other part of it. If you're changing springs out, now you're on your own. The factory didn't make it that way. So you are responsible for making sure that it works the way it's supposed to. How do you do that? Yeah, take it out and shoot it. And shoot it a lot. Put 100 or 200 rounds through it with those loads. Oh, but those bear loads are expensive. Uh-huh. But you do want it to work if that bear's coming at you to chew your leg off, right? So you might want to run at least a couple of magazines worth through it just to make sure everything works. But yeah. Good. And Mike, thank you for the call. Appreciate that. Good comment there. Changing the springs out on your semi-auto pistol is one way to customize it and fine-tune it. Just know what you're doing, experiment, and own up to it if you screw it up.
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7: News this hour from Town Hall, I'm Mary Rose. Critics of the Trump administration are facing a strong pushback.
8: Conservatives are refuting claims that the Trump administration is falling short, pointing to a series of major wins. They say the border has been secured, wall construction has restarted, and mass deportations are underway. Supporters are also highlighting the elimination of DEI programs, rising military recruitment, and cuts to left-wing NGO funding. On the economy, they note lower inflation and stronger retirement accounts, along with a tougher stance against Iran and terrorist groups. Willie Nelson, Washington.
7: A red state AG's warning about financial discrimination against an ammo maker pays off. Correspondent Ron Taylor reports.
9: West Virginia Attorney General J.B. McCuskey investigated payment processors Bill.com, Ramp, and First Internet Bank of Indiana for denying services to Kent Cartridge Company due to its ammunition production, citing compliance restrictions. Following warning letters under the state's FIND Act, the companies pledged not to discriminate against lawful firearm businesses, with Bill.com entering a business relationship with the ammo maker. Ron Taylor reporting.
7: Tens of thousands are still without power across Hawaii as Tropical Storm Lala starts to wind down. Officials are urging people to stay off the roads until crews are able to assess the damage and begin clearing roads and bridges. Governor Josh Green says one person was killed in a storm-related car accident. At a news briefing Sunday, officials said 100 homes have been damaged or destroyed on the Big Island of Hawaii, where heavy flooding was reported. A suspect is in custody following a shooting that wounded 5 people at Virginia State University early Saturday. The 19-year-old suspect was arrested about 12 hours later, and he was found hiding in a closet in a campus residence hall. More on these stories at townhall.com.
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7: Lions and tigers began a long-awaited rescue.
11: 30 lions and tigers from a closed Argentine zoo are starting a new life at wildlife sanctuaries in South Africa and the United States. The animals were rescued from the former Luján Zoo northwest of Buenos Aires after years of uncertainty. Four Paws, an international animal welfare group, is overseeing the transfer, calling it one of the largest relocations of captive big cats. The animals will live in expansive enclosures at the sanctuaries. Some cats needed sedation for transport on Friday. The zoo was shut down down in 2020 over safety and welfare concerns. Keith Peters reporting.
7: A Picasso etching stolen from a Milwaukee gallery in 2018 has been recovered. Police say a landlord found the Torero print in a vacant apartment. The rare signed artwork is valued at $50,000. Breaking news and analysis at townhall.com. An 8-day halt of avocado imports from Mexico's main avocado producing state has been lifted.
12: Orchard supervisor Jesus Mendez says the halt in production had an economic impact on both producers and workers. Michoacán is Mexico's main avocado producing state and also a region where four cartels designated by the Trump administration as terrorist organizations operate. U.S. authorities fully lifted the restrictions after more Mexican troops were deployed in the region. Avocado producer Luis Manuel Soto says more troops bring more peace of mind because he says his life has repeatedly been threatened. He says, I think we can work more comfortably, do our jobs better, and hopefully they will continue providing security so that everyone in Michoacán can move forward. I'm Donna Water.
7: Americans unexpectedly cut their spending in July by the biggest drop since May 2025. More on these stories at Town Hall.
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0: All right, back with you here. Tom Gresham, it's Gun Talk. You can join me. Just call me at Tom Talk Gun. Easy enough. Now, if you've been listening to this show for any length of time, you know what an optics nut I am, which is the kinder way of saying an optics snob, because I really believe that good glass makes all the difference, whether you're talking about binoculars or scopes or, you know, my background in photography. The image has to come through this glass, and there's just so much involved with that. Well, joining me right now to talk about that and talk about some good glass, Kyle Brown joins me from Zeiss. Kyle, you and I are both kind of geeked out on optics and what it can do for the person in the field, right?
1: Absolutely.
0: So how do you explain, and people say, well, you know, I can buy a pair of binoculars. I can buy a rifle scope for $69. Yes, you can. And I can also pay 10 times that much. And the old question is, well, why would I do that?
1: At the end of the day, what you got to ask yourself, what kind of performance are you looking for from your optics? And if you're looking for minimal performance, you generally get there with minimal price. And if you're looking for maximum performance, you got to get there with closer to maximum pricing.
0: People don't know what good optics are until they look through them. And they've been saying, mine are fine. And then I hand them like my scope or my binoculars and they go, holy cow. And then the next thing they always say is, I never knew it could be that much better, right?
1: Seeing is believing. It's really hard, though, to get people who don't have access to these optics to see them. You got to find the right time, the right opportunity. And, you know, the stars and moon has to align where everybody has these nice new toys. And even if they're older toys together to where everybody can actually make that visual comparison. My best advice is get to where you can actually put your eyeballs behind these things in some challenging lighting conditions.
0: Oh, okay. That's a good point. I mean, everything looks good in a bright showroom. It really does. Everything looks just fine. Look, this looks just as good as that. It's in that first 10 minutes when you really can't see that well, and the last 10 minutes, same deal, you can't see that well. Can you make out the reticle? Can you see the crosshairs? Can you see the antlers? Can you put the shot on? Because that's that golden moment. It's not even the golden hour. It's the moments would make the difference between going home with this trophy animal or going home with tag soup.
1: And we've all gone home with tag soup. And there's nothing wrong with going home with tag soup if you opted to not pull the trigger. But it sure is nice when you can actually decide, man, that's a nice animal. I could take it, but I'm going to choose to or not to take it. But you can't take a game animal if you can't see that game animal in the right lighting, in the challenging lighting conditions.
0: I should tell people, look, you're not just an optics guy, but you are an optics guy at Zeiss, but you have been in the firearms business at a major gun company for many, many years. You know, you palled around and knocked around the mountains in Montana, hunting all over in the wilderness areas, and done. You know this stuff. You know what's important in the field.
1: And I've also sat down in a nice deer stand 200, 300 yards away from a tree line in the south. When those deer start stepping out in those last 15 minutes, yeah, the does and the juveniles start stepping out in those last 15 minutes. But the big boy, he doesn't come out until that last 5 minutes.
0: Yep.
1: And that last 5 minutes, if it's an overcast day, that is a tough last 5 minutes. But if the skies are open, and you get to hunt to those last legal lights because the weather's allowing you to, it's not raining and blowing you out of there, man, that's where your optics really start to pay off.
0: Oh,
1: and, you know, that's where light transmission is witnessed or not witnessed.
0: And light transmission, people talk about, well, this scope gathers light. Nothing actually gathers light. It just lets light through, and some let through more than others. And that's what we're really talking about. And it's a combination of having the right glass, the actual formula for the glass, making it correctly, getting the right coatings, and then having the right mechanical setup to make sure you get as much light through. But it's more than that with a rifle scope, because you got this thing that's actually your aiming device. It's not just a scope you look through.
1: Oh, yeah, yeah. A rifle scope is far more complicated than a spotting scope or a set of binoculars. A rifle scope could be, you know, consisting of 180 to 220, 230 parts that have to work together in harmony through abuse called recoil and temperature shock, external shock, such as dropping it off your shoulder or it falling off your horse scabbard. A rifle scope is a phenomenal piece of gear meant to take a tremendous amount of abuse and do so and repeat precision results time after time, year after year, decade after decade. So we ask a lot from a rifle scope. And the good news is Zeiss delivers a lot in the rifle scopes. And you talked about light transmission. So I just want to touch on that for a second. One of the things Zeiss has that we've come out with is it's called Zeiss Bright Technology. And what we want to guarantee with people with Zeiss Bright Technology where it comes to rifle scopes is we're going to guarantee you at least 90% light transmission to the eye so that you can actually benefit those first 10 minutes of daybreak and those last legal light 10 minutes that you got left to hunt that day. While your buddy's having to climb out of his stand or slip out of his blind, you get to go ahead and hunt and perhaps even harvest that big buck.
0: Every piece of glass, and there may be as many as 10 actual elements, a piece of the glass in that scope, every time light hits a piece of glass, a little bit of it's going to reflect back. So you're losing a little bit of light each time it goes through the next piece of glass. And that's where the coatings and the optical formula for the actual glass itself, that's where the science and, frankly, a little bit of black magic comes in.
1: Yeah, black magic in the form of math, but you're right. It's got to be what is the right coating for that particular lens, not for the scope, because it's not a one-and-done coating for the scope. What's the right coating for each and every lens? There could be 14 cells / lenses inside that scope, singlets, doublets, triplets, and every air-to-glass surface is robbing you of that light that could get to your eyeball.
0: Okay, so you got, and I was just looking at your lab, you got all these different great scopes. And for those who don't know, like Zeiss has this fabulous, you know, 180 years of making the highest quality glass. But you've got what I think is one of the coolest things, this V3 line, because I like lightweight scopes. I like lightweight rifles, and I want to get the most I can out of the lightweight. And that's kind of where you are now with the V3 line.
1: Zeiss has history that's untouched, and the new Zeiss V3 rifle scopes is a rifle scope that's untouched in price versus performance versus expectations in the field. And so I think what you'll find in those 21 scopes are 6 models, multiple configurations, good clean reticles that make sense out there when you're hunting. When you're talking about light transmission, still delivering at least 90% light transmission to your eye so you can stay in the hunt, so you can enjoy those moments, those legal minutes to help you harvest the animal that you're out there seeking.
0: Let me ask you, the market I think is changing a little bit in terms of what people accept in terms of what they're willing to spend on optics. We've got people who are paying a lot of money on scopes, big scope for long range shooting. And I think that has trickled down now where they understand it's okay to spend, you don't have to spend as much as your truck, but to spend some good money on a good hunting optic that's going to make or break your hunt.
1: Yes, sir. They are more and more, especially with the days of the internet and hunters out there harping this message. And they're saying, the reason I was able to harvest this game animal was because of XYZ optical performance. And so for us, what we were missing was we were missing a price point that was more appropriate for so many hunters in America. And so we created the V3 product line, because the challenge was go create a product line that's worthy of the Zeiss brand between $400 and $950. And okay, we did that. And we went ahead and put a little icing on top of the cake. We created a rimfire scope for $299.
0: Oh, man, with the Zeiss name on it. That's amazing.
1: With the Zeiss name. And so if it's got Zeiss name on it, it's quality, regardless of price point. What it may not have is all the features that result in some unique benefits that the $3,000 and $4,000 rifle scopes offer. But, man, I'll tell you, between $300 and $950, I challenge anyone to find a better value out there.
0: Well, and if people need those other features, you have those in your other lines. You've got other lines of scopes. This just happens to be the less expensive line, but still highest quality. You got Zeiss quality going on here.
1: We built the V3 so people could step up to some Zeiss quality a lot easier and a lot faster. And I'm telling you, Tom, we showed these to several hundreds of people by now, and the answer is always the same. The eyebrows go north, smiles take place, and people go, this is a lot of scope for the money. Well, and so we're excited to get that out there.
0: I'm looking at your lineup here, man. You got a 2.5 to 8, which is like, I love that. You have 3.5 to 10, a 4.5 to 14, and then if you want to go higher than that, you've got that. But for me, that's the sweet spot for hunting for me.
1: Well, I think you and a lot of the retailers out there say the same thing, because that 4.5 to 14 is a dominant magnification range.
0: You know, and honestly, if you're hunting in the South, where you might be hunting a little bit closer, a 2.5 to 8 is nothing wrong with that. Keep it on that low power, and it's as fast or faster than iron sights. It's amazing, and yet you can dial it up. And I like that compromise position of 3.5 to 10. I have no problem shooting. I mean, at 10 power, I always have explain to people, look, if he's at 500 yards and you got a 10 power scope, he looks like he's at 50 yards.
1: Hey, that's right. That's right. And let's face it, sometimes you get that high magnification. Too much magnification can be your enemy while out hunting. Field of view is your friend when you're out hunting.
0: Oh, yeah. The old deal of, where is he? And your buddy's going, he's right there. That, yeah, that helps a lot. Thanks so much.
1: Yes. And I'm going to go back to that little 2.5 to 8 model that you were referencing earlier. That 2.5 to 8 model, that goes perfectly on today's lever gun. And if you see what's happening in the rifle world, lever guns are all the rage at the moment. Mm-hmm. So that little 2.5 to 8 fits perfectly atop those little short lever actions. And they're more than enough magnification to take care of business at distance.
0: Well, Kyle, look, I'm an optics nut. I love Zeiss. I have cases, literally cases full of Zeiss camera lenses. Been using them pretty much all my life professionally. So the fact that now we can get really affordable rifle scopes that I can use on my hunts, and I am going to, that's pretty exciting to me.
1: We did what they said couldn't be done, and that is we created Zeiss quality products at a more affordable price point and at a highly attractive price, highly attractive pricing.
0: So what's the best place to go? Is it Zeiss.com?
1: The best thing I advise people to do is get your eyeballs behind the product. You can't do that unless you get to your dealer. Go to the store and ask them, show me that new Zeiss V3 rifle scope.
0: There you go. Kyle Brown, thank you so much for your time. All right, don't go far. We'll be right back with more Gun Talk.
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2: 250 years of American liberty. 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

0: All right, we're back with you here. If you want to join me, it's easy. Tom Talk Gun, that's the number. Looking for range reports, anything you've been shooting, or if you're thinking about either getting your first carry gun or maybe changing to a different carry gun, and you just want to knock around some ideas, I'm open to that as well. Just give me a shout. Hey, Mike called in out of Oklahoma City. Hey, Mike, I appreciate your patience, and we got you back in here. What's on your mind, sir?
1: Well, just kind of interested in getting a rifle. I was out with the family here recently over the 4th of July, and they didn't know I was a gun guy, so they invited me out to go hog hunting with them down in southern Oklahoma.
0: Yeah.
1: So he asked me what kind of guns, and I told him I had a 5.56 and I've got an FN SCAR. So okay. I kind of thought that might not be a good one to kind of take out, so I'm in the market, and so I've kind of decided on a couple of things, either that I like the Springfield M1A, or I was also, you know, interested in the what had caught my eye was probably, you know, the Ruger or the Mossberg. So
0: just kind of want to get your... Well, let's back up. Tell me why you didn't think. I think a SCAR would be a fabulous hog rifle.
1: Yeah, it would, but I don't know. It just kind of sounded too Rambo-ish, you know, to go out there with that. I just wanted something
0: I don't know, man. I got to tell you. I mean, first of all, you got one of the very best semi-automatic rifles ever made in the SCAR.
1: Yeah.
0: And you got it in the right caliber. You got 308. And, you know, it's like... I don't know. I mean, yeah, I'm not going to tell you not to buy a new gun because I love the idea of everybody getting a new gun. And an M1A is fun, but honestly, the M1A is not going to give you anything more than what you have in the SCAR, and it might even be a little bit less, frankly.
1: Yeah, I agree. And I think, you know, you may have busted me a little bit, you know. I was looking for another excuse to buy another gun, honestly.
0: Okay, then you know what you should do. You should absolutely buy an M1A.
1: Okay.
0: And a scout rifle while I'm at it.
1: Yeah. Yeah, I was thinking about that M1, the scout squad. Well, what's your thoughts on, you know, and so here's the thing on that, you know. I was talking to a friend at work, and he had been out doing some hog hunting, and, you know, I was thinking about, like, the Ruger bolt action 308, but he said, you know, he was out hunting and a big hog, you know, kind of charged on him, and you know, he was trying to get off some rounds to stop it real quick, and it was kind of difficult to do trying to rack that bolt, you know, several times in a row. So
0: I mean, I like bolt action guns, but yes, in that situation, I would rather have the semi-auto. One thing to know, the M1A scout rifle, looking at the Springfield Armories, those suckers are loud. I mean, like really loud. You would absolutely want to be wearing ear protection, even when you're hunting with those. The muzzle brakes on those work, but oh my gosh, are those things loud.
1: Yeah.
0: So just you know, kind of food for thought. But man, I would just tell you, you already have what people would say, you know, if you had the money, you ought to get a SCAR. And they go, yeah, but Mike's already got a SCAR. Holy cow.
1: Yeah. Yeah, I've got one. I've got ACOG on it, and I did get the new trigger, put it in it, so I've kind of got it ready to go. So,
0: well,
1: and, you know,
0: I would take that out for hog hunting in a heartbeat, and then if for some reason you wanted another gun, give yourself permission to buy another gun. But, man, I'd give that SCAR a chance. That thing needs to go out and hunt with you.
1: Yeah, yeah, I think you're right. I think that's exactly what I'll do.
0: But, you know, while you're at it, go ahead and get the other ones, too, because there's, look, any reason to buy a new gun is a good reason, as far as I'm concerned.
1: Well, that's kind of what my thought was. You know, just got to scoot around getting it past the wife.
0: Hey, I can't help you with that one, man. You're on your own now, okay? I'm bailing out.
1: Know.
0: See you, Mike. We never had this conversation. I don't know who you are. I never talked to you. It's all good. All right, Mike's on his own.
1: That's the way I'll do it.
0: I hope he survives. There you go. Yeah, if you don't know, you can look up what an FN SCAR is. It is about a $3,000 plus maybe rifle. It's a great semi-auto 308. And when you got that, you could make the argument that you don't need much else. So there you go. I don't know. Are you a hog hunter? If you are, I'd love to know what you're using, because this is one of those things we can hunt them year-round, and then, I don't know, a third, maybe half the states now. We got hog problems, a lot of hog problems. Got a lot of hogs. And people shoot them with 223s and typically end up moving up to a little bit bigger cartridge. Unless you're using a 223 with a particular type of ammo, and there's such a variety of ammo for 223 or 5.56. I use the terms interchangeably. You know the difference. But I do think that maybe something like a 308. Now, having said that, a buddy got me onto something I did not know was around. I'm looking at it online right now. Evidently, it's on the Ruger website, but not in dealers or distributors yet. It's the Ruger American Rifle. They call it the Gen 2 Patrol Rifle. It's an SBR. It's actually a short barrel rifle from Ruger, bolt action, chambered for the 338 ARC, the 338 ARC. And I have to admit, I didn't know much about the 338 ARC, so I looked it up. Heck of a cartridge. You talk about a 300 to 307 grain bullet going subsonic. You're hitting with roughly 50% more energy than you do with a 300 blackout. You take this SBR, bolt-action SBR, and you put a suppressor on it. And as someone said, if you have a good 9mm suppressor, it'll probably work on that. Because you don't have that much muzzle blast on this round. And you're shooting subsonic and stupidly quiet with a can on it. And I know. It's a bolt action, and if you got a hog chasing at you, that's a whole different deal. That's why you're carrying a pistol while you're doing this. But man, what fun that is. And a lot of times you're shooting pigs in herds, and if they're not hearing you shooting, you can get more than one in there. Now you could do that with semi-auto when you're doing rapid fire, but I don't know. There's something about this. It intrigues me. I don't have one. I just learned about them. I got to call somebody at Ruger and say, all right, tell me about this thing and get me up to speed. I don't have any ammo for the 338 ARC, so there's the additional benefit of needing to get yet another cartridge that I need to get ammo for and probably reloading. My buddy was turning on to bullets by Maker Bullets. He really likes them. He shot several deer with those in the blackout. So, again, if you have any experience with that, give me a holler. 338 ARC looks intriguing. Gun Talk.

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2: And we are back. You can't keep me away that long, okay? I'm Tom Gresham. This is Gun Talk. Check us out, guntalk.com. And also, of course, we've got a really large Facebook presence. Just look for Gun Talk or Gun Talk Media over there. Huge, I mean, thousands. We have thousands of videos over on YouTube. But I think maybe Facebook is a better place these days because we're not getting censored there the way that YouTube censors gun videos. Just takes them down. No warning, just boom. I mean, it could be something that was up for 10 years. So, yeah, YouTube is not gun-friendly. Facebook is working better for us. And, of course, over on X, I am at Gun Talk if you want to follow me over there. Let's see here. Dale called in out of Lewiston, Idaho on line 5. Hey, Dale, you're on Gun Talk. What you thinking?
3: Well, I just wanted to brag about a couple of Idaho companies. One is Buck Knives in Post Falls, Idaho. I sent a knife up to them that I've had for 51 years in the military.
2: Whoa.
3: And they cleaned and oiled it and sharpened it for me and sent it back for no charge. They have a lifetime warranty.
2: 51 years you've had that knife?
3: Yes, sir. I'm old.
2: Well, so is the knife at this point, but good on them. I mean, I always knew that Buck Knives was a good outfit. That's great to hear.
3: Yeah, they're very good. They're up in Post Falls. I drove up there, handed the knife to them, and they said, okay. They sent it back to me about a week, and it looked like it was brand new.
2: That's terrific. So, that is really nice. And, you know, and the thing is, you've got a lot of history with that knife.
3: Yep. The other company is a company down in Nampa, Idaho, called Ammo Squared.
2: Mm-hmm.
3: You set up an account with them, and you pay a monthly cost to buy the ammo. They'll store it for you, and they'll ship it free for over $250. And you can set up from $50 on up.
2: Ammo Squared, okay.
3: Yeah.
2: Interesting. Okay. All right, so what's the last gun you shot at the range?
3: A 300 blackout suppressed with a brand-new suppressor.
2: You dog!
3: First time I've ever shot a suppressed rifle.
2: It ruins you, doesn't it? How much fun is that?
3: My wife wasn't happy about the price of the suppressor, but...
2: Well, just let her shoot your gun. It's all quiet, and she'll like it.
3: Well, now it's her suppressor, so...
2: I am so not surprised. You know what that means, though, don't you? That means you get to get your own suppressor now. That's right. That's right. And now you don't have to do all the Form 4 and all that other stuff. You just go buy it.
3: Yeah. Well, I still have to do it here in Idaho, but...
2: No, you don't.
3: Oh, really?
2: No. You're in Idaho. That's a free state. If you are now you need to be a member of Gun Owners of America or the Citizens Committee for the Right to Keep and Bear Arms. Once you belong to one of those...
3: Okay, I'm a member of both.
2: Okay, well then, check with your local gun stores. Some of them are a little reluctant, but because this is brand new, but it is perfectly legal for them to sell you a suppressor. And all they have to do is the NICS background check on it. And if you got your concealed carry permit, that qualifies for that. And you walk out the door with it, no registration, no weight, no federal tax stamp, none of that.
3: Oh, good. I didn't know that.
2: Yeah, check with your local stores and see which one will sell you one under that basis. I bet you can find one. I mean, come on, it's Idaho, right?
3: Yeah, it's Idaho. I figured as much, but...
2: Good deal. Hey, Dale, thank you for the call. I sure appreciate that. I need to move on to Paul out of West Virginia to talk about another free state there. Hey, Paul.
4: Yes, sir. How are you?
2: I am great. Let's talk hog hunting.
4: Wonderful. It's always a pleasure. You know, my first time.
2: Oh, no. Oh, no. Tell you what, let's do this. Hang up on Paul. Call him right back. You got his number. Give him a call, and let's see if we can get a better connection. I'll make noise until we get him back here. Sometimes the cell phones just, they're kind of in revolt. I was going to say they're revolting, but I guess maybe they are revolting, too, as well. And sometimes we can get somebody back on, just make a new, fresh connection. We'll try that, because he wanted to talk about hog hunting. And
4: yes, sir.
2: Oh, okay. Hey, Paul, we got you again. Good. Let's see if we got a better connection this time.
4: Yes, sir.
2: Oh, that's a lot better. Thank you. All right, let's talk scars and hog hunting.
4: Yes, sir. Always a pleasure.
2: All right, go for it. You got the floor.
4: All right, I had a question, a couple of three things. A question, and I need your suggestion and my personal experience about the hog hunting. I never hog hunted, but I did own a scar. I've always wanted a scar. I got the scar. I was disappointed with the scar because it jammed, and it only likes particular types of rounds, the preferably very expensive, smooth ones. So my opinion, it jammed, and I really now I'm looking for the SOCOM M1A CQB, but since you said some things about that gun, I was wondering if I should get that or the Galil Ace that I also always wanted.
2: Don't get me wrong. I love the M1A. I think Springfield does a great job with them. And you know, if you had a scar already, I would say it's kind of repetitious. But if you no longer have your scar and you like the looks of it, like the idea of the M1A, more power to you. They make really nice rifles, and they shoot really well.
4: It's more about I really want a rifle in 308 that's not going to jam, and the scar just kept doing it, and I don't know if it, I don't know what, it felt like I had to dip the whole thing in a bunch of oil and let it sit, and maybe that would have fixed the problem.
2: Well, and you know, the other thing that happens is if you get a gun of any type, and for whatever reason, it's not treating you right, it's hard to change your feelings about it, even if you say, yeah, okay, it's working now, but I'm not sure I could actually trust it. So I understand where you are. I think I have not heard of, let me back up, I have not heard of problems with the M1As from Springfield. Do you know which of the models, because they have several different models, which one you're looking at?
4: The 712, for the M1A?
2: Yeah.
4: The SOCOM, the CQB, the blacked out, with the iron sights, without that little glass on top. I like iron.
2: All right, the iron sights are fine, and then I would retain the option of putting a red dot on it if you want to. Again, and I mentioned this before, the SOCOMs are shorter barrels. They are very loud. Just be aware of that. I mean, but 308s tend to be loud, but when you put a short barrel with a muzzle brake on it, you get a lot of blasts. So just be aware of that. I think you will enjoy it, and certainly if you're going to hunt hogs, that would be a great rifle for it, and it would be a fun rifle. If you're looking for something that weighs a little less, there are some AR-10 platforms that weigh a fair amount less that are reliable, and you can look at those. And look, I appreciate the call back. I do need to keep moving here. I've got some things I need to talk about. I promised earlier I was going to talk about the murders in Twin Falls, Idaho. And we've all seen the images of the good guy with a gun who had the 5.7 with the suppressor on it, and he shot back. Good on him. Turns out there were two other armed people, citizens there. One was a retired cop and one was an off-duty cop. So you got three people with guns responding to this. Not a single one of them got a single hit on the bad guy. Now, them shooting back did change the course of action. Well, one of them did not get to shoot back at all. One of them, I think it was a retired cop, he ran toward the bad guy, A-plus on effort there, encouraged. But he kept his gun in his holster, said he didn't want to be confused for the bad guy and get shot. Okay, maybe a reasonable idea, maybe not. He got shot in the arm, and then he couldn't use his gun because he was carrying an empty chamber. In essence, an unloaded gun, because he couldn't rack the slide. The other was an off-duty cop. He didn't get any hits. We had three people, good guys with guns, who did not get a single hit on this bad guy. A was looking at something written by Gabe Suarez. He's a noted firearms trainer. As he says, he's been in a gunfight or two. He was making the point that, look, the whole idea of this is to put hits on target. When you get a hit on the target, you stop the fight. The point is not to throw bullets at people. The point is to throw bullets into people. And I'm sorry if that sounds graphic, but that's just what it is. You're shooting someone to keep them from killing people. There's a guy who's actively killing people. He's a madman. And yes, I applaud the courage of those who decided to move forward. But come on. You got to be able to put hits on target. And I could hear everybody said, yeah, Tom, but it was exciting and it was scary and it was, yep, all of those things. That's what a gunfight is. Because in a gunfight, there's bullets flying both ways. If it's a shooting, their bullets are only going one way. When you bring

Let's figure a pie plate or a 10-inch diameter paper plate. Go to the range, find a way to do that, and you could do this, draw a circle that big on your cardboard or your target if you got to shoot it into a range where you can't put up your paper plate, and just see how far out you can hit that reliably. You should be able to hit that every time easily at 15 yards. Frankly, you should be able to do it at 25 yards. 50 yards, that's a whole different deal. But you should be able to put a third to half of your hits on target at 50 yards with your carry gun. Wow, that's a half a football field. Yep, it sure is. Well, all I carry is a fill in the blank. Yeah, you might want to reconsider what you're carrying. Yeah, but most gunfights are, I know what the averages are. 3 yards, 3 to 5 yards, okay. But what if your gunfight isn't average? It wasn't in Twin Falls. You know, what if the situation is you do have somebody killing people and he's 25 or 30 yards away? Eli Dickin shot that guy at 42 yards in the mall with his Glock. The guy had a rifle and he was there to kill people. And Eli Dickin put shots on him at 42 yards. With an iron-sided Glock. Stop the fight. Stop the killing. Stop the murders. I do applaud those who decided to respond. Good for them. Excellent. They get an A for all of that. But you know what? They all get an F when it comes to execution. And that's really going to tick people off when I say that. But if you're shooting at somebody and you're not hitting him, or if you can't shoot him because you're carrying an empty chamber, for heaven's sake, what are you thinking? And now you can't work your slide because, yeah, you got shot in the arm. Look, what do you think we've been saying for all these years about people who carry with an unloaded gun, an empty chamber? Can you work the slide with one hand? Can you work the slide with one hand with your off hand? You get shot in your strong hand. Now you got to draw and shoot your gun with your off hand. If you got a round in the chamber, you can do that. If you're having to rack the slide, yeah, I know. You could put the rear sight into your belt and shove it down. Yeah, I know. I've done all that. Why would you force yourself to do that? Because you're afraid to carry a loaded gun? Then why are you carrying a gun in the first place? Can I say you probably need a lot more training and a realignment of your thinking? Yeah. So, and it's disappointing to have three good guys and nobody put a shot on this guy. The takeaway I would offer is for all of us to get better, all of us to be more serious about it. All of us to say, yeah, I'm going to be prepared for that moment. And the only way I know to do that is to go get some training, take a real class. Training is not practice. Practice is what you do at the range by yourself. Training is what you do when there's an instructor watching you and helping you figure it out and making you better. Taking a class or two or three. Go and get real training. Maybe engage in a little competition. You know, you can go do an IDPA shoot somewhere. They make it easy to start if you don't know anything about it. They will make it easy to get you started. And also, honestly, when you go and watch what other people are doing, you're going, oh, wow, some of those people are good. Oh, look, there's a 12-year-old who can outshoot me by a mile. I need to up my game. And you will. Are you ever going to need that? I hope not. I hope I never need it. But I also put on a gun every time I leave the house. And I hope I don't need it. I don't put it on because I want to use it. I put it on because if I need to use it and I didn't have it, assuming I live through it, I don't know how I would live with myself. I don't know. Many, many times, people who have been in those situations who did not have a gun, had no way to protect themselves or other people, they are haunted for the rest of their lives because they chose to be

0: defenseless, and it works on them. It would be hard to live with yourself if you couldn't protect a loved one and you had decided, yeah, no, it's safe where we're going today. We don't have to do that today. I'm not going to carry today. I don't want the hassle. Guns are heavy. Guns are big. Guns are uncomfortable. I don't want to have to put up with that. And then you need it and you don't have it, and life changes. I don't want to be that guy. I'm going to carry it every single day. I'm going to train as much as I can and try to get better every single day. But that's just me. You got to figure it out for yourself. But you got to look hard inside yourself to come up with a solution. I hope you'll do that. John.
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0: We are at the very early stages of trying to understand where we are with this whole, can you buy a suppressor without filling out the forms and registering it with the federal government and all of that. It's a bit complex, and I would encourage you to do your research. You can follow me over on X. I'll be putting information out about that. I'll link to other sources. There's some misinformation that has been spread, understandably, just we're early on, and people are trying to figure it out. And look, we're all excited. This is a fabulous development. I'm really excited. The National Firearms Act, the NFA, has been around for 92 years, and we're destroying it. Piece by piece, not all at once. We're not getting it all. And if you live in a number of states, I think there are 15 states where you either cannot own a suppressor at all, or you cannot buy one without going through the federal registration process. You need to know that. You need to know what the law is in your state. You also need to know that you need to be a member of certain gun rights groups to buy one without the paperwork, or you need to be buying from Silencer Shop or Palmetto State Armory because they were plaintiffs in the cases. See, told you it's involved. It's complicated, but it's very doable. I mean, bottom line is, look, check with your local store. Say, hey, will you sell me a suppressor without doing the federal registration on it? And some will say, no, we're waiting for more guidance from ATF. And some will say, yeah, we'll do that if you belong to one of those groups. If you are part of the protected class, absolutely, come on in. Show me the proof that you belong to GOA, or the Citizens Committee for the Right to Keep and Bear Arms. And you buy it, we'll do a NICS check on it, just like it's a regular gun, because I don't know why, but they're classified as firearms. It's just a muffler, but that's the current status. We're going to work to get that changed as well. And if you are in a state where your concealed carry permit works as your background check, then they don't even have to phone it in. Done. Walk out the door. If your local store will do that, more power to you. I can't think of a reason not to, frankly. And there are some crazy good deals going on right now. If you check online, Silencer Shop, Silencer Co., Silencer Central, some of the others. And you get those through your local dealership as well. They're doing some amazing deals right now. Check this week. It is a crazy exciting time. We have a number of other lawsuits before the courts. Some have already been argued. And we're going to win some of those too. Maybe not all, but we're going to win some of them. And we're going to get more of our rights back. And then, of course, we've got the big one before the United States Supreme Court. That'll be argued in October or November. We don't know yet. That's the challenge on the so-called assault weapons bans, banning semi-automatic rifles. We're going to win that one, too. Don't know how expansive or how narrow the decision will be. Probably will be somewhat narrow. I wish we could get a magazine capacity case there as well, because there's no logic in the law to saying you can buy a magazine that holds 10 rounds, but you can't buy a magazine that holds 11 rounds. That didn't make any sense at all. So it's a great time. We've never seen anything like this in my entire lifetime. It's never been this exciting in terms of what's going on with gun rights. So here's the question. Call me right now, and we'll get you into the after show. If you have bought a suppressor under the new regs, or if you're thinking about it, are you willing to buy one now because you don't have to register it? Give me a call at Tom Talk Gun. We'll get you into the after show. We'll have some fun. We'll knock this around. In the meantime, hey, go out and buy a can. Have some fun. Take somebody with you. Enjoy this. And celebrate the Second Amendment. Oh, yeah, and join those gun rights groups, too.
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